0: public school. This is essential reading for parents and grandparents who want to equip their children and grandchildren to be salt and light in a dark culture. This book helps you to do that as a parent or a loved one. And when you get the book from Focus on the Family, your dollars aren't going to Amazon or pay shareholders. It's all going back to equip parents, help marriages, and families across the country. In the past year alone, we've equipped 1.8 million families to thrive in Christ. I'm very proud of that. Mm-hmm. And we've helped 173,000 people make decisions for Christ.
1: That's so wonderful.
0: 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Uh-huh. And that's generational impact for the kingdom of God. And we're excited to have you partner with us as we equip more families every single day.
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2: 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And I go, oh, that's what peace feels like. Oh, this is what freedom feels like. And I realize a lot of this, not all of it, but a lot of this overwhelm I have done to myself. I have brought on myself.
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8: 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Psalm chapter 1, verses 1 through 3.
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10: Skies are staying mostly cloudy with a few sunbreaks here and there, but mostly comfortable on this Tuesday with temperatures reaching a high of 70 to 72. Along the Oregon coast, temperatures are topping out in the mid-60s with more clouds and passing showers in the Willamette Valley Weather Center. I'm Robert Proud.
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0: Welcome to Hope for the Journey with Pastor Tom Turner, a production of North Albany Community Church. 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
1: All right, go ahead and have a seat. Youth is staying in today. I guess Nick is sick. So grab your phones if you got them and find a Bible app. The rest of you open your Bibles or your Bible app. And we'll get rolling. We're in Romans, the book of Romans, chapter 2 is where we are hanging out. What brings about a united church is understanding that all of us fall short of the glory of God. As Paul says later in Romans, we all sin. We're all wrong. And so Paul here is trying to head that off at the pass. He's trying to help them understand two or three things. He's trying to help them understand that judging others while practicing the same sins condemns us. And I think what he saw in his day was some of the stuff that was going on in chapter 1 was also happening among some of the Jewish believers that were coming back. They weren't immune to all of that stuff. And so we have no excuse. We judge others and we're practicing some of the same sins. Matthew, in his gospel, says that we have to be careful about the log in our own eye before we go after the speck in somebody else's eye. Great picture there that Matthew gives us. Hey, don't try to take the little speck out of your neighbor's eye. You got a great big log in your eye, right? And it's just this word picture that tells us exactly what Paul is trying to explain here. Secondly, Paul is trying to tell us not only are we judging others brings about sin and that condemns us, but God's judgment is according to truth, not appearances. You probably have friends who do bad things and nobody knows. You know, it's the old picture of sitting in art class. Well, the teacher's got her back to you at the chalkboard. You're doing the spit wads through the straw. And like, I don't know if that even happens anymore. But we do things in darkness or in hiding them or in waiting to be, you know, so we don't get caught. You may have friends who look very righteous to you on the outside, but on the inside, they're decaying. They're rotten on the inside. And you might not even know it. But you know who knows it? God knows it. Say that with me. God knows it. Say it again. God knows it. Yeah, of course God knows it. You guys over here didn't say anything. God knows it, right? Okay, thanks. They're all over there going, yeah, we're the pagans in the West Wing. We don't have to listen. But the reality is God knows it, right? God knows it. And when he judges, he doesn't judge from appearance. He doesn't go, oh, Tom, I like your outfit this morning. You pass. No. God says this. He says, I know your heart. I don't care where you live. I don't care what kind of car you drive or how good you look to other people on the outside. I know your heart. And your heart condemns you because you're a sinner who has not sought forgiveness. And then Paul goes on to say, God's judgment is according to the truth, not appearances. But he also says escaping judgment requires one thing, not rationalization, but repentance. Let me show you how that works. I'm living my life, and the reality hits me. Tom preaches a sermon, and it's all about judgment, and I've been a judgmental person. I've been using my Bible like binoculars rather than a mirror. Now that I use it like a mirror, I'm seeing more and more that God has to do a work in me. But wait, I've got all kinds of junk in my life, junk that keeps me from being like Jesus. And so I have to say, okay, all this junk is going to be put aside. I'm going to turn my back to it. That's the real meaning of the word repentance. Turn my back to it, and I'm going to go towards Jesus, the author and perfecter of my faith. So I'm going to abandon all of the junk. And I'm not going to judge people anymore because I have the realization I'm a sinner too. It's not about judging you, and it's not about the junk in my life. If I want salvation, if I really want to know what a relationship with God is like, then I have to admit that I'm a sinner and repent of all that stuff. Turn my back to it. So Paul is telling them right off the bat, don't get so haughty. All of you who are coming in and saying, well, we want to run the church now, and we want to do it the way we want. He's saying, no. Let's just face facts. We're all sinners. We all fall short of the glory of God. That's what the Bible calls sin. And so Paul goes on to say, he says, God's kindness and his patience are meant to lead us to repentance. This very repentance I'm talking about, and I want to turn towards Jesus, and I'm doing this, I'm going back and forth. It seems like it's a daily struggle, and it should be. It's a daily struggle for everybody. but I want to face Jesus, and I want to go towards Jesus. That's repentance. And Paul says, look, God's kindness and his patience is giving you that opportunity. I would be driving my car down the road and I'll see things, or I'll be thinking about meetings that I've been in, or I'll hear something in the news on the radio, and I will actually say the words, come soon, Lord Jesus. Have you ever done that? Like, Jesus, we need you now. You know, come into the world. Come get us. I'm not sure we know exactly what we're asking, right? Because his kindness and his patience right now is giving you and your friends the opportunity to come to him. Now, that only happens, and I'm getting on my soapbox here, that only happens one way. That's if you tell your friends about Jesus. If you're telling your friends about Jesus, you're doing the right thing. But don't expect somebody that doesn't get challenged in their faith, doesn't get questions at lunch, doesn't get conversations spent on spiritual things. They're not going to come to Jesus. God left us here for this purpose, that we could evangelize our friends, our family, our neighbors. And so when we ask the right questions and they hear the gospel, then they have the opportunity to come to Christ. And his waiting, let me give you an example. In the Old Testament, they prayed for a Savior. The Jewish people prayed, Lord, send your Savior. We know you have a Savior for us. Send him, send him, send him. And what do we find out? I think in the book of Galatians, what does it tell us? He came at the opportune time. The perfect time. Think of Christmas, right? Baby Jesus is born. Why in that moment? Because that was what God determined was the perfect time. Now, there's another perfect time. He's going to come back, and I don't know when it is, and you don't know when it is. Every saint in the New Testament of the Bible prayed, Jesus, come back. Paul, his whole life, prayed for Jesus to come back. But did he? No. That was 2,000 years ago. He was praying, Jesus, come back. And you know, today, we pray the same thing. Jesus, come back. You know, Maranatha, come soon, Lord Jesus. That's what that means. And the idea is we want Jesus to come back, but we better be careful. Because what we're asking him to do is to come and judge. And if we're not careful, he's going to be judging, and it's going to be you and me that he judges. And if you don't know him, then there's only one outcome of that kind of judgment. But even if you do know him, he's going to judge you on the good works, Paul says in here, on the good things that you have done. So God's kindness and patience are meant to lead us to repentance. I'm going to ask our students, have you ever done extra credit? Raise your hand if you've done extra credit. Look at that. You bunch of slobs. You needed extra credit? Okay. No judgment. So I'm in high school. I'm in biology. I hated the STEM classes. I was not math. Bleh! I didn't like it. I saved up to my senior year to take a biology class I was supposed to take like my freshman year. And it was the only class, I think, of all my classes my senior year that really counted towards anything. You know, it goes in your record, you know, if you're going to apply to college kind of thing. I did not like this class. The teacher seemed so boring. I can't really make that assessment because I only went to about half the classes. And I would sign off notes on myself because when you're 18, you can do that. And don't take that to heart, though. Don't do that. And I would leave, and I'd go hang out at Dairy Queen with my buddies or whatever. We would do so. And it came down to the end of the semester. It was like, I had a lot of time left. I think it was like a week or maybe half a week before grades were going to come out. And I went to him, and I said, is there any way I could turn this F into a C- so I could pass this class? And he thought about it for a while, and he gave me an opportunity. There were only like a week left in class, and he said, you know, we do this outside project every year in class. I said, oh, we do? And he said, yeah, you missed it. And he said, but it's getting a little stale, and I'd like to do something new. And he kind of drew up an outline, and he said, if you will formulate a new project outside of class and bring it to me, if it's acceptable, I will move you from an F to a C-, students for years will benefit from your participation in this. I said, sure, I'll do it right now. So a buddy of mine who was in the same class, who was doing the same things, and I got together, and outside of class, we put together this project for the biology teacher. We brought it to him. He said, yeah, that'll pass muster. That looks pretty good. And he checked off. I passed the class. Now listen, he was giving me an opportunity. It was an invitation, really a challenge to change, to do something, to make an effort, right? It was a one-time deal. There wasn't any time left in the grading period. This was it. And I took advantage of it. When we say, come soon, Lord Jesus, you know, Maranatha, be here tomorrow, what we're saying is come and judge us. And are we really ready for that? Are we really ready for that judgment? Because what God's doing right now is he's holding off. He's showing patience. He's showing kindness. And there's two responses to that. One is, okay, I'm going to get my act together while I have the opportunity. Because he could come tomorrow. We don't know. But I'm going to do it. I'm going to get my act together. Or we say, you know, God's a good God. He wouldn't send me to hell. I'll just do what I want to do. And that's not the way to live your life. Because that judgment will come. And there will be a grading period where he says, sorry, Tom, time's up. And so when we read Paul here, he's talking about God's kindness and patience as a way to lead us to repentance. That means two things. For those who know Jesus in this room today, if you know Jesus, then you need to say, Lord, I've been away from you for a while. Maybe you haven't. Maybe you're living a good Christian life. You're growing, and that's good. But maybe you've been away from the Lord, and you need to say, God, I need you. I need to straighten out my life, and I need you to help me do that. I need the power of the Holy Spirit to work in my life, and it needs to happen. And so you're trying to realign your life with the Lord. But there are probably some who've never known Jesus personally. Oh, they go to church with buddies, or they hang out, or they sing the songs, or they know the popular verses, but they really don't know Jesus. And they need to say, hey, Lord, come soon, but before you do, could you save me? I'm a sinner like everybody else, and I need a Savior. I need Jesus. So those are the two responses, straighten out my life or save me, because the only other thing you can say is, I want to do what I want to do, and that doesn't have a very good outcome, according to Paul. So what we see him saying is that God's kindness sort of reveals his gracious character, and presuming upon his grace results in hardened hearts. We know that because in Hebrews, it tells us in chapter 3, our hearts get hardened by the deceitfulness of sin. You've probably got friends like that. They're so wound up in their own life and doing their own thing that they are hard in their heart. It's hard for them to hear the gospel because according to them, they're doing what they want to do and it's working out just fine. And Paul says that leads to, writer of Hebrews says that leads to a hardened heart. That deceitfulness of sin. Proverbs 29 says, a stiff-necked rebellion leads to destruction. Maybe you've seen people like that, where they say, I don't need God. I don't know how you could believe in that stuff. I'm just doing my thing. I'm a good person. I'm doing what I think is right. And when it comes to judgment, I'll just stand up and I'll tell God, I'm okay. And that's not how it works. God knows. How do we know that? Because he judges without impartiality, right? He knows exactly what's going on in your heart. He knows exactly what's going on in your life. So we don't want to have a stiff neck and be rebellious. We want to give in to Jesus and say, Jesus, be my Lord, be my Savior. And Paul points out, too, that repentance is just the proper response. In 2 Peter, the book of 2 Peter, Peter tells us God is patient, not wishing that any would perish. He's being gracious to us just by holding off. In Acts chapter 17, God commands all people everywhere to repent. So it doesn't matter whether you're a taxi driver or the Queen of England, you're digging ditches or you're managing a hedge fund. It doesn't matter what kind of clothes you wear or how long your hair is or where you live or nothing. None of that matters, right? What matters is we recognize who we are before God and we come before God and we say, God, change me. Through your son Jesus, change me. Now, God is the interesting character in here because Paul is pointing out that God's justice is impartial. It doesn't matter who you are, but it's based on his righteousness. So imagine this. I'll put it in simple terms. God is perfect. And so his judgment is perfect. He's not like a corruptible judge that we might have, you know, in traffic court. His judgment is perfect. He sees into your life, he knows what's going on, and his judgment of you will be absolutely perfect. He knows the motives, and he knows the drives in your life and in your heart. He is totally impartial. God shows no partiality, he tells us in verse 11 of this chapter. No partiality. I think that is key when Paul is communicating to the church at Rome. I think it's key talking right here to our church today. God does not show partiality. Don't think because you come to church, you're saved. Don't think because you have an uncle who is a pastor that you're saved. Don't think that because you know the books of the Bible that you're saved. You need to have a personal, ongoing, vibrant relationship with Jesus Christ. You have to. Otherwise, you'd have to question your salvation. So God's justice is impartial. It's based on his righteous, his perfect judgment. When I think about God in terms of judgment, I always think of the TSA. If you've ever traveled, you go to the airport, and you got to go through the security check. And it doesn't matter who you are, you got to go through the security check. There's even small airlines, and they'll say, hey, avoid the hassle. You want to fly to Seattle? Don't go on Alaska Airlines. Go to our airlines. We're not in the main terminal. We're off to the side there in Portland, and it'll cost you a little bit more, but we'll get you right to Seattle. But you know what? They still got to look at your bag. You go through the TSA security at the airport. My wife and I have that pre-TSA thing, and you walk in. We don't have to take off our shoes like other people, but you know what? They still take my bag, and they look through my bag to make sure everything's in order. Run it through the little x-ray machine. Had a friend who went on a missions trip years ago, and he had gone hunting and taken his backpack with him. And for months, he had had this backpack that he took with us on the mission trip, just sat in a closet. So he packed it all up, and he's taking it with us. We get to the airport. We go through TSA, and what happened was, on his hunting trip, he had left a few bullets laying in his backpack. Just, you know, he didn't notice them. They're in the bottom. But they noticed them. And they pulled him aside, and they do the wand, and they bring out three guys to surround him, and they're all asking him questions, you know, who's your mother's maiden name? You know, what's your mother's maiden name? Where are you from? What are you doing? And he was a little shaken by that. He almost didn't get to go, but they realized it was a genuine mistake. They took the bullets and tossed him out, and he got his backpack back, and we got to continue on our trip. They checked. There was no partiality. They didn't say, oh, yeah, you're that guy we heard about who never gets anything on his hunting trips. You're kind of like Clay Winningham, and we're just going to let you through because we know you're a good guy. You just got extra bullets because you couldn't hit anything. No, they didn't say that. His name was Jeff, and they said, Jeff, man, don't ever do that again. You know, this time we can be lenient, take the bullets out. Next time you try to do something like that, you might go to jail for that. And so it was really interesting that they showed no partiality when they check you onto a plane. And that's exactly the way God is. He doesn't show any partiality in his judgment. Everybody has to take off their shoes and go through the metal detector with God. He judges every person according to their deeds, if you're a believer. And he looks at judgment that distinguishes between persistence in good and in evil. Tom, are you pursuing Jesus, or are you pursuing these things I've listed, these evil things? Galatians 6 says, we reap what we sow. You've probably heard that before. And that's exactly what it's talking about. We're going to reap all the things that we sow. In Acts chapter 10, God accepts those who fear him in every nation. So it doesn't matter where you're from, doesn't matter what government you're under, doesn't matter what part of the world you live in, what color your skin is, what gender you are, what hair color you have, and all that stuff. He accepts those who hear him and who fear him, hold him in awe. So as Christians, we should judge ourselves before we judge anybody else. Pretty clear. Paul is saying, don't be haughty. Don't be that person who judges other people without realizing you're bringing judgment upon yourself. And out of this, I'm going to give you four things that out of this passage you should get, right? The first one is examine your own heart before addressing the sins of other people's lives. You might want to write this on the back of your outline. I don't think it's in your outline, but you can write it on the back. Examine your own heart before addressing the sins of other people. Seems like common sense, doesn't it? Secondly, respond to God's kindness and his patience with repentance, not presumption. Right? Respond to God with patience, or God's patience, with repentance. Not presuming that he'll just be a good God and let you do whatever you want to do until he comes back. Thirdly, reflect God's impartial justice by walking in humility. You know, I see people every day that I want to cast judgment on them. I want to say, oh, you're not good enough, or oh, you're a sinner, you know. But I tuck that in my pocket. I tuck that in my pocket. And I say, Lord, make me humble. Help me to remember who I am and what I'm about. More importantly, what your son Jesus is about. And the last thing is, live with an eternal accountability to God in view. That God is going to see everything and know every motive and know everything about you. So live with that in view, because that is significant. When you bring that into view, you become less judgmental of the people around you, and you become a bit more like Jesus, who loved people and wanted to see them spared. And that's why his Father in heaven is giving us that time. Every Gentile, every barbarian, everybody stands morally responsible and spiritually accountable to God. So this morning, I want you to think about your own hypocrisies. Is it there? Maybe for some of you it's not a big issue, but for some of you it probably is. And you need to pray possibly today that God would have patience with you, maybe another day. But Lord, I want to be like your son Jesus. I don't want to judge people. I don't want to bring friction into the church or division. I want to be unified on the things that are important. So as we look at what Paul said, Lord, I just want to be a unifier, not a divider. And for some of you, it might mean, hey, I don't know Jesus yet. And I need to know Jesus. And that's important. Or my friend doesn't know Jesus yet. And they need to know Jesus. And I'm going to share Jesus with my friend. Give me time, Lord. Let me pray for us. Father, thanks so much for your love for us and your care for us. You have been so good to us by showing patience. I'm so glad that you waited beyond the 1970s, because that gave me a chance to come to Jesus. I'm so glad that you waited till today, because I know that yesterday, somewhere in the world, somebody came to Jesus. As Jesus stands at the door and knocks, he wants you to answer the door. This is your time. It's not a made-up time. It's a divine appointment. And here we are. And so I ask you this. Do you need to pray to bring your life back into the fold, to bring your life back into Jesus? Or maybe you've never experienced Jesus. Maybe you need to pray for that salvation. And this would be your prayer. Lord, I sin. I know I sin, and I don't care what anybody else does, but Lord, I need what you have. Please be my Savior. Please be my Lord, starting right now. Or maybe you need to pray, Lord, I know you. You saved me long ago, but I haven't been living it. And right now, I need you to touch my heart. One of those two prayers maybe struck you this morning, and if it did, I would encourage you to pray. I would love to pray with you after the service down front, and I'll be here, and I want to be with you and pray you through that. That can be a real struggle if you don't have somebody on your side. So I want to pray those things. And for those of us, Lord, that have studied your word and today we're looking at it, help it to pierce our hearts. Through the power of your Holy Spirit, would we become less judgmental of the sin that we see around us and more judgmental of our own lives? Make us humble. We pray, Jesus, in your name. Amen.
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0: Occasionally, we'll need sunglasses on our Tuesday afternoon with mostly cloudy skies. Highs in the low 70s today along the coast. It's cooler conditions. Temperatures are in the 60s with plenty of cloud cover and occasional showers. In the Willamette Valley Weather Center, I'm Robert Proud. 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I have overcome the world." 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
7: I don't know about you, but I've been getting tired of watching speakers on television parade themselves. How about you? It's getting to be serious, folks. The head of the church is not the pastor. Oh, there are many pastors who want that.

0: When personality takes center stage, something has gone terribly wrong. The church was never designed to build human kingdoms. Its purpose? Its purpose is to exalt Jesus Christ. And when that priority gets lost, even good ministry can become distracted, self-focused, and far removed from the purpose God intends. Welcome to Hope for Today, the Bible teaching ministry of David Hawking. And today we're beginning a new series in the book of Galatians. And you know, throughout this powerful letter, Paul defends the gospel of grace, he confronts spiritual confusion, and he reminds believers that our freedom, our salvation, and our glory are found in Jesus Christ alone. We're going to open up Galatians chapter 1, verses 1 through 5 with David as he begins the first message of the series, "To whom be glory forever." And just before David begins, listen, the sermon notes and outlines for the entire series in Galatians, these are the sermon notes and outlines he used to preach these messages. 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If you'd like a printed copy, give us a call at 1-800-75-BIBLE in the U.S., 888-75-BIBLE in Canada, and purchase the print edition by phone. And here's David.
1: When we start the book of Galatians, the issue of the cross and the day he died is a fundamental issue that he deals differently whether he's talking to the Gentiles or whether he's talking to the Jewish people. And he's trying to bring them both together, for he is our peace, who broke down the middle wall of partition between Jew and Gentile. And he made peace, how? Through the blood of his cross. Well, what day did he die on? Once again, whether you're Jews or Christians who are Gentiles, you're fighting over it. I heard, David, that you had a Good Friday service. That is true. I had it every year. Why? Because I believe he died on Friday. Does that make me a Catholic? No. They got so much junk related to it that I don't want to even talk about. But we definitely know in the New Testament, yes, he rose on the third day, and the Bible's clear. So we know he rose again sometime after Saturday night on Sunday morning. What difference does it make? Well, it deals with the accuracy of the Bible, for one thing. But also, it deals with Jewish festivals. You say, what are you talking about? Christ, 1 Corinthians 15, is the first fruits of all those who slept. When is the festival of first fruits? The Jewish people know that Pentecost means 50 days after. That's when King David died, and also was born. Shavuot, or the Greek name Pentecost, meaning 50. But when do you start counting? In modern Judaism today, they do it differently than what God says in Leviticus 23. They count from the day that we just discussed. So their efforts to come up with an answer are based on 50 days after the wrong day that God said you start counting. No, in Leviticus 23, you count 7 Sabbath days, and then on the morrow is Shavuot, or Pentecost. What does that mean? When that priest got up with 2 loaves of bread, it's not easy for the Jewish rabbinical people of today to invite Gentiles to be one with them. First of all, he doesn't like to even touch regular bread, but on Shavuot, he has to raise 2 loaves of bread in front of the congregation. It's a very difficult task for them. So they changed what it means. You ask them, what do the 2 loaves mean? Some of them say Israel and Judah, or the priests and the Levites, or Isaac and Ishmael. No, It represents Jew and Gentile being brought into one loaf. That's why it's not matzah or unleavened bread. It is leaven with yeast in it, because it's representing that. Jew and Gentile in one loaf. Listen, if I ever wanted a book in the New Testament to tell everybody, the Jews and the Gentiles, no matter who they are, how God wants us to be one, I would choose Galatians. And you're going to hear a lot of stuff that probably will trouble you. That's okay. I usually cause trouble anyway, even when I don't have that stuff. Now, we understand there's a problem. But there's a big problem here. And Paul is trying to confront that problem without offending too much. But he did offend them. And he offended his own apostle brethren. So the question that you will read sometimes in a commentary on Galatians, is Paul right or was Peter right? Did Peter back down because Paul is more persuasive? Well, it couldn't have been his voice. He had a speech impediment. And it couldn't have been his good looks. He had an eye disease that made him look horrible. So much so that the Galatians would have taken out their own eyes if they could and give it to him. Wow. A lot of interesting little facts in this book. And we're going to have a good time talking about it. We were unable to start our series of Galatians in our last week together. But I think we had a wonderful time, didn't we? We began to ask questions and answer the question. And one of the things that I read was a letter of a young man who came to know the Lord and then was caught in the Hebraic roots movement. And he began to be excited about all the things he was learning, but there were things he was troubled about. But in his letter, he brought out what is the real controversy of the book of Galatians and why many pastors, believe it or not, ignore it or come to a conclusion that is not plausible, is unprovable. The Galatians lived in central Turkey, up in the highlands and the mountains. I'll mention that in a moment. They were pagans, to say the least. But they came to know the Lord. A group of people were following Paul everywhere he went. We call them Judaizers. They were demanding that Paul circumcise these Gentile converts, that they wear a prayer shawl and a kippah, even though there's no record in the New Testament that our Lord or his disciples ever wore a kippah. They did wear a prayer shawl when they prayed and preached. He began to be troubled, very troubled. And I wrote him back and said, I hope you'll be able to listen to the series I'm going to do on Galatians. It's actually one of the more difficult New Testament books I believe Paul wrote. I think he wrote 14 epistles. But this one was really tough. And how you come out on it is very interesting. A lot of people come out with a doctrine of freedom and liberty that lets them do whatever they want to and not be troubled at all. There is also, in the book of Galatians, arguments regarding circumcision and uncircumcision. Remember this, as we will learn in chapter 2, that Paul was commissioned by the church of Jerusalem to take the gospel to the uncircumcised Gentiles. That's where the problem happened. And Peter, the apostle Peter, Simon Peter, he was commissioned to take the gospel to the Jews, especially the Orthodox. And one of the strangest passages that we will deal with, we're not going to skip any verses, I assure you. But one of the difficult passages is Galatians 2, where we will learn that Paul confronted Peter and revealed that what he was doing was wrong. But a lot of people to this day, especially in the Jewish Messianic movement, actually believe Peter was right. But Galatians makes it clear that he was wrong. So you have your Bibles open, Galatians 1 to 5. Some of you may wonder, how do you outline? I mean, how do you know where the breaks are? That's a great question. You could find out yourself if you get a Greek New Testament, because the breaks are either a spacing between the two paragraphs, so you know it's a new paragraph, or they are an indented word that has a giant unctual capital to it. And that is another paragraph as well. So in my studies, I try to pay attention to that. Since the New Testament was written in Greek, the largest language in the history of the world, we will refer to that many, many times in Galatians. It brings us the answers that we look for. Galatians 1, 1 to 5. Paul, an apostle, not of men, neither by man, but by Jesus Christ, and God the Father who raised him from the dead, and all the brethren which are with me unto the churches of Galatia, grace be to you and peace from God the Father and from our Lord Jesus Christ, who gave himself for our sins, that he might deliver us from this present evil world, according to the will of God and our Father, to whom be glory forever and ever. And all God's people said, that's a definite break. To whom be glory forever. The whole theme of Galatians I have chosen is the true gospel of Jesus Christ. And this is lesson one. Lesson one is that all the glory belongs to the Lord. Amen? There are some pretty powerful guys here, Paul, Peter, others. But the glory belongs to the Lord. Let's start by looking at the author of this letter. And not always can we read Paul, like in the book of Hebrews, but I believe there's enough in there to tell us Paul wrote Hebrews as well. Another book dealing with the tough issues of the Messianic Jewish movement, Galatians. Paul, he's the author, an apostle, not of men, neither by man, but by Jesus Christ and God the Father who raised him from the dead. Throughout Paul's writings, you will see him presenting the gospel over and over again. He never leaves it out. He wants all of us to know what the true gospel of Jesus Christ is. As we will learn, for there were people going around perverting these new converts and leading them astray with false doctrine. A young man came up to me this weekend at Christ Community Church. He was visiting from another church. He told me the name of the church. It was a Christian church. That's the name of it. And I said, oh, you folks are amillennial. He said, yes, we are. And I noticed that you are premillennial. You just noticed it? Wow, I'm going to hammer away at it. And I said, what else do you have that you want to ask me about? He said, I haven't heard you say that you have to be baptized to be saved. Oh, that's right. The Christian church, baptismal regeneration. I said, you know, you might be interested to know that I'm one of the few non-Christian pastors who has ever spoken at the North American Christian Convention in Oklahoma.
2: Well, I bet they liked that. I said, no, they didn't. They've never asked me back. Unfortunately, they opened it up for questions afterwards. That was their mistake. But he said, how do you know that you're right and they're wrong? It's a good question, isn't it? And I used my friend John MacArthur, his statement. I said, I know I'm right, otherwise I'd change my view. And he looked at me for a long time. He couldn't figure it out. Wait a minute, he said. But you know, there are differences of opinion, aren't there? And even about Paul. He is clearly the author of this book, as he begins this letter, as he does others. Paul, an apostle. Now let's start by taking a look at his name. What is his name? His name is Paulos, or short, Paul. What does that mean? Well, it was a surname, according to the Bible. It was given to him after he came to know the Lord. And Paul means little one. I like that. Here's a guy that's going to blast away and confront people about the true gospel, and he calls himself little one. To whom be glory forever and ever. I don't know about you, but I've been getting tired of watching speakers on television parade themselves. How about you? It's getting to be serious, folks. The head of the church is not the pastor. Oh, there are many pastors who want that. I remember the first time as a young man, I was 27 years old, and the church was debating about the titles that they should give to all of us. And so one of the men who was very churchy, he said, well, David, you're the one that teaches here. I think you should be senior pastor. Senior pastor? I said, I'm only 27. I'm not very old. Well, there were many other issues. For example, they felt the senior pastor should have the biggest office. So I kept giving the office away to other staff members. I wound up being in almost a closet, and I loved it. A lot of things have changed in the Christian world. The offices have gotten bigger. And money! That's the name of the game. Why pray for it when you could figure out a plan to get it? We needed to build a building because an arsonist had burned our church building down. We were meeting in a little school auditorium, and they were debating about what we're going to do, how we're going to build this. And a group of the elders stood up and gave their opinion. They said, we have contacted a church growth expert, and he tells us how we are going to raise all of the funds and build a building. I was on the platform and just looking at him. And finally the guy said to me, well, Pastor, what do you think of that? We're going to take care of this. You won't have to worry about a thing. I said, the moment you start talking, I start worrying. I said, no, I don't want to pastor a church like that, so I'm going to turn in my resignation tonight. They were in shock. Well, how are you going to build a building? I said, I'm just going to talk to the Lord about it. Oh, prayer meetings are going to do it? That was the kind of talk. I said, yes, prayer meetings are going to do it. And over there in Long Beach sits a $6 million building and facility, and it's an answer to prayer. Amen.
0: You're listening to Hope for Today with Bible teacher David Hocking. And we're in our new series in Galatians, and the first message in the series, "To whom be glory forever," from Galatians chapter 1, verses 1 through 5. You know, Paul wastes no time in establishing what matters most, the authority of God, the grace of Jesus Christ, and the glory that belongs to Him forever. You know, as we move deeper into Galatians, we're going to see just how passionately Paul defends the truth of the gospel against anything that would distort it. And David will share day two of this message on our next broadcast. But for today, he's coming back in just a moment with some final thoughts on what we've covered so far. Stay tuned. Just before that, Matt and I want to tell you about a couple of very special study tools.
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0: Outlines help guide you through each and every verse, but they're really much more than that, Matt, aren't they? They're more than a straight line 1-2-3 point list.
3: Well, yeah, because for any given message, my dad's sermon outline and notes start with an engaging introduction, a key verse for the passage, which is great for memorization, by the way, and a theme.
0: And then we have outline points to guide your study along with definitions. I look at these notes, Matt, there's cross-references with vital notes for the context and much more.
3: How about the exploration of the historical context, the cultural idioms, the background, the faith-assuring apologetic points, and that is evidence for the truth of the Scripture.
0: It's all included in the sermon notes.
3: Yeah.
0: Again, get the special pack of David's sermon notes for our upcoming series in Galatians, and the price, Matt?
3: $10.
0: Just $10. 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

0: and God the Father, who raised him from the dead. And all the brethren which are with me unto the churches of Galatia, grace be to you and peace from God the Father and from our Lord Yeshua HaMashiach, who gave himself for our sins, that he might deliver us from this present evil world, according to the will of God and our Father, to whom be glory forever and ever. Amen. Well, folks, this is a critical book for our understanding. The defense of the faith is powerful here. There's some issues related to legalism and whether circumcision and Sabbath keeping is really what we're supposed to do today. So we're going to go after it, and I'm glad that you've joined us for this. We're going to have a wonderful time studying.
1: Well, thank you, David. And next time, David continues with day two of To Whom Be Glory Forever from Galatians chapter 1. Don't miss it, and we'll see you then, right here on Hope for Today.
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12: Mostly cloudy skies with the occasional pitter-patter of rainfall and lows around 55 degrees. And you'll be running your windshield wipers tomorrow morning with considerably cooler and damper conditions. With rain showers, we'll see highs near 61. In the Willamette Valley Weather Center, I'm Robert Pratt.
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8: Blessed is the one who does not walk in step with the wicked, or stand in the way that sinners take, or sit in the company of mockers, but whose delight is in the law of the Lord, and who meditates on his law day and night. Psalm chapter 1, verses 1 through 3.
4: 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It's mostly cloudy and mild in our neck of the woods. Overnight temperatures around 55 degrees with rain showers sneaking into the valley and sticking around for tomorrow morning. We'll have a high on Wednesday in the cool upper 60s. In the Willamette Valley Weather Center, I'm Robert Pratt.
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12: Whatever is the center of your life will dictate the way you make decisions and the values you have in your life. If God is the Lord of your life, then every decision you make and all the values in your life will revolve around God and the kingdom of God.

0: I'm talking about rights we have that we choose to give up. Let's just say that one of the brothers here has a family and has kids, and you have a mortgage and you have a car payment, and hey, you're working hard to pay your bills and to do what is right, and you have the right to work overtime. Is that not true? Man, we welcome overtime in this economy, and you have the right to work overtime in this economy. And let's just say that your boss approaches you and says, hey, guess what? Good news. For the next 6 Sundays, we have a great opportunity for you to work overtime. And you're going to be able to make time and a half. Isn't that great? And you say, whoa, I could really use that extra income into my house. That's your right to take overtime, right? It's your right to pay your bills. You may need that. It is your right. But some of you brothers, with a wife and kids and a little maturity under your belt, you say, it's my right. I can exercise that right. I can take that overtime. But hold on a second. I have a wife and kids, and I have a worship service that I attend, and I have an example that I'm setting, and although I have the right to take that overtime, I may choose to say no to the right that I have because I want to worship with my kids. I want to hear the word because I have responsibilities in the house of God. And so although I have the right to exercise this and the right to do this, I choose not to take my right because it may cause my kids to stumble. Hello, anybody in the house here? Do you understand the point here? The point that the Apostle Paul is making is that we have rights, but if we're following Jesus Christ, we have to have the ability to say no to certain rights, because if those rights cause other people to stumble, if those rights aren't the best, even though I have the ability, I choose not to do it for the sake of the kingdom and for the sake of other people's lives. And sometimes we're really proud of saying, well, I have the right. I have the right to do this. It's my right. The Apostle Paul is saying, hold on a second. It may be your right, but it may not be the best. The second thing, second point in figuring out whether you're living according to God's yield sign or not is this. I know that I'm yielding to God when my mission and calling drive my life and decisions more than my rights do. Listen to what the Apostle Paul says. The Apostle Paul says in verse 15, even though he has all these rights, he says, but I have not used any of these rights. Even though I have these rights, I have not used any of these rights. And I am not writing this in hope that you will do such things for me. He says, I'm not. He just went on. From verse 7 through 14, he's telling them why someone should live from the gospel. He's basically saying, hey, no one enlists in the army and then tries to raise support. The army pays them, right? He's basically saying, if I preach the gospel, I should be able to live with the gospel. He says all this, and then he says, listen, I'm not saying this so that you'll give me a salary. He says, I'm writing this. I would rather die than have anyone deprive me of this boast. Yet when I preach the gospel, I cannot boast, for I am compelled to preach. Woe to me if I do not preach the gospel. If I preach voluntarily, I have a reward. If not voluntarily, I am simply discharging the trust committed to me. What then is my reward? Just this, that in preaching the gospel, I may offer it free of charge, and so not to make use of my rights in preaching it. So, secondly, I know I'm yielding to God when my mission and my calling drive my life and decisions more than my rights. Listen, can I give you a really, really big important point here, a flash point? You need to understand this. You need to grasp this. As long as you are the center of your life, you have all kinds of rights. And you can do whatever you want with your life. You can dress the way you want. You can talk the way you want. You can live where you want. You can buy the car you want. You can marry the person you want. You can date whoever you want. You can spend your leisure time however you want to spend your leisure time. You can spend your money however you want to spend your money, because all that is your decision and you have the right and it's in your power to do so if your life was yours. Let me give you a big flash point. The moment you came to Jesus, you lost the right to run your life. Your life now belongs to God. And so it's not whatever you want to do. It's what does God want me to do? How does God want me to dress? How does God want me to spend my money? Where does God want me to live? What does God want me to drive? Where does God want me to work? Where does God want me to study? Who does God want me to date? How does God want me to run my marriage? How does God want me to parent? Because your life is no longer yours. You gave up your life. Now, this isn't a very popular message. It's not an easy truth to swallow. Yeah, I gave up all my rights. Whoa, whoa, whoa, whoa, whoa, whoa, whoa, whoa. I don't want to sign up for that. Man, I want to do what I want to do. And I want God to be a part of my life, but hey, I don't want God to run my life. Do you know how many people I've talked to that said, you know, I want to follow God, I'm just not ready? Why? Well, if I give my life to God, he's going to like, I got there's all kinds of stuff I can't do. I got a lot of partying in my system still. Once I get it like all out of my system, and maybe I'm 55, settled a couple kids, and, you know, I'm a little bit more, then I'll sign up for God. But right now I have a lot of wild oats, I got a lot in my system, and if I come to God, I feel like, oh, he's going to tie up my hands, I can't do this, I can't do that. And why? Because you think that your life is yours. Listen, here it is. The moment you give yourself over to God, then you become God's. And so I don't just say anymore, hey, I think I'm going to move to San Diego. Why? The weather's nice. I just want to tan all year round. Hey, nothing wrong with moving to San Diego, but put the pause button a second. Have you prayed about it? Have you asked God if your spiritual life is going to be better in San Diego? Have you asked God if you're going to be able to accomplish more for his kingdom in San Diego? I know you're going to get a better tan in San Diego, but I'm not asking about your tan. I'm asking about your life and your life's mission and your life's purpose. Because if your life mission and purpose isn't bigger and better and stronger for God, then you need to put it on pause and say, I'm not sure I should go to San Diego. Are you tracking with me? This is huge. This is what it means to be a follower of Jesus Christ, is that we abdicate the lordship of our life and we give it to God. Now let me just say this as well. Whatever is Lord of your life, or whoever is Lord of your life, is what you will make your decisions based upon. Listen. If your boyfriend is the God of your life, then you'll dress the way your boyfriend wants. You'll talk the way he wants you to talk. You'll have the values that he wants you to have. You'll do what he wants you to do. You'll think the way he wants you to think. You'll behave. Your life will all be all about, you'll live where he wants you to live. You'll work where he wants you to work. Why? Because your boyfriend is the God of your life. If money's the God of your life will revolve around. You're constantly asking yourself this question, but can I make more money? How does it affect my pocketbook? And so you'll live in a way that helps you make more money. You'll work in a place that helps you make more money. Whether it's honest or dishonest, the big question is, can I make money and get away with it? Because everything you do will be about money, money, money, money, money, money, money, money, money. And if having kids takes away from that, well, I don't want to have kids because they cost a lot of money, so let's not have kids. And if I get married and, you know, the wedding's expensive, I got to buy her a ring, and maybe, boy, let's not get married because, you know, it costs too much. And so whatever I do will be about the money if money is the God of my life. If my career is the God of my life, then everything I do will revolve around, does it help my career get better? It's about my career and whether I can go up the ladder of my career. If myself is the God of my life, then everything I do is about me. I'll ask myself, well, do they meet my needs? Well, what do I get out of it? Well, if I go there, am I going to get something? If I'm in this relationship, what am I going to get out of it? And it'll all be about me. Whatever is the center of your life will dictate the way you make decisions and the values you have in your life. Listen, if God is the Lord of your life, then every decision you make and all the values in your life will revolve around God and the kingdom of God. Paul says, when I preach the gospel, I can't boast, for I'm compelled to preach it. All right, here's what I've discovered over the years, and here's what I want you to understand. I tell my kids this, and I want you to understand this. Listen, I preach the gospel and the gospel message of Jesus Christ, not because I'm a pastor, but because I'm a follower of Jesus. I happen to be a pastor so I can be at this full time. This is not a career. This is a calling. It's a calling that I'm compelled to tell people about Jesus. And listen, if I weren't a pastor, I'd still be telling people about Jesus. And if I weren't full-time or a pastor or ordained, I'd still be telling people about Jesus, because this is not about the title that I have. This is not about what I do full-time. This is about the compelling drive of letting people know about Jesus, because he has done so many things. And that's what Paul is saying. Listen, I am compelled to tell people about Jesus. I have to tell people about Jesus because it's so much inside of me. And I hope you sense and feel that at times in your life and your spirit. And I hope you don't sit back and say, well, I hope Pastor Mark really tells them, because yeah, you know, that's his job to tell people about Jesus. I hope that you have a relationship with Jesus that makes you feel, I gotta tell people about Jesus. I wanna tell people about Jesus. He's so important. He's done so much. I want other people to know about him. I hope that's part of your life as well. And that's what Paul is saying.
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0: Number three, I know I'm yielding to God when I give up my preferences for the sake of reaching people more effectively. I know I'm yielding to God when I give up my preferences for the sake of reaching people more effectively. And I'll close with this passage of scripture here. Let me explain it to you. This is found in verses 19 through 23. And I hope you really listen, because this is so powerful. The Apostle Paul says, though I am free and belong to no man, I hope everybody here really appreciates the freedom that you have. Though I am free and belong to no man, listen, I make myself a slave to everyone. Hold on, time out, you what? Paul says, I make myself a slave even though I'm free. Well, why would you do that, Paul? To win as many as possible. Look what he says in verse 20. To the Jews, I become like a Jew to win the Jews. To those not having the law, I become like one not having the law. Verse 22. To the weak, I become weak to win the weak. Listen to what he says. Powerful verse. Mark it in your Bible. I have become all things to all men, so that by all possible means I may save some. Paul says, I become all things to all men, so that by all possible means I may win some. Do you know what Paul was saying? Paul was saying this. I have given or set aside my personal preferences because my ultimate goal is that people would come to know the Jesus I have come to know. And so to the Jews, Timothy, Paul's assistant, Timothy, who was probably in his 30s, Paul said, I want you to come with me and minister to the Jews. And he said, okay, let's do that. Timothy's father was a Gentile. And so Paul said, hey, guess what, Timothy? There's one thing I'm going to ask you to do. What, Paul? Anything you want. You got to get circumcised. And he's a 30-year-old man. A baby is one thing. 30-year-old man, circumcised. Well, Paul, I don't know about that, Paul. But you know why he did it? Because all of the Jews were circumcised. In order to minister to the Jews, they would ask, who's this uncircumcised guy? So Timothy got circumcised, not because he had to, but because he could minister better to the Jews if he was circumcised. All the men in here went, ouch. What Paul was saying is, I become all things to all people in order that I may win some. One of the best illustrations I have for this is 10 years ago, we were given a building in the Lakeview neighborhood. There was a congregation of about 30 older people that had the building. One of the guys was Chuck McWhorter. He had been there for over 40 years. He was there before I was born. He had been the chairman of the board, and he called me up and he said, we're not reaching people. We can't reach them. The neighborhood has changed. It's gentrified. We're 30 older people. They asked me to preach. I went there. The song leader was going like this and had organ music going on the side. Beautiful people singing the hymns, love Jesus, but we're not connecting with any people. And I said to him, he said, we want you to come. We want New Life to come up and reach people in this neighborhood. I said, I'm not sure, Chuck, we want to do that. He said, why not? I said, because your culture's so different. We're going to bring drums and guitars, and all these older people are going to get offended, and I don't know if I want to do that. And you know what he said to me? He said, listen, it's not about us. It's about reaching the people outside of these walls. So when we started having our services and a bunch of young people were coming and the place was packed out and the young people were there, Chuck's in the back. He's got tears in his eyes saying, I love this. I love seeing all these people here, these people that are not Christian and are coming to know the Lord. I'm so happy. I said, how do you like the preaching? It's great. I said, how do you like the music? Can't stand it. It's too loud. I don't know any of the songs. I'm used to the hymns. But he said to me, listen, it's not about me. I like the hymns, he said. But if this music connects more with the people outside of these walls, and if they can relate to it more, then so be it, because it's not really about what I like or don't like. It's about reaching people for Jesus Christ. He said, listen, I'll take a CD of my hymns and I'll put it in my car after service and I'll sing to the old hymns. But really what I want, this is about reaching people for Jesus. And that is exactly the attitude he's talking about. What Chuck, who's 77 years old, was telling me is, listen, I'll set aside my personal preferences if they get in the way of reaching people for Christ, because it's not about what I want, it's not about what I like, it's about helping people come to Jesus. And if this music helps people come to Jesus better, then let's do this music. Do you understand that? I run into people once in a while, they say, well, I like it this way. Well, the reason we do it like that way is that people in the world can't understand. Yeah, I like it this way. Listen, it's not about you. It's about the mission and the cause of Christ. A lot of the things we do and the way we do things is that we want people that don't know Jesus to come to know Jesus. That's why in a service like this, I try to break things down and explain things, because I want someone that's never been to church, has no church background, to be able to come to this place, and we can get in the Bible, but they can also understand what we're saying. Have you ever been to a church and walked down and said, I have no idea what they're talking about? Because we use all this religious lingo that's almost encoded. And the blood of Jesus Christ and the apocalypse and eschatology and soteriology and pneumonology and dispensationalism, and we're like, like going to a doctor and they're using all these medical terms, and some of you that have been raised in Christianity, you're okay with that. But listen, most people that come off the street that haven't been raised in church, those terminology mean nothing to them except just hard to understand, confusing, complicated, means nothing to me. Listen, we want to be a church that really teaches the Word of God, but I want to do it in such a way that someone that's never been to church can walk in a place and say, hey, I understood what they were saying. I grasp it. They may not agree, but at least they can understand. Why do we do it that way? Doesn't matter what terminology I like to use. It doesn't matter if I know those big words or not. It's not a matter about what I like to do. It's a matter about, are we reaching people for Jesus Christ in a way that they can understand? It's about the cause and mission of the gospel of Jesus Christ. It's not about our likes or dislikes. It's about the kingdom. It's about the message of the kingdom. It's about what we need to do to try to reach people in a way that they can understand and grasp. And I pray that that will be the heart, that we will become all things to all people, that we can relate to almost anybody who walks in these doors. My prayer is that we be so connected with Jesus Christ and so in touch with the people that we're trying to reach that we can speak in the language and speak in a way that people that are out there understand what we're saying, connect to our message, feel the love of Christ, and listen, that not only dozens, I'm not praying for hundreds, I'm praying for thousands upon thousands of people to come to know Jesus and be changed by his power, be transformed, change neighborhoods and change communities for the glory and the honor of Jesus Christ. Amen.
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1: 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We've been challenged today to ask what's driving our life, our rights, our preferences, our flesh, or the mission of Christ. The giants that keep us self-centered rather than surrendered are exactly what Louis Giglio talks about in this month's Bold Step gift. It's a book called Goliath Must Fall, Winning the Battle Against Your Giants. 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I'm Wade Shepherd inviting you back tomorrow for the next message in this Out of Control series titled Finishing Without Failing. That's coming up Wednesday on Bold Steps with Mark Jobe. 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
6: 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Mostly cloudy skies with the occasional pitter-patter of rainfall and lows around 55 degrees, and you'll be running your windshield wipers tomorrow morning with considerably cooler and damper conditions. With rain showers, we'll see highs near 61. In the Willamette Valley Weather Center, I'm Robert Pratt.
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8: Our faith, already proven genuine, awaits its eternal reward. 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
4: Whether you're studying hard for good grades, knowing you'll be recognized at graduation, or putting in extra hours to meet a deadline, knowing you're collecting overtime pay, there is a proper motivation for devoting yourself to your work as you anticipate being rewarded for it. But where your Christian life is concerned, is the anticipation of eternal reward a legitimate motivation for devoting yourself to spiritual pursuits? Shouldn't spending eternity with God be motivation enough? Well, today John MacArthur will show you what should be motivating you to live for Christ. Pursuing heaven is not just a mysterious exercise. It's a means to a fantastic end, as you'll see in John's study called Our Great Salvation. And now here's John with the lesson.
8: 1 Peter 1:6-9. Peter's theme is salvation joy. He moves out of the wonderful doxology of praise to God in verses 3-5. And in verse 6 says, "In this you greatly rejoice." And he calls for praise to be given to God for salvation, for the glorious eternal inheritance that belongs to the believer. Let's begin, and you follow as I read verses 6-9. "In this you greatly rejoice, even though now for a little while, if necessary, you have been distressed by various trials, that the proof of your faith, being more precious than gold which is perishable, even though tested by fire, may be found to result in praise and glory and honor at the revelation of Jesus Christ. And though you have not seen him, you love him. And though you do not see him now, but believe in him, you greatly rejoice with joy inexpressible and full of glory, obtaining as the outcome of your faith the salvation of your souls." Clearly, the subject here is joy. Salvation joy is the theme that Peter has in his heart. You know, throughout Scripture, those who know the Lord, those who walk with God, those who put their trust in Him, experience joy. For example, if you were to read through the Psalms, you would find that a ringing theme in the Psalms is joy. In Psalm 4, verse 7, it says, "Thou hast put gladness in my heart." In Psalm 5, verse 11, "Let all who take refuge in Thee be glad. Let them ever sing for joy." In Psalm 9, verse 2, I will be glad and exult in thee, or rejoice in thee. I will sing praise to thy name, O Most High. In Psalm 32, I believe it is, in verse 11, be glad in the Lord and rejoice, you righteous ones, and shout for joy, all you who are upright in heart. In Psalm 37, a familiar one, verse 4, delight yourself in the Lord. Psalm 43, verse 3 and 4, O send out thy light and thy truth. Let them lead me. Let them bring me to thy holy hill, to thy dwelling places. Then I will go to the altar of God. And then this wonderful line, to God my exceeding joy. And upon the lyre I shall praise thee, O God, my God. And then he asks the question, why are you in despair, O my soul? When you have received salvation, you should never be in despair. You should always experience joy. To sum it up, we could say that it is a Christian's duty to be as joyful as he can possibly be. We could also say it is God's purpose and God's plan and God's will to see that we are as joyful as we could possibly be. Now the question comes, how do we get a grip on that joy? So many times we don't have that joy. We need to hear what Paul said, the command, rejoice, because there are times when we don't. How do we capture that joy? How do we learn to focus on that joy? Peter gives us the answer. He tells us here how we can make that salvation joy a reality in our lives. And it is a question of focus. It really all depends on what you choose to look at, what you choose to concentrate on. The first thing, and we'll give you several, the first is a protected inheritance. That is the first cause of joy which Peter refers to. And notice it in verse 6. In this you greatly rejoice. What does he mean, in this? He means in the salvation described in verses 3 through 5. In the eternal inheritance reserved in heaven for you, which will never perish, never be defiled, and never fade. Because God has promised to you a protected inheritance, which is the fullness of eternal salvation, you should rejoice. Rejoice in this, that you have a protected inheritance. In Hebrews chapter 10, verse 32 says, remember the former days when after being enlightened, you endured a great conflict of suffering, partly by being made a public spectacle through reproaches and tribulations, and partly by becoming sharers with those who were so treated. In other words, you suffered as believers. For you showed sympathy to the prisoners and accepted joyfully the seizure of your property. Why? Knowing that you have for yourselves a better possession and an abiding one. What a great statement. The writer of Hebrews says, you accepted joyfully the seizure of your earthly property because you know that you have a better possession and an abiding one. That is a property, a possession, an inheritance that could never be seized and could never be confiscated, could never be stolen. That's the joy of anticipating your protected inheritance. Beloved, we should continually have joy because nothing can take away our eternal life and nothing can remove us from that. Now, the second source of salvation joy is not only a protected inheritance, but a proven faith. This is so vital. Verse 6 says also, even though now for a little while, if necessary, you have been distressed by various trials. In other words, you rejoice even though you're going through trials. And then verse 7 says, because of the proof of your faith. In that great verse 6, Peter gives us a real theology about trouble. He tells us trouble doesn't last when he says for a little while. He tells us trouble serves a purpose when he says if necessary. God brings it because it's necessary for our spiritual perfection. He tells us it brings pain, and it's supposed to, by saying you have been distressed. He tells us it comes in many forms by saying various trials. And he also tells us that it doesn't have to diminish joy because of the little phrase, even though now, In other words, even though you're having trial, it doesn't touch your joy. It has a purpose. It comes in many forms, brings pain, but doesn't last. It is for your perfection. It is for your spiritual development. Spurgeon one time said, "The steps by which we ascend to the place of joy are usually moist with tears." Joy comes out of pain. Now, why is it that this is so? How can we have joy in pain? Verse 7, because it proves the validity of our faith. It proves our faith. And it proves that our faith is more precious than gold, which is perishable, even though tested by fire. We have a proven faith. Not proving your faith to God, He knows, but proving your faith to yourself so you can rest confident in that faith. Sometimes a person will come and say, "Boy, I'm insecure. I don't know if I'm saved. I don't know if my faith is real. I doubt whether my faith is real sometimes. I'm not sure I'm saved." And very often there's nothing that can be said to increase that confidence, because that confidence is going to come when that person passes through trials. And when severe trials come and go and you're still believing, and you haven't shaken your fist in God's face and walked away, that's the evidence that your faith is real. And when you have that proven and tested and tried and revealed genuine faith, then there's joy in your heart, exhilaration in your heart, and you can truly rejoice. I rejoice in a proven faith, which to me is far more precious than gold, even when it's been tested by fire. It can't touch the treasure of a proven faith. Don't you rejoice in that? Don't you rejoice in the confidence that your faith is real and your salvation is real and your inheritance will genuinely come to pass? Let's go to the third thought here. Peter, telling us reasons for joy, reminds us that a proven faith along with a protected inheritance should cause us to constantly rejoice. Then thirdly, introduces to us another very important reality, and that is a promised honor. A promised honor. And I believe in verse 7, he lays it out for us in magnificent terms. He says, "The proof of your faith, being more precious than gold, which is perishable even though tested by fire, may be found to result in praise and glory and honor at the revelation of Jesus Christ." You rejoice in your protected inheritance, you rejoice in your proven faith, and I'll tell you, you rejoice in your promised honor. I rejoice when I look ahead. I rejoice in the prospect of what God has for me in the future by His grace. Now, just a technicality in this verse, the word "that" at the beginning of verse 7, hina, with a subjunctive in the Greek, indicates purpose. And what he is saying here is that the proof of your faith, and then he describes the faith as more precious, but it is the faith which will be found to result in praise and glory and honor at the revelation of Jesus Christ. So it's not only the joy of proven faith, but it is the joy of anticipated reward. The proving of faith is not here the main thought. The proving of faith is not the purpose. The proving of faith is the means to the purpose, the means to the end, the means to the goal. And the goal is praise and glory and honor at the revelation of Jesus Christ. That's the goal. Your eternal reward. So, you greatly rejoice because of your eternal salvation. You greatly rejoice through all the troubles and trials of life, which are simply ways to prove your faith, because a proven faith will ultimately be an honored faith. True faith will come through it all, and in the end, praise and honor and glory at the revelation of Jesus Christ. Now, I don't want to blow your spiritual fuses, but I want you to understand something here. The praise and the glory and the honor, I believe, has to do with you. It has to do with you. In other words, God wants to grant you praise, and God wants to grant you glory, and God wants to grant you honor. It doesn't say here that it will result in us praising, glorifying, and honoring Him, but that we may be found, because of our faith, worthy of praise, worthy of glory, worthy of honor when Jesus comes. That's incredible to think about. I mean, to imagine that we will someday see the Lord and receive from Him praise is incredible. Incredible. Look at chapter 2, verse 20 of 1 Peter. In the middle of the verse, if when you do what is right, you see it there? If when you do what is right and suffer for it patiently and endure it, this finds what? Favor with God. Isn't it wonderful to know that you can have favor with God? That you can please God? Go back to Matthew chapter 25 for a moment, that great sermon of our Lord on the second coming. Matthew chapter 25, do you remember this statement in the parable of the talents? Verse 21, his master said to him, the servant who gained five more talents, well done, good and faithful slave. You were faithful with a few things. I'll put you in charge of many things. Enter into the what? The joy of your master. Did you know you can make God rejoice? I can make God rejoice. God will say, well done, good, faithful slave. I'll put you in charge of many things. Enter the joy of your master. Verse 23 says the same thing to the one who gained two talents. The very same thing. We will receive praise from God because of salvation. Look at Romans 2:29. He is a Jew who is one inwardly, and circumcision is that which is of the heart, by the Spirit, not by the letter. And listen, and his praise is not from men, but what? From God. True faith receives praise from God. That's an incredible thing, because true faith is a gift from God. What a thought. He gives it to us and then praises us for it. What generosity. When we face Jesus Christ at the revelation, at His appearing, at the apocalypsis, the unveiling, the manifestation of Christ, we will receive praise from God. I believe that has to do with verbal praise. I believe that's when God will commend us verbally. Well done, good, faithful servant. We will find praise from God to us. The second term that Peter uses is glory, praise and glory. And I believe, again, he has in reference here the glory that we receive. Look at Romans 2, as long as you're there, verse 7. It says, to those who by perseverance in doing good seek for glory and honor and immortality implied, God will grant eternal life. In other words, here he's talking about believers, and he says it is the pursuit of believers to seek glory and honor and immortality. Verse 10 says, glory and honor and peace implied will be given to every man who does righteous deeds, to the Jew first and also to the Greek. And again, God's going to give us glory. If the first one, praise, means verbal commendation, this means perfection of person. Perfection of person. God is not just going to give us verbal commendation. He is going to give us His glory. He is going to endow us with His glory. Jesus Christ, you remember, it says in Scripture, John 1:14, was God incarnate, and it says, we beheld His glory, the glory as of the only begotten of the Father, full of grace and truth. Jesus was God's glory incarnate, and the Bible says that when we see Him, we'll be what? We'll be like Him. So we'll possess the glory of God. So we will receive verbal commendation and perfection, eternal, glorious perfection of person in Christ-likeness. And the third word Peter uses is the word honor. What does he mean by that? Probably rewards. If we sort these words out, they may really be overlapping synonyms, but if we look for a unique meaning in each, the first is verbal commendation, the second is perfection of person, and the third is rewards. Honor from God, given to us because of our service rendered to Him. In Revelation 22:12, Jesus said, "Behold, I come quickly. My reward is with me to give to every man according as his work shall be." And he comes to give rewards. 1 Corinthians chapter 3 discusses the service that we render and the fact that he will come to reward us. 2 John 8 warns us not to lose those rewards, but in faithfulness to receive a full reward. It's really an unbelievable thought, really an absolutely incredible thought, that God, who alone is worthy of praise, God, who alone is worthy of glory, and God, who alone is worthy of honor, will give all three to us. You say, how can that happen? Because we will be at that moment in time made in the exact image of whom? Of Christ. And because we are made in the image of Christ, full possessors of the righteousness of Christ, fully endowed with that perfection of body and soul that only eternity can produce, we will then be worthy of praise and worthy of glory and worthy of honor. And when will it happen? At the apocalypse, at the revelation of Jesus Christ, the time when he returns to judge and reward his redeemed people. Notice verse 13 of chapter 1. Peter really has this on his mind, as do all suffering believers, I think. "Gird your minds for action," he says. 1 Peter 1:13. "Keep sober in spirit," or maintain your priorities. "Fix your hope completely on the grace to be brought to you" when? At the revelation of Jesus Christ. And what is that grace? What is that gracious gift that God will give? Praise and glory and honor. At the revelation of Jesus Christ. Chapter 4 of 1 Peter, verse 13, he says, "To the degree that you share the sufferings of Christ, keep on rejoicing, so that also at the revelation of his glory you may rejoice with exaltation." Rejoice now, that in your faithfulness and rejoicing here, you will be rewarded by a greater rejoicing at the revelation of Jesus Christ when he comes. In some sense, our eternal reward, of course, is connected to our faithfulness here. And he seems to be saying we will be rewarded with a greater joy if we have expressed a greater joy in this life. 1 Corinthians 1:7 also refers to the revelation of our Lord Jesus Christ. And in the next verse, the day of our Lord Jesus Christ. So we would tie the revelation of the Lord Jesus Christ to the day of the Lord Jesus Christ, which is that unique time in which the Lord comes to reward his redeemed people. That is our promised honor. It will be unfolded in that time. What a glorious reality that is. To realize what Paul says in 2 Thessalonians, he says that the Lord is coming, marvelous passage. He is coming. This is a plain indication, verse 5, of God's righteous judgment, so that you may be considered worthy of the kingdom of God for which indeed you are suffering. For after all, it is only just for God to repay with affliction those who afflict you, and to give relief to you who are afflicted, and to us as well, when the Lord Jesus shall be revealed from heaven. He'll come from heaven and give us relief from all affliction. He'll deal out retribution to those who do not know God, to those who do not obey the gospel of the Lord Jesus, and these will pay the penalty of eternal destruction away from the presence of the Lord and from the glory of his power when he comes to be glorified in his saints on that day. So he comes to judge the wicked and be glorified in his saints on that day. Paul says in that familiar text, "The sufferings of this life are not worthy to be compared with the glory which shall be ours in that day." And so the proof of our faith here, found to be genuine here, will be gloriously rewarded at the apocalypse of Christ. Would you notice one thing? It doesn't say that our faith has to wait for the rapture to be found genuine. Our faith, already proven genuine, awaits its eternal reward. There's no insecurity in this. The proof of the faith, already tested, results in the honor, the glory, and the praise. So this is not teaching that we'll never know until that time. We can know as our faith is proven. No insecurity here, only that a promise is very clear. A proven faith, verified as real by trials, can live in eager expectation of eternal reward. If that doesn't give you joy, you're earthbound. Think of what you'll have in heaven. The perfection of body and spirit, the authority and dominion, the power and presence of sin forever broken. Never again its crippling effect on life and relationships. Perfect freedom from all evil, nothing to defile, perfect pleasure, perfect knowledge, perfect comfort, perfect love, perfect delight, perfect peace, perfect joy. And we rejoice now in the prospect of that. So in that great time when the Lord Jesus comes and is revealed, He comes to judge the wicked and reward His own, we will be with the Lord in fellowship. That's the supreme relationship of heaven. We will see the Lord in close and intimate communion. That's the supreme vision of heaven. We will be loved and adored, and that is the supreme honor of heaven. We will reign and share His glory, the supreme privilege of heaven. And we will serve, and that's the supreme duty of heaven. What an honor.
4: You're listening to Grace to You, the Bible teaching ministry of John MacArthur. John's current study is called Our Great Salvation. Throughout this study, John has talked a lot about longing for heaven, how every Christian should have that deep desire for heaven. Yet many of us go through seasons, maybe frequent seasons, when we don't long for our eternal home the way we should. Why is that? What sorts of things can hinder that eager expectation of heaven? Here was John's answer to that.
10: Well, the simple answer is that we just get so tied down to earth. We invest so much energy in this life, in the activities of this life, the possessions of this life, the achievements of this life, the purposes of this life. I mean, we're like people whose feet are in concrete. We're just earthbound. We're being bombarded constantly with things that people are selling us and promoting to us, that chase us down paths of temporal earthly gratification. And the more of that stuff we're exposed to, and the more of that appeals to our nature, the more earthbound we become. People who don't have those things, people who have to cling to Christ because He's virtually all they have, because they have meager possessions, people in other parts of the world who struggle for the bare necessities, those who know Christ in that kind of situation long for heaven. That's why John said, don't love the world. Don't love the world. Look forward to what is ahead. That's why Paul said, set your affections on things above and not on things on the earth. Where your treasure is, Jesus put it, your heart will be.
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7: Mostly cloudy and mild in our neck of the woods. Overnight temperatures around 55 degrees with rain showers sneaking into the valley and sticking around for tomorrow morning. We'll have a high on Wednesday in the cool upper 60s. In the Willamette Valley Weather Center, I'm Robert Pratt.
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12: That's definitely something we're kind of been working on as well. 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Sometimes I can feel like, I think you're expressing it a little too much. You know,
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0: 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I'm Ann Wilson.
1: And I'm Dave Wilson, and you can find us at FamilyLifeToday.com. This is Family Life Today. We've got the best dressed couple I've ever had in Family Life Studio today. You guys really excellent.
0: Are you feeling insecure?
1: I am. I got my golf hoodie on, you know, over here. So, but here's what's amazing. Lorene and her husband, Emmanuel Garrelis, are in, and nobody knows Lorene, but you work for us. You bring every guest into the studio.
0: You make this happen.
2: Oh.
0: What we're doing at Family Life Today, you have a lot to do with it.
1: Tell our listeners and all the people watching and seeing how underdressed we are. tell them what you do.
2: Yeah, so my name's Lorene. I am the guest relations coordinator at Family Life Today. And once we approve guests, I am on the hunt to try to get them here. I'm coordinating with either them directly or their publicist, and we're working with schedules and travel to get them on the show. And then once they're here on campus, I am their hospitality liaison.
1: Meet them at the front door.
2: Yeah, security
1: guard.
2: Walk
1: them back here. Get them an Uber.
2: Get them away from people who are talking too much. All that stuff.
1: You do, really?
2: Yeah, I do.
1: And you guys are newlyweds.
2: Yes.
3: We are.
0: We're going to talk a little bit not only about your relationship and your love story, but also your passions and dreams and how God's using you. And how God wants to use all of us with those same passions and dreams.
1: All right, tell us how you met. Let's hear the love story.
0: You're not going to ask Emmanuel what he does?
1: Oh, yeah, Emmanuel, what do you do?
3: My name is Emmanuel Garrelis. I am a saxophonist and educator. Mm-hmm. And I do concerts.
1: So that's your full-time job?
3: Yeah, this is what I do.
0: What do you mean by educator?
3: I teach as well. I teach saxophone, mostly online.
1: Really?
0: Yeah. Oh. Yeah.
1: Now, when did you start playing?
3: I started playing when I was about 12 or 13.
1: How'd you get into it?
3: Yeah, I was sitting in a church one day, and there was this guy, the blue suit, funny-looking hat, pointy-toed shoes. He got on the stage, played his heart out, and that moment really captured me.
1: Wow.
3: And I said, man, I want to do that. I joined the band the following year in high school. I did both jazz band and concert band. And then afterwards, I studied under Jordan Pate. She's a saxophonist of there in New York. She studied out of Berkeley. So she was my teacher for a while.
0: So you grew up in Haiti.
3: I did.
0: So how old were you when you came to the United States? And did you have any musical interest when you were in Haiti?
3: Yeah, so my family is a pretty musical family.
0: Really?
3: Yeah. My sisters, they all sing. We actually have a ministry, like a singing ministry.
0: Whoa.
3: Yeah. My dad was a choir director for a long time. There was always music in the house. In 2010, unfortunately, there was this big earthquake that happened in Haiti.
0: Yeah.
3: And that's when our family moved from Haiti to the U.S.
0: Mm.
3: But I didn't start playing until I got into high school.
0: Did you sing, though, with your family when they were singing?
3: Yeah,
0: have you heard them, Lorene?
2: Yeah.
3: She's part of the ministry.
2: Yeah, we'll probably get into it. But yeah, I was friends with his sisters before I knew him. And I've been like on leadership and a part of the choir for some time.
1: Are you guys going to sing for us today?
3: Oh, no. we're part of the choir. Yeah, we're background. We're not the leads.
0: Okay, you may not know this, but we want to hear from you.
1: Yeah, like literally hear you.
0: You can leave us a voice message with your questions, concerns, praise reports, or whatever. You know, maybe Dave said something that you totally disagree with.
1: Well, why'd you have to pick on me? Maybe it's you said
0: maybe,
1: something.
0: Probably.
1: Or maybe it was inspiring. See, I was nice.
0: No, I know you're always nicer than me.
1: I don't think so. Or maybe you just want us to answer a question or explore a certain topic. Whatever you want to say, you get to call and say.
0: Mm. All you have to do is go to speakpipe.com/Family Life Today. 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
1: Again, it's speakpipe.com/Family Life Today.
0: How old were you guys when you met? You knew his sister.
2: Yeah.
0: But how old were you then? Was it long ago?
2: I met one of his oldest sisters, Stephanie, in middle school. It was funny, sixth grade, we were in home economics. She had just came. The earthquake just happened. And me and my struggling Creole at the time, I remember trying to help her. And we went on 6th, 7th grade. 8th grade came around and she was in my honors history class. And I remember being so impressed by her because in those few years, she like prevailed. Her English was there. She's in an honors class. And I remember going home and being like, Mommy, do you remember like the girl Stephanie I told you about in 6th grade that came from the earthquake? She's in my honors class and she's so smart. She's amazing. And so that was then. Little did I know he was at that
3: I was a year under you guys.
2: Oh, yeah, but yeah. I didn't know.
1: Didn't even notice it.
3: No,
2: no, I really? Didn't really know. Stephanie's from the home economics class. We never had a class again besides the history class. And then we went on to go to different high schools. And it wouldn't be until senior year that I felt like this pulling to come back to church. I had a friend named Jordan that would always talk about church. So I started going back. I started
1: were going to church as a younger girl, but stopped?
2: Yeah. So my family, we had like an on and off. So we'd go consecutively for like 2 years, stop for 6 months, go for 3 years, stop. So it wasn't until high school, yeah, that I felt that longing because of that friend named Jordan. So I started going to this church called Grace Bible Church of Central Florida. 2017 and 2018, I started serving in the young adult ministry. Mm. And I met a friend named Dorothea that actually works here. And her grandparents were putting on like a how they met love story night at her house. And I went and I saw Stephanie. And I remembered her from middle school and she had a sister. And so just being nosy, I went home and I think I like found her on Instagram or something. And I saw she had other siblings and I saw him. And I was like, oh, he's really cute.
1: Just from a picture.
2: Yeah. But I then saw that he had a girlfriend.
3: Yeah,
2: and
3: I had a
2: girlfriend. Okay, we've passed. And it was a long-term relationship.
3: Yeah.
2: So.
3: Yeah, unfortunately, fortunately, that ended. It was unfortunate at the time because it was such a heartbreak. I remember going to God like...
1: Like how long were you together?
3: Like 6 years.
0: Ooh. Oh,
3: yeah, it was like high school. Yeah.
0: And you were, at that time, were you pretty strong spiritually? It sounds like you grew up in a Christ-centered home.
3: My dad's actually a pastor.
0: Okay.
3: So in Haiti, our house, the top of it is a sanctuary. Like we would host services there.
1: Really?
3: And we live in the bottom. Yeah. So like people from the village will come and have service there on Sundays.
1: Oh, wow.
3: So that's kind of like the environment I grew up in.
1: Yeah.
3: Very, very strong in the faith. But when that happened, I remember being heartbroken and like, God, I don't want to ever go through that again. like, please tell me who my person is. I don't want to like go years and years.
0: Just tell me who it is.
3: You know, like just tell me, like, just please be open with me. And he did, actually. I remember it was sometime in between that where it was just me and God for a while, just healing and going through that. And this must have been the beginning of 2024. Mm-hmm. I began to have a strong liking towards her. I don't know. I don't know her. So I'm like, God, is this the person? Like, is this who I'm supposed to be with? And through many ways, he was like, yeah. I remember telling my sisters, like, guys, I think I like Laureen. And they were like, yes, like, just go. Yes, ask her out. But I didn't want to like just jump into it, so I stayed with the Lord for I think it was probably like 2-3 months just making sure.
0: And wow, then, if only we would all have done that, right?
1: Yeah. Take your time.
2: So
0: take your time.
2: Yeah.
0: You're going to God before you're going to Laureen.
3: I did.
0: Yeah, that's good.
1: Yeah, listeners, are you hearing that? That's a good good move.
3: Yeah, and even during that time, because you can tell them about the whole.
2: Yeah, let me tell you guys the details. So one time at church, service just let out, and my now brother-in-law, he was my friend, Eric, and he's a big personality. He's like, Laureen, whatever you're doing, girl, keep doing it. There's a big blessing on the way. Mind you, this is Eric. Mind you, this is the beginning of 24?
3: 2024, yeah.
2: So December of 23, I had went on a fast. Because since graduating college, I had just been on the hunt to get like the big girl job. It really wore me down. So I was on a fast. And so when he says this, Eric is a youth pastor. So I'm like, this is a man of God. He's heard from the Lord. Like, he's talking about my job. So I'm like, thank you. I receive it. But he keeps talking and he's like, when he approaches you, we didn't have this conversation. So I'm like, oh, Lord, he's talking about a man. So I'm like, okay, and I walk out. But naturally, I think just being a person, but also a woman, like now I'm curious. And I'm like, who is it?
0: Of course.
2: And so I'm very active in the church. So it's like, I feel like people are watching me. Who could it be? Is it the security guard? Is it the guy in Bible study? You know, I don't know. But I had this hunch that it was Emmanuel. And I was like, okay. And so I said, we have a church anniversary coming up that we're singing at, and I'm going to see him. And if it's different, I will know. And I went, I walked in.
3: Oh, yeah.
2: And immediately I hear him from on stage, and he's like, is that Laureen? And so I'm playing Detective Gadget in my head, and I'm like, okay, clue one, because, yeah, it's me. But he would have never cared in the past. So our culture, like we greet each other like with a kiss.
3: Yeah.
2: And so I'm on stage and I'm greeting everybody and I go towards him. Should we act this out?
0: Yes.
1: Act it out.
2: Yes.
1: Yeah.
2: So come closer. So he's standing.
3: Yeah.
2: And he's like, what did you say?
3: I said, it's so good to see you.
2: Yeah, but his voice is like, no, it's so good to see you. I'm like, why? You know, in my head, I'm like, why is it so good to see me?
1: So good to see you.
0: He's got a good deep voice.
2: And so because I'm playing Detective Gadget, from my peripheral, I catch his oldest sister, yeah, Fran, throw a glance to Stephanie that's like next in line. And it was like a, look, I'm right. And so the night unfolds.
3: Yeah, we end up having this like,
2: yeah,
3: this game night. My sister put together
0: game night. How many siblings do you have, Emmanuel?
3: I have four siblings, so it's five of us total. Yeah, so my sister puts on this game night.
2: Yeah.
3: So I get there a little bit later, and she just so happened to be the only person without a partner.
2: I had a partner. But it just so happens that when Emmanuel comes in, my partner has to go home.
3: Yeah. So then naturally, I became her partner.
1: So
3: that
1: they
3: night.
1: Set it up.
3: Yeah. And we like, that night, man, we spoke for like 2-3 hours. We just sat there and conversed for a while.
2: Yeah.
3: And I'm like, let me take you out on a date. And we've been together ever since.
1: I mean, were you married soon after, or was it a long
3: courtship? Since 2024, and then we got married 2025, so a year.
2: It was pretty soon.
3: Yeah.
2: He proposed in April of 25.
1: Mm-hmm. Yeah.
2: And then we got married that July.
3: It's like a
0: when
3: year,
0: God
3: a
0: tells you, you know.
3: No, you know.
0: Yeah.
2: I want to go back to what we were talking about as far as it's important to go to the Lord first.
1: Yeah. Before, yeah.
2: Because I remember one of my really good friends, Gael, when I told her about the hunch that I had.
3: The mystery man.
2: We kept calling him the mystery man. She said that she knew, but she couldn't tell me. But she said, I just want you to know that he's really intentionally taking his time. Mm. Like, he's not gonna be one of those weirdos that's like, God told me you're my wife. Mm. And I said, you know what, Gael? I said, I have no idea who he is, but I already have so much respect for him because that's the best thing he could ever do for me.
1: Mm.
2: And so I said, whether I find out in a month or 6 months or I never find out, I already have so many brownie points for this guy because, that's the best move to make.
0: Because compare what you guys did relationally, taking your time, seeking God, compare that to what an average 20-some would have been doing in the culture, you know, that maybe doesn't know God.
2: Yeah.
0: And maybe they do know God, but that relationship,
1: I mean, usually
0: has come before
1: fast.
0: God.
2: Yeah. I can compare it to myself.
0: Oh.
2: So I really got active in church and in ministry when I was 20.
0: Okay.
2: And before that, I didn't have much friends. You know, like I didn't really have much community. I kind of was a went to school, went home type of girl. And so I formed that when I joined my young adult ministry and I was serving. And I definitely quickly learned about idolatry and putting man before God. And so I experienced that in friendship, but also with like my first relationship. It was something that we didn't give each other time to know each other. Mm-hmm. I'm like, even that guy, and bless his heart, he was young too, but I'm like, I could have been a Jezebel coming in here to wreak havoc in this beautiful young adult ministry that y'all have created. So it was foolish of him and also foolish of me to entertain that so quickly. Mm. So that's my example.
0: Yeah,
2: I
0: that's
2: definitely
0: good.
2: Had my.
0: And I think so many people now, they hook up. The relationship isn't so much about getting to know each other and really knowing who they are in Christ and what the relationship with God is like. And for you guys, that was foundational.
3: Yeah.
0: I love that.
1: Well, I mean, here's my question to the ladies.
0: Yeah.
1: How important is it to you as women that your man, even if you're not married, is a solid, God-fearing, God-following, God-obeying man? Because I'm hearing your story and thinking there was some respect you had for him because he took his time, because you knew he's waiting on the Lord. He's not moving.
2: Yeah.
1: You know what I mean? So I'm thinking Christian women, that's what they long for. I don't think guys understand that. They think I'm supposed to look this way and act this way and move quick. Mm. Am I right? I'm not a woman, but I'm like, don't women, man, they respect a man who's like, this is my priority, Jesus.
0: I mean,
1: and I'm not moving until Jesus.
0: If a woman is walking with Jesus, yes, absolutely. If Jesus is her Lord and King, there's an incredible respect. Like, oh, he's seeking God before anything else. And that's attractive.
2: Yeah, because that's the only way that I'll feel the safest.
0: Yeah.
2: Mm. We're fickle. Mm. We're fickle people. Someone could wake up tomorrow and, God forbid, but lose their mind, like literally be out of their mind. And so I need to know that you've come under Christ. We talk about like lists, you know, like creating a list. And, and I don't mind that. But for my list, like it just was a lot of character. Like my very first one was that he loves the Lord way more than he loves me.
0: Hmm. Lorraine, you're so mature. Like that's for most people. How old were you guys when you got married?
3: 27.
0: Yeah. So for you to have that as a priority, that says a lot about your character and your walk with Jesus.
2: Thank you.
0: What's been your learnings?
3: That were very different.
0: You're different?
3: In many, many ways. I know for me personally, since I was in Gainesville kind of a lot, I didn't really see some things until you get up close and personal and both good and bad. Like you don't realize that, okay, they do things this way. It's not necessarily bad.
0: It's different.
3: It's just different than how I would do it, you know?
1: Yeah. Like what? You got some examples?
3: We got examples.
0: Yeah, how are you different?
2: Go ahead.
3: I'd say communication. We're different in terms of she wants to be on the phone all the time, especially if she's not home, like she'll call me. And I'm working, I'm like, you could have just texted me that. Like,
2: all the time is a stretch.
3: You don't have to call all the time. And it's nothing bad, but for me, like, if I'm working, I think maybe you can relate. Like, focus is very important to me, and I wanna get done what I'm getting done. And if you're calling, it's gonna just take me away from what I'm doing. And that's like one thing. And it's not like I don't wanna talk to you, but right now it's just not. I'm sure you guys can relate to that.
0: Yeah. Totally.
3: That's just one of many ways.
0: What would you say, Lorraine?
1: Yeah.
2: For me, because he's always in hyper-focus, I'm like...
3: Because he's hyper-focus.
2: I'm like, okay, I can understand and I have grace for it, but let's agree that on this set time, we break and like our thing is for dinner. So if maybe he has a lot of client calls or he has something else and he has to have a working dinner, if he doesn't communicate that, then that's very frustrating for me because I've been patiently waiting for this time. Because if it doesn't happen then I won't see him until bed.
0: Yeah.
2: I feel like that's understandable.
3: No, that's understandable. That's
0: you're right, and it's just different communication. The ways that we communicate are important. I think that that's true for Dave and I. I tend to lock into something and be super focused. Mm. You do too. And one of our things was I felt like he wasn't present when we were together sometimes.
2: Mm.
0: But I can do it too. Dave and I are kind of alike. We have a lot of the same weaknesses, differences.
1: Mine are weaknesses. Hers are differences. That's what that is. But I think, and it could be opposite for men and women, but I know I can get locked into something and I'm in a project and she wants to talk and I'm like, I just right now I'm, can you not see this? I'm and you asked me to do it. So here I am, or I'm making money for the family. This is for us. And sometimes you'll just want to.
0: Yeah. Because I want the relationship piece to be so important, and it is to him. But he's communicating it in a different way. Like, this is important too, because I'm doing it for us.
3: Yeah.
0: But I'm like, but it doesn't feel like us.
2: Yeah.
0: Yes.
3: Yeah, how do you balance that? Because I think that's something I'm still learning.
0: I love what Loreen said. Like, hey, okay, I get it. But now during this time, during dinner, lock in. Because we see that with our kids and their different personalities too, of how it can frustrate the spouse when you have expectations like, okay, for dinner, we're going to talk. And then it doesn't happen. And you have those unmet needs that can create then conflict. The question is, do you guys come back and talk about it then? Like if your feelings are hurt or if it didn't ever happen, that's the key, is that constant communication, I think, without resentment.
2: Yeah. I would say we do.
3: Yeah.
2: Well, I'm a talker. I will express my feelings maybe too well.
0: Me too, Loreen. Me too.
3: Yeah.
2: Yeah.
3: And that's definitely something we're kind of been working on as well, is just the way she expressed what she's feeling. Sometimes I can feel like, I think you're expressing it a little too much. You know,
2: that's
3: like
2: it's one of the differences.
3: Yeah, it's too open or it's too drawn out. Like in my family, because the way I grew up, it's like we have meetings all the time. So if there's something that's happening, that maybe someone did something wrong, like we all as a family will sit down and have a meeting about it. And someone will go around and just express themselves.
0: Yeah.
3: It's very like almost office-like. Like we just have the opportunity to speak and speak our mind. But,
0: so it's not as emotional, you're saying?
3: It's not, exactly. It's not, not as emotional.
0: Yeah.
3: Like, even for my mom, like, she's just, hey, this is what you did. Don't do that. This is this. Yeah. This is that. Maybe with my dad, I don't know how she does with my dad. I don't see that up close. But with us, she was very, here is this, here is that. So it's very, very chill. So it's not the same with Loreen.
2: My house was the complete opposite. Yeah, we were very
0: passionate.
2: Passionate.
3: That's the word I was looking for. Passionate. A lot
2: passionate
3: of passion.
2: Passionate on the phone, passionate in doorways. It's been a learning curve. I think also for me, in trying to uphold, you know, the verse that says not to let the sun go down on your wrath, I like to talk about it. But I think sometimes he kind of just wants to let it sit, or maybe we can come back to it. And that'll only just fester more in me. Mm. Like, I'm like this, like, I don't just wake up and it's a new day and I forgot about it. Like, it's still very much there. I don't want to say good morning to you before we talk about it. So that's another difference we're trying to figure out.

0: Well, that was fun to have Loreen and Emmanuel.
1: I have a whole new appreciation for her other life, which is her life. You know, you only see her at work and you don't know there's this whole life going on.
0: And the thing that inspired me too, besides their walk with God, their trust in Him, was their community of God. Like their church life was really instrumental. And I feel like that should be true for all of us.
1: It's something you have to make happen. Yep. And they're making it happen. And guess what? We got him back tomorrow. And tomorrow he's pulling out his saxophone. You're not going to want to miss this one.
0: Before we're done today, I just want to remind our listeners that our vision at Family Life is every home a godly home. 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
10: Weekday mornings at 7:30 and 12 noon on Quill for Christ. Mostly cloudy skies with the occasional pitter-patter of rainfall and lows around 55 degrees, and you'll be running your windshield wipers tomorrow morning with considerably cooler and damper conditions. With rain showers, we'll see highs near 61. In the Willamette Valley Weather Center, I'm Robert Pratt.
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1: Are you struggling to keep up with all the trending worldviews and pop culture beliefs that are out there? 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
0: I'm Dave Drury, and this is Living on the Edge with Chip Ingram. 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And today he's picking back up, showing us exactly what the next generation believes when it comes to where we came from, right and wrong, our purpose, and what happens when we die. It's eye-opening, and it's exactly what we need to understand if we're going to reach them in the ways that matter. 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
2: So first of all, in order to effectively communicate the gospel to a post-Christian culture, we need to understand three key realities. The first is that secular people have become suspicious of religious institutions and are far less likely to walk into a church. So trust and confidence in organized religion has plummeted in the last few decades. Second thing we need to understand is the second key reality is secular people today do not have the same assumptions as previous generations. And they don't have the same assumptions about morality, truth, authority of the Bible, existence and nature of God. Now, the third key reality that we need to understand is that despite all of this, secular people are open to spirituality. They are. And so that's a key thing to understand. And so all of these things, these key realities are important because if we're going to be good missionaries to our culture, we need to understand the context that we're in. And we need to understand what's shaping and influencing the culture as well. All right, so what are the philosophical pillars? First one is secularism. So I've already alluded to this, but the idea here is that people are not necessarily atheist. They just believe that faith is private. So you can believe whatever you want to believe so long as you don't push that on other people. And then, of course, that naturally leads to relativism, that there is no absolute moral truth, that morality is about preference, that you have your favorites, I have mine. It's like an ice cream flavor. And then that leads to the idea and the value of acceptance. But then, actually, tolerance is not enough. You must affirm. And so it's based on the idea of being open-minded, and it's based on this kind of like authenticity and inclusion, but it's a paradox, right? Because basically, it's inclusion for all except the exclusive. And so that's the paradox that we find ourselves in, where to tolerate someone, to love someone is not enough. We must actually affirm that the way that they live their life. That is the message that you're going to hear in the global youth culture. And what's interesting is all of these things in some way are just a twist on biblical truth. A lot of these things find their grounding truth and then they're twisted. And it's interesting because in the post-Christian culture that we live, we're still very much influenced by a biblical worldview, even if we've divorced ourselves from that, right? So we are the fight for justice. Even if it's twisted, like even those that are pro-choice, it's based on a framework of morality for them of protecting women, right? So it's a moral framework that they're drawing on. And that moral framework ultimately comes from a biblical worldview, which is there is a transcendent moral framework. And so it's really interesting. To give you an example of this kind of post-Christian divorcing of the biblical worldview, a while back I was at a Caribou right around here, and the barista had a pin on her shirt that said, "Be human-centered." And so I asked her, that sounds interesting. So I said, "What does that pin mean?" And she looked at me and said, "Oh, well, it means, you know, treat other people like you want to be treated and consider other people's needs above your own." And I listened to her say that. I was like, "Wow, that's awesome. Like, where are those ideas? Where did that come from?" And she looked at me kind of confused and she pointed at the pin. You know, this is where these ideas are coming from. And so it's so crazy because here she is literally quoting scripture, but she's completely divorced herself from that. That perfectly illustrates that post-Christian shift where we still hold to a biblical framework, but we've divorced ourselves from that, which, by the way, is an incredible opportunity because people connect with biblical truth even if they no longer hold that as an authority in their life. So what I want to do now is I want to show you a video of some people being interviewed on the streets of the University of Minnesota. And we basically asked them four big worldview questions. The first is origin. Where did life come from? How did life begin? The second is morality. What is right and wrong and who decides? The third is purpose. What is the purpose of life? And the last is destiny. What happens after we die? The way that you answer those four questions, that essentially is your worldview. And so let's take a look how these young people answer those questions.
3: How do you think we all got here? How did life begin?
4: It started with the Big Bang. I don't really know much more than that.
5: So I believe in evolution and that we evolved from primates. I mean, there's proof that our DNA is 98% the same as chimpanzees, so.
6: Probably just like a meteorite with like some microbes on it that landed on Earth from a different planet and they're like eventually evolved to become humans.
3: What is the purpose of life?
7: That's a deep
8: one. Let me know when you figure it out.
7: I'm still working on that one.
9: Make your own. Like, I don't think there's no like grand purpose for anybody. Just like, and everyone is just, there is no purpose. Make up your own purpose and run with it. And
10: help continue the evolution of human beings as a species.
3: So how do you think that right and wrong are decided?
11: I don't know. I think it's different for like everyone, depending on like what they think is right and wrong. Cause like people believe in different things, so it can't be the same for everyone.
7: That goes back to like your morals, I guess. It like, cause your right can be someone else's wrong. So it's all like based on your morality, I guess, I take it.
12: I think that like, it depends on yourself and what you think is right and wrong and what you believe in. And as long as you stick to your beliefs and like carry out what the Bible says or what the Quran says or like whatever, then like you're living your life to the fullest and that's all that matters.
3: What do you think happens after we die?
12: I don't know. I mean, isn't that kind of the beauty of it? You know, there's a lot of people who are spiritual and have things in which they believe in, and so it's kind of a manifest of what you believe. I also feel like that is subjective because no one knows, and so I think that's kind of the beauty of it.
9: Nothing happens, and hopefully you live your best life, and if there is an afterlife, hopefully I live within the boundaries and make it there, you know what I mean? So
12: I believe in heaven. I for sure believe in heaven. I don't know if I believe in hell. I think that like if you want to believe in hell, then you'll probably go to hell. Like,
10: rather than being showered with, you know, gold and jewels and, or living in some place where you have to have wings and a harp, hopefully we just get reabsorbed into that consciousness that allows the oceans to move and the tides and the rivers and the trees to grow. And I hope. And maybe there's nothing. Either way, it doesn't matter.
2: Pretty interesting, right? So here's my first challenge to you is when you see that, there's like a tendency to want to laugh when really what we should do is cry, right? And this isn't just some kind of fringe group of people that see the world in a weird way. This is the predominant way that people see the world.
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2: I just want to summarize essentially what is it that the global youth culture believes when it comes to the origin of Earth. You're going to hear kind of scientific answers for how the Earth came to be. But then we're also kind of drawing in Eastern religious energy and this idea. So it's kind of this combination of a naturalistic worldview combined with this vague spirituality that we talked about. And then when it comes to morality, if you ask the average person, they're going to say that morality is essentially a social construct, right? But then social injustice must be fought with passion. Right. So you've got this weird combination of a social construct morality, but yet a sense of obligation to fight injustice. And then purpose. Well, there is no purpose other than to seek personal happiness. That is the ultimate expression of purpose. And then destiny. The answer is essentially, I don't know. And I try not to think about it. Right. Because it's a scary, deep implication. It's the kind of the cold, hard, atheistic answers aren't very satisfying. And so what I do mostly is not think about it. What I do mostly is when it's late at night, I'm sitting in bed and I can't fall asleep and these dark thoughts come to my mind, I just pull out my phone and I start to scroll TikTok, right? Because I don't want to think about the big, deep, scary thoughts. So this tends to be the worldview of this global youth culture, is how they see the world. And it all comes down to this idea of secular humanism, which is the religion of self. The idea of secular humanism is that God has been replaced, man is at the center, and there's no outside authority that can tell me how to live my life. And that the key to happiness is found within. Just follow your dreams and don't let anyone tell you who you are or what you want. Take care of yourself above all else. And so it's the era of my truth. And in the era of my truth, identity, purpose, and morality is personally constructed. We define those things. You make your own meaning. And if you pay attention, you see this messaging everywhere. This is at a Starbucks, and it's a poster that says, "Don't you ever let a soul in the world tell you that you can't be exactly who you are," and it's quoting Lady Gaga. And this perfectly illustrates the secular humanistic worldview, perfectly. And it's really appealing, and it really, it sounds so good. The reality is that the consequences of this worldview are heartbreaking. And it's like poison wrapped in bubblegum. And so that's the secular humanistic worldview. And if you pay attention to it, you see that the consequences are so heartbreaking. Nancy Percy, written a number of good books on apologetics, including Love Thy Body, which is about Christian sexuality, says once a society accepts a worldview, it tends to work out the logical consequences. So let me give you an example of this. A while back, a non-Christian friend of mine from high school posted on social media that his son, who is about the same age as my oldest son, had been diagnosed with brain cancer. And when I saw that post, I mean, it broke my heart because I couldn't imagine the fear and the pain that he was going through with his little boy being diagnosed with brain cancer. And then I began to read the comments on his post, and he was getting things like, "Positive vibes, sending healing vibes his way, sending you all positive vibrations and much love." And then eventually he responded, "Thank you everyone for the supportive words of concern and positive energy you have expressed for my son, Peter." And I couldn't help but think about how hopeless that all sounded. Because in the secular humanistic worldview, there is no transcendent hope, just positive vibrations. And it's devastating, right? We live in a culture and a generation that is incredibly confused, sexually broken, lonely, anxious, and depressed. I mean, these are universally felt in this culture, in this generation. You know, because in a world where you define truth, what you get is confusion. In a world in which you do whatever makes you feel good, you get sexual brokenness. And when it's all about you, you get loneliness. When there's nothing to hold on to beside yourself, you get anxiety. And the saddest thing of all is that we as followers of Jesus have the ultimate answers to these things, right? And, you know, Jesus brings truth to the confused. He brings healing to the sexually broken. He brings the ultimate relationship with our Creator and with the church. And he brings peace that transcends understanding. We have the answer to the cry of a generation. And the sad thing is they are not looking to the church for answers. They're not walking to the church. And so our response is that we need to go to them and our hearts need to break, because this isn't a distant problem. This isn't out there. This is personal. These aren't just trends and statistics. These are our friends, sons, daughters, and grandkids. And so when we hear this, our response should be like that of Nehemiah. After he found out that the city of Jerusalem was ruins, in Nehemiah chapter 1, verse 4, he said, "When I heard these things, I sat down and wept." That should be our response. Because until our hearts are broken, we're not going to do anything about it. Because the extent to which our hearts are broken is the extent to which we will sacrifice, that we will get uncomfortable, that we will lay down our needs, our preferences for the sake of the lost. We need our hearts to be broken. But we can't change our hearts. You know, that's only something God can do. So what we can do is we can repent. And we can say, "God, my heart is cold. I don't care for people like I should, and it's not right. I've even gotten apathetic about people in my own family. And I'm sorry. Would you forgive me? And would you give me your heart?" And when you start to pray that prayer, it's a dangerous prayer, because all of a sudden you're going to start to see the world through God's eyes. And you're going to start to see people maybe for the very first time. And when he gives you that broken heart, then you're going to be willing to get uncomfortable, to be awkward, to take a step of faith and risk, because your heart is so broken and God has awoken us from our apathy. And once our hearts are broken, then we need to pray like never before. We need to go on like Nehemiah, which says that for some days I mourned and fasted and prayed before the God of heaven. And biblical scholars estimate that Nehemiah actually prayed and fasted for 4 months before he eventually approached the king. And so the question is, why would Nehemiah pray and fast so long and with such intensity? And it's because when God opened his eyes to the problem, he knew that he couldn't fix it on his own, right? Because like Nehemiah, we need to recognize that the mission that we're called to bring the love of Jesus to people that are far from him, that mission is not hard, it's impossible. Which means that no human strategy, no evangelism script, no approach is ever going to be enough. I can't even solve the problems in my own family. But we need to understand, while the mission may be impossible, we serve the God of the impossible. And when we get on our knees in desperate prayer and cry out, "God, have mercy," that's when we're going to see the breakthrough. And so that's where this all starts. The foundation for reaching secular culture, for reaching young people in our families and in this world who will not walk into a church, is desperate prayer and a broken heart. That's where it all starts. Not using the right words or having the right script. It starts with a broken heart. Because I don't know about you, but I look around the world and all its brokenness and I can be overwhelmed. We need God to move. Our human efforts and wisdom are so woefully inadequate. We need God's supernatural power. And it's, you know, 1 Corinthians 4:20 says the kingdom of God is not a matter of talk, but of power. And the amazing thing is that God loves to move through ordinary people like you and like me. But to experience God's power like that, we've got to give him everything, because Jesus is not calling us to give a lot. He is calling us to give everything. It's 1 Thessalonians 2:8 says, we loved you so much, we are delighted to share with you not only the gospel of God, but our lives as well. That's what it's going to take. We've got to change our lifestyle. It's a radical shift in lifestyle where we give everything that we have. And the paradox of Jesus is that when you give your life, you find it. That's the paradox of Jesus. And that when you give all that you have, your 5 loaves and your 2 fish, which is not enough, he can take that and he can do the supernatural. He can see that hardened heart, that person in your life that wants nothing to do with God. He can see their heart softened and awakened to the reality of Jesus. He can do the supernatural. All we have to do is give him everything that we have.
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13: Thanks, Dave. Today I've asked Aaron to join me in studio. And you know, Aaron, today you referenced the man on the street type interviews, and you did these with college students, and you ask them questions like, you know, what's your purpose? How did life begin? And what happens after we die? And actually some pretty deep philosophical questions. But afterwards, you made this really interesting statement. Our natural instinct is to laugh at some of those answers, when in reality, we should cry. Let me ask you this. What do you say to that parent or grandparent that's just befuddled by their adult child or grandchild that believes some things that they just think, this is nuts, this is crazy? Talk to that person about why they need to build a bridge rather than laugh.
2: You know, Chip, this is such an important question because I think we need to remind ourselves that the problem that we're dealing with is not first and foremost an issue of logic or rationality, but in fact, we're dealing with a spiritual blindness issue. So if I were to point at a wall, but you're blind, it doesn't matter how clearly I point at it, you can't see it. And so in the same way, we need to remind ourselves that we are in a spiritual battle, that the fundamental problem is spiritual blindness, and that should break our hearts. And then it should remind us that we can't fight a spiritual battle with words alone, with persuasive arguments. We need God to move in a supernatural way for him to reveal the truth in a way that our words alone can't do. So that's why I say we should respond not with laughter, but with crying, because this is a generation that is spiritually blinded and has been deceived.
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15: Last week, my wife and I were cleaning the kitchen after dinner with the grandkids when my grandson came running in to proclaim Big Sister had removed all the Kleenex from the box. My need for cleanliness and control was activated. But then this sweet, precious six-year-old held up an empty box of Kleenex and said, "But Papa, it makes the perfect mailbox." The next morning when I needed a hanky, I chuckled, blew my nose, and then heard God's simple whisper. The box of Kleenex was a mess, but each piece still worked perfectly. 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
5: 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Psalm chapter 1, verses 1 through 3.
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6: It's mostly cloudy and mild in our neck of the woods. Overnight temperatures around 55 degrees with rain showers sneaking into the valley and sticking around for tomorrow morning. We'll have a high on Wednesday in the cool upper 60s. In the Willamette Valley Weather Center, I'm Robert Pratt.
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14: Hey everybody, welcome to Pastor Rick's Daily Hope. Well, we're talking about your money. That's right, we're continuing a powerful series called Financial Fitness. Rick is opening God's Word and showing us how to manage what we've been given with wisdom, faith, and purpose. And I know if you apply these biblical principles, you'll start to experience true financial freedom and lasting peace. Well, what do you say we wrap it up with the final part of a message called The Laws of Sowing and Reaping?
15: If I take one kernel of corn and I plant that one kernel of corn in the ground, I don't get one kernel of corn back. I get a corn stalk, and on that corn stalk, I get

0: multiple ears, and on each of those ears, I get hundreds of kernels. This is the exponential power of the seed principle that God has established the universe to handle. That you always get more out of it than you put into it, because what you sow, you're going to reap, but you always end up reaping more. Now, in the parable of the soils, Jesus points this out. And in Mark chapter 4, verse 8, he says, some seed fell on good soil, and it came up, and it grew, and it produced a crop, multiplying 30, 60, and even 100 times. And he's saying here, you know, not all your plants bear the same fruit. Some of them are 30-fold increase, and some are a 60-fold increase, some a 100-fold increase. But it's true in any area of your life. And if you think that if you go out and you do one gossip, you're going to get one gossip back, you're kidding yourself. You go out and gossip somebody, you're now in the chain. You're now in the gossip chain, and you're going to get more against you than you put out. It's why I never, never attack back on my attackers. Why? I don't want to get caught in the chain. So no matter what anybody says to me, I don't want to say anything bad back to them, because if I do, I know what's going to happen. I'm going to reap more than I sowed. I'm not about to let that one happen. What I want to do is the exact opposite. I want to bless them. I want to pray for them. The Bible says, pray for those who persecute you. Bless those who criticize you. Love your enemies. Why? Because that's what I want back. I want love back. I want blessing back. And so whatever you give out, it's not one for one. And it works positively or negatively in your life. Now, here's the next principle. Number 7, I can increase my harvest by planting more seed. I can increase my harvest by planting more seed. This is the law of proportion, that we always reap in proportion to what we sow. And if I sow a bunch of seed, I'm going to get a bunch of crops. If I sow a little seed, I get a little crop. If I sow no seed, I get no crop. Now, this is true in giving. It's true in tithing. It's true in energy expenditure. It's true in talent. It's true in intelligence. It's true in every area of your life, that I can increase my harvest by planting more seed. 2 Corinthians chapter 9 says this. Now, remember this. Whoever sows sparingly will also reap sparingly. And whoever sows generously will also reap generously. In other words, that's proportion. Now, each one should give what he has decided in his heart to give, not reluctantly or under compulsion, for God loves a cheerful giver. Now, this particular passage happens to be talking about money as a seed. It's more than just money. But in here, it's talking about giving, and it's basically saying you can't outgive God. And I've told you my story on that many times. I don't have to cover that one again. You cannot outgive God. You play a game with God, God says, Rick, you give to me, and I'll give to you, and we'll see who wins. And the more you sow, the more you're blessed, the more you reap. And God loves a cheerful giver. I think I've told you this before. The Greek word there for cheerful is the word hilarios in Greek. We get the word hilarious from. Why? Because God loves your heart attitude. God doesn't need your money. He wants what it represents, your heart, your attitude. Now, what is a seed? If I can plant more seed and get more harvest, what is a seed? A seed is anything that I value that I give it away. If I give wisdom away, then I get more wisdom back. If I give love away, I get more love back. If I give my energy away, I get more energy back. If I give my money away, God makes sure I get more back. If I give my time away, I get more back. People say, I don't have time to help other people. That's your problem. Whatever you need more of, you need to give away. You say, I don't have enough time to give what I need to. Give some of it away. Start serving unselfishly in some area, where you're not getting paid back, but it's just a free-for-all free gift of your time, a free gift of your energy, a free gift of your wisdom. And you take on a younger person, and you start to mentor them, and you don't have time to do that, but you do it because what you give, you're going to get back. A seed is anything that I sow, that I give away, I let go of instead of holding it on to myself. Now, this law of generosity, as I said earlier, it works for anybody. It even works for unbelievers. That's why a lot of businessmen have actually used the principles of the Bible who are not believers in Jesus Christ. But if you run your business with integrity and with generosity and with humility and on the laws of the harvest, you're going to be blessed. See, the law of gravity doesn't just work for Christians. It works for everybody. And the law of magnetism doesn't just work for believers. It works for everybody. And the laws of the harvest, the laws of sowing and reaping, work for anybody, whether they're a believer or not. And you can actually see them in some self-help books by people who have no interest in God. Here's the general principle, Proverbs 11:24. I love this, the Message paraphrase. The world of the generous gets larger and larger, but the world of the stingy gets smaller and smaller. We'll cover that when we get to the laws of investing. But number eight is it's time to start planting now. The time to start planting is now. It all starts as a seed. Nothing happens until the seed's planted. Whatever I sow is what I'm going to reap. I'm always going to reap more than I sow, and I can increase the harvest by planting more seed, but the time to plant is now. You don't wait for a better time. The sooner, the better. I talk to people all the time who think, one of these days, I'm going to, and then they have their idea. When I retire one day, or when I get to a certain economic level, then I'm going to start giving. Or when this happens, then I'm going to. And you have, one of these days is none of these days. The point is, you don't wait for things to get better. You start planting now. Why? Because the sooner you plant, the longer you're going to have the harvest in the rest of your life. I've mentioned this in every session in this series on financial fitness. The law of compounding interest is the single most powerful force on the planet, that mathematical law of compounding interest. And if you start saving as a young person and you put little by little away, it multiplies, and by the time you get out there, it's really big. It's small at the start, but it starts a J curve. And if the sooner you start planting seeds, the sooner you're going to start reaping the harvest. Now notice this verse, what Solomon said, Ecclesiastes chapter 11. Those who wait for perfect weather will never plant seeds. And those who look at every cloud, like the stock market report, will never reap a harvest. Why? Because perfection paralyzes potential. How many of you would agree, if you wait for perfect conditions, you never get anything done? It's obvious. It's obvious. So whatever you're going to start doing it now. Now's when you need help. Start planting now. Look at the next verse. Ecclesiastes 11:6. Do your planting in the morning. Oh, and in the evening too, because you never know whether it will all grow well or whether one planting will do better than the others. Now, we're going to come back in a future session and deal with this verse again in the laws of investing. But he said, you should be planting all the time, everywhere you go, every day. Think of what seeds am I going to plant today? What seeds of love? What seeds of grace? What seeds of money? What seeds of energy? What seeds of wisdom? How can I plant in other people's lives? Today, you get up every day and just think, I'm a farmer today, and I'm going to be a farmer at the grocery store, and I'm going to be a farmer at work, and I'm going to be a farmer at school, and I'm going to plant good seeds everywhere, because if I plant them all, some of that stuff's going to pop up and crop in 30-fold. Look at the next verse, 2 Corinthians 9, verse 10. For God, who supplies seed to the farmer and bread to eat, by the way, where's all the seed come from? It comes from God. The seed that the farmer has comes from God. For God, who supplies seed to the farmer and bread to eat, will give you more and more seed, give you more and more seed to plant, and will make it grow so that you can give away more and more fruit from your harvest. Now this verse is a promise about being generous with money, but it applies more than to just money. The more you give away, the more you're going to get back. This is the law of the harvest. And one of the things that seeds are our words. You need to start thinking of your words as seeds. And when you say words, you plant them in the minds of your children. You plant them in the minds of your friends. You plant them in the minds of your spouse, and they are going to grow, and they are going to bear fruit. And what you sow, you're going to reap. So let me ask you, are you really watching your words? You better say them wisely, because every word is a seed. And so I have to ask myself, am I sowing seeds of trust or distrust when I speak? Am I sowing words of kindness, or am I sowing words of meanness, anger and apathy? Am I sowing words that build up, or am I planting words that tear down? Why? Why is that important? Because I will reap what I sow, and so will you. Now, it's interesting that the Bible says that having spiritual conversations with other people is planting seeds. The Bible calls it that. That when you share your faith with an unbeliever, when you talk to your neighbor, when you talk to a friend, when you talk to somebody at work about the Lord, every time you share your faith, God says, that's planting a seed, and you're going to bear fruit from it. God calls this spiritual seed planting, spiritual sowing. And there are many, many scriptures that talk about the fact that the more I talk to other people about Jesus, the more seeds I am planting and the more harvest I'm going to have. Look at this verse on the screen. Paul says this in 1 Corinthians 9:11, reaping a material harvest is appropriate if we have sown spiritual seed among you. He's making this point loud and clear, that I'm going to reap a benefit from talking to other people about the Lord. Now, there's one other principle, and it is this. To reap the harvest, I must be patient and not give up. To reap the harvest that God wants me to have, I must be patient and not give up. Why? Because remember, there's always the delay between sowing and reaping. You plant in one season and you harvest in another. The principle that we're talking about today, friends, is a kingdom principle. It's one of the principles that the kingdom of God operates on. Jesus said it like this in Mark chapter 4. This is what the kingdom of God is like. He said, this is what the kingdom of God is like. A man scatters seed on the ground, and night and day, whether he's sleeping or he gets up, the seed sprouts and grows. Says, you know what, regardless of what he's doing, he's planted it. Now it's still growing. He's not even there, though he doesn't know how. He can't even figure it out. All by itself, the soil produces grain. First the stalk, then the head, then the full kernel in the head. And what's he saying there? He's saying the results will come, and they will come slowly, and they will come systematically, and they will come in a process. I don't have time to unpack all the meaning of this verse, but he is saying it takes time. And because it takes time, look at the next verse. We must not become tired of doing good. We will reap a harvest at the right time if we do not give up. Now, I want you to circle the word will. We will reap harvest. That's a promise. Not we might, not we shall, not we hope, not we wish. We will reap a harvest at the right time if we do not give up. You got to hang on. And while you're waiting, God is working. Now, as your pastor who loves you, let me just say this to you heart to heart. You got to forget about last year's crop failure, because there's nothing you can do about it. You've had many years of crop failure in your life. You have wasted years, and so have I. You have wasted words, and so have I. You have wasted money, and so have I. You have wasted relationships, and so have I. You have wasted goodwill in people's lives, and so have I. And you can't do anything about the crop failures of the past. You're going to have to learn to live with the consequences of your failures. And there are consequences to everything. But what you've got to do is you've got to start focusing on the long-term harvest in your life, not the short-term pleasure. The long-term harvest. I can help you change by applying the scriptures to your life, but you can't do it overnight. You didn't get the way you got financially overnight. you took years getting messed up. And it's going to take a while getting it undone. Now, some of you, your finances are in such a mess, it's probably brought tears to your eyes. And you could probably, if you were honest, admit that you have sat with your wife or your husband and teared up a little bit and thought, how are we going to make this? We are not making it. In fact, we're going in reverse. In fact, it's getting worse. We're worse off than we were a year ago, and it's brought some grief. Well, let me give you a verse and give you a promise. Psalm 126. Let those grief tears water the seeds you plant now. Those who plant in tears, Psalm 126, those who plant in tears will harvest with shouts of joy. They weep as they go out to plant their seed, but they sing as they return with the harvest. Question: what loss has you grieving? What lack has you grieving? What need have you been grieving over? Maybe you lost your job. Maybe you lost a loved one. Maybe you lost your savings. Maybe you lost half of your retirement in the last couple of years. Maybe you lost your dream. Maybe you lost your marriage. Maybe you lost your health. Mourning is okay. Moaning is not. Big difference. Mourning is okay. Grief is a legitimate response to loss. Grief is good. Jesus said, "Blessed are those who mourn, for they shall be comforted." If you let your mourning, your grief, turn you to God, it's a good thing. Moaning is not. What's moaning? It's when you're griping and you're whining and you're complaining to God all the time. "Lord, I don't have work. I don't have money. I don't. And God's saying, "Are you planting any seeds? Or are you just going to complain? What are you waiting on? You're not waiting on me. You can pray all you want. You need to go plant some seeds. Whatever you need more of, you need to give away." Let's bow our heads. I want you to pray this prayer in your heart. Dear God, I have learned some new things about how the universe operates today. I realize that everything starts as a seed. It may be a word. It may be a seed of money. It may be a seed of energy, a seed of reputation, a seed of wisdom. But nothing happens until that seed is planted. Unless the grain is buried in the ground, it cannot reproduce. I realize that whatever I sow is what I will reap, and I've often sowed one thing and wanted to reap the opposite, and that's not going to happen. I've given out negative and wanted positive. That's not going to happen. Today I realize that I'm not the only sower, and that I have been reaping both blessings and problems from people who went before me and people who are around me. But I can make a choice, and I can choose to plant good seed. Forgive me for all the times I've been in a hurry. Help me to realize and remember that I reap in a different season than I sow, that there's a time to plant and there's a time to harvest, and that while I'm waiting, you're working. Help me to remember when I start to speak that I'm always going to reap more than I sow, and make sure that it's good seed that comes out of my mouth. Help me to realize that I can increase my harvest by planting more seed. Lord, I want to learn to be financially generous more every year of my life. I want to give away more every year. I don't want to be stingy. I want to be generous. That's scary to me, but I want to learn to trust you. And I have to admit, Lord, that I have been too afraid to tithe. And I've been too afraid to give away my love to some people. And I've been too afraid to show who I really am to others. Help me to realize that the time to start planting is right now. That there are never going to be any perfect conditions. I'm going to start planting today. And I want to plant in the morning and the evening and every day. I want to look as I go out to work or to school. And I just want to be a seed planter everywhere I go. And while I'm waiting, help me to be patient and not give up. To claim the promise that we must not become tired of doing good, but we will reap a harvest at the right time if we do not give up. Jesus Christ, I need you to be the manager of my life, finances and everything else. And I want to love you and trust you, and I want to obey your laws even when I don't understand them. I pray this in Jesus' name. Amen. Hi, this is Pastor Rick. If you just prayed to accept Jesus Christ into your heart, congratulations. You're now my brother or sister in the Lord, and you need to tell somebody. And why don't you tell me? Write to me, rick@pastorrick.com. Just email me, rick@pastorrick.com, and tell me your story. I would love to read it. And by the way, I'll send you some free material to help you start in your new journey with the Lord. God bless you.
1: 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And now this is really one of my favorite parts of the broadcast. This is letters from our listeners. 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
0: Hi, everybody. Today I want to read part of a letter that I received from June, who is a prisoner that was given a second chance by God. He wrote this. I'm a prisoner here in the National Penitentiary serving my sentence. I came to know the Lord inside my cell 13 years ago. And now I'm serving the Lord as an inmate pastor. Rick, I always use your Daily Hope preaching and devotionals in sharing the words of God to my fellow prisoners. And I see people come to the Lord in many, many ways. You know, before I was in prison and I came to know the Lord, I was a high-ranking police officer. And I was about to commit suicide because of the numerous charges filed against me. But when God saved me, physically and spiritually, my journey in prison became the most wonderful vessel used by God to manifest His love to me. He never leaves me, nor forsakes me, and may His name always be glorified. Thank you, Pastor Rick. You're an inspiration and encouragement to all of us. Well, June, it's amazing to know your story and to hear that you're using the Daily Hope messages to teach your fellow inmates about Jesus Christ. That is fantastic. I couldn't be more happy. They need to hear that God gives second chances. They need to hear that He still has a plan and purpose for their lives, even though they're in prison. Your story is a great reminder that any one of us can use what we learn through Daily Hope, podcasts, devotionals, and we can take these things and teach others about God's grace and forgiveness and unconditional love. Keep it up, my friend. God bless you.
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3: Last week, my wife and I were cleaning the kitchen after dinner with the grandkids when my grandson came running in to proclaim Big Sister had removed all the Kleenex from the box. My need for cleanliness and control was activated. But then this sweet, precious 6-year-old held up an empty box of Kleenex and said, "But Papa, it makes the perfect mailbox." The next morning when I needed a hanky, I chuckled, blew my nose, and then heard God's simple whisper. The box of Kleenex was a mess, but each piece still worked perfectly. At Quill AM and FM, we are here so that when life feels like you've been stuffed in a box filled with chaos and disorder, you can find God's truth. 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
9: Mostly cloudy skies with the occasional pitter-patter of rainfall and lows around 55 degrees, and you'll be running your windshield wipers tomorrow morning with considerably cooler and damper conditions. With rain showers, we'll see highs near 61. In the Willamette Valley Weather Center, I'm Robert Pratt.
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10: We're going to look at a series of stories from the life of Elisha, and all of them have the same message to us. They say, look at who God is. Look at what he has done. Look at what he is doing. Look at what he will do. Believe in him. Trust him. Have confidence in him.
11: Welcome to Open the Bible with Pastor Colin Smith. I'm Steve Hiller. Glad you're listening today as we begin a brand new series. It's called In God We Trust from the book of 2 Kings. And Colin, what kind of stories are we going to be looking at in this series?
12: We are looking at some wonderful stories from the Old Testament. I find the life of Elisha absolutely fascinating. We'll look, for example, at the story of the Shunammite woman, as she is known, who received the miraculous gift of a son, a wonderful gift from God, and the son then died and then amazingly was raised to life. It is an extraordinary story. Then there's the story of Naaman, a Syrian commander of the army, and he had leprosy, and he came to Elisha, who was a prophet, and Elisha told him something he didn't want to hear, but when he believed God's promise, he was wonderfully healed. That's an amazing story. But we're going to start today with, I think, one of the most wonderful and beautiful stories of all. It's the story of a widow, a godly woman, who was in great need, and God provided for her in an extraordinary way. It's a story that I think many people will know well, and the reason it's known well is it so beautifully conveys the tender compassion and the almighty power and provision of God. It's a wonderful encouragement, and I'm excited to be beginning this new series today.
13: Well, let's open our Bibles together to the book of 2 Kings. We're in chapter 4 as we begin a message called God Will Provide For Us. Here is Pastor Colin.
10: The plan for us is that we will be looking together at the life of Elisha. And I've preached before on the life of Elijah, but never on the life of Elisha. And Elijah, of course, is the better known of these two prophets. But God's people enjoyed more blessing under the life of Elisha, in the time of Elisha, than they ever did in the days of Elijah. Now, the series over these 6 weeks is entitled In God We Trust. We're going to look at a series of stories from the life of Elisha, and all of them have the same message to us. They say, look at who God is. Look at what he has done. Look at what he is doing. Look at what he will do. Believe in him. Trust him. Have confidence in him. The God who was with Elijah was also with Elisha. God's servants change, but God's work continues. So I hope you'll open your Bible at 2 Kings and chapter 4. And we're looking today at the story of a woman who was married to a godly man. You'll see that in verse 1, that her husband was one of the sons of the prophets. Now, prophets, of course, spoke the word of God. And so this lady was married to someone who had a ministry of the word. And it's clear that her husband was a faithful servant of God. She says to Elisha, you know that your servant feared the Lord. And it seems from what she says in verse 1 that her husband was especially close to Elisha. She describes her husband as Elisha's servant, not once but twice. Notice, your servant, my husband. And then she says, you know that your servant feared the Lord. This woman's husband may well have been Elisha's right-hand man. So here is a woman who has been greatly blessed by God. We are not told her name. We're simply told that she was married to a godly husband, a faithful son of the prophets. And we're told here that she had two wonderful sons. But then tragedy struck. The woman's husband died, and because she refers to her sons as children, it seems that her husband died really very early in life. God's faithful servants suffer, and sometimes suffer greatly. Well, this great loss and tragedy that came into this woman's life opened a whole new chapter of troubles. God's law, as you may remember, made provision for widows, and that provision was primarily through the extended family circle. But for whatever reason, this woman seems to have, as we would say, fallen through the net, and she was left with mounting debts. She speaks here in verse 1 about a creditor. Notice what she says. Now the wife of one of the sons of the prophets cried to Elisha, your servant, my husband, is dead. And you know that your servant feared the Lord. But the creditor has come to take my two children to be his slaves. So you see, the man who had lent her money had come knocking at the door. And it's not hard to imagine the conversation, is it? You owe me money. I don't have any money to give you. Well, what do you have? I don't have anything. You look round my house. My shelves are empty. My cupboard is bare. I only have one little jar of oil. What use is a jar of oil to a creditor? But the creditor then steps forward with menace in his eyes. But you do have something, don't you? You have these two fine young men here. If your debt is not paid by the end of this month, your sons will work for me, and they will keep working for me until your debt is paid in full. And then he says, I'll be back soon. And he walks out, slamming the door behind him. So this woman was desperate. She's lost her husband. Now she's facing the imminent prospect of losing her two sons. And so she goes to Elijah. She cries out to him. She's desperate for help. She knew that Elisha walked closely with God, as it seems her husband, who also walked with God, had walked closely with Elisha. Perhaps God could do something to help her. Well, what we have here, friends, is a wonderful, wonderful story of God's provision. And I want us to see some very practical things from it today. I want us to see first how God provides. Then I want us to see how we are involved in God's provision. And then I want us to see, of course, how this story points us very wonderfully to what God does for all of us in and through our Lord Jesus Christ. So first here, I want us to see a pattern of how God provides, and for us to note that God works with what he has already given. Look at verse 2, if you would. And Elisha said to her, "What shall I do for you? Tell me, what have you in the house?" And she said, "Your servant has nothing in the house except a jar of oil." I love that, except a jar of oil. Now, there is something very practical and very important here about how to help a person in need. We will all perhaps at some point be in a position of trying to figure out how best to contribute to a situation of great need. And I want you to notice that Elisha's first question here is, what do you have? What do you have that you could sell? You have this debt. What do you have that you could sell? What means do you have at your disposal to make some money that would pay off this debt? In any situation of need, a wise first question is to ask, what has God given already? Tell me, what have you in the house? And you see, that is the first question, because God most often works with what he has already given. Now, to be clear, God is not limited to working with what he has already given. God is not limited in any way. Our God is in heaven. He does whatever pleases him. There are other ways that God can work. But this is a pattern that we often see in the Bible, and therefore a pattern that we should often expect to see in our lives and in the lives of others. God works with what he has already given. I mean, let me give you one or two examples. Think about Moses, when God called him to speak to Pharaoh. And Moses said, "I am not eloquent. I am slow of speech and of tongue." But you see, God had already given to Moses a brother whose name was Aaron. And if you read the account, it just so happened that at that very moment where Moses was protesting his inability, Aaron was coming out into the desert to see him. You see, God provided through what he had already given. You get the same later on in the story of Moses. You remember when he was absolutely overwhelmed with all of these people bringing all of their problems to him day after day. And the answer lay in wise and godly people who the Lord had already placed around Moses. They were the ones to help him. God worked through what he had already given. And of course, the most obvious example of this is in the New Testament, that wonderful occasion where there was a vast crowd of people gathered around Jesus to hear him in a remote desert place. And after many hours, you remember, they were hungry. And Jesus said to his disciples, "How many loaves do you have?" You see, he starts with the question, what has already been given? Go and see. Well, you remember that they went to do their research on what God had already given, and what they found was it didn't amount to much. John records that they came back, there is a boy here who has 5 barley loaves and 2 fish, but what are they among so many? You see the pattern? What do you have? Well, nothing except for 5 loaves and 2 fish. But you see, God worked with the 5 loaves and the 2 fish that he had already given when they were placed into the hands of our Lord Jesus Christ. God works with what he has already given. Now, you see very clearly that that is precisely the pattern that we find here in this story. What do you have in the house? Elisha says to the widow. Well, nothing except for a jar of oil. Well, let's see what God can do with a jar of oil. That's the point. God could have created oil out of nothing, but he didn't do that. He worked with the oil he had already given. He could have created loaves and fish out of nothing in the desert. He didn't do that. He worked with the loaves and fish he had already given. God works through what he has already given. So in any situation of need, what's the first thing you do? You look at what God has given already.
13: We've been looking at this principle that God works through what he's already given. So, in any situation of need, the first thing we do is to look to see what God has given already. 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
10: God works through what he has already given. So in any situation of need, what's the first thing you do? You look at what God has given already. What gifts do you have? What friends has he given you? What opportunities do you have? What resources have already been placed in your hand? Look at these things, because these things may be the very things that God uses to provide for you. It's very practical. God works through what he has already given. Second observation from this wonderful story is that God works through our faith and obedience. Look at verse 3. Then he said, "Go outside, borrow vessels from all your neighbors, empty vessels, and not too few." This is very significant. God is going to wonderfully, miraculously provide for this lady, but there is something for her to do. And what we learn from this story is that God provided for her as she walked in faith and in obedience. Now, again, to be clear, God is able to do far above all that we ask and all that we imagine. God is not limited to the range of our faith or of our obedience. But it is very, very clear from Scripture that God calls us to be actively engaged in the means by which he provides. Again, just to take an example from another part of Scripture, you see this in the story of Noah. God saved Noah and his family from the flood. But Noah's obedience and faith were actively engaged in God's salvation of him and his family. He obeys the command to build an ark in the desert, which must have seemed a very strange thing to do. And in an act of faith, when God commanded him, he got into the ark with the animals, with his family, and God shut the door when there wasn't even any rain. Imagine getting into an ark when there wasn't even any rain. It would take an act of faith to do that. Well, God saved Noah and his family in the ark, but Noah was actively involved in his own salvation. God worked through his faith and his obedience, not without his faith or without his obedience. Now, you see the same pattern in the story here of the widow. Very clearly, Elisha says to her, now you've got to go outside, borrow vessels from all of your neighbors, empty vessels, and not too few. And remember, Elisha was a prophet, so this really was the word of God to her. Go borrow vessels from your neighbor. It was a command for her to obey. And Elisha says, make sure you don't borrow too few. So there was faith involved here. He calls her to exercise faith. Don't make the mistake of underestimating what God is going to do for you. Walk in obedience and anticipate his blessing. That's what Elisha is saying to her. God will provide for her, but there is something for her to do. Faith and obedience were woven into God's plan to provide for this widow. And your faith and your obedience will be woven into God's plan to provide for you. Now, it's clear from the story that this woman did exactly what Elisha had said. Notice the parallels between verse 4 and verse 5, exactly the same language. Verse 4, Elisha told her, then go in and shut the door behind yourself and your sons and pour into all these vessels. And when one is full, set it aside. That's what she was told to do. Verse 5, what she did. So she went from him and shut the door behind herself and her sons, and as she poured, they brought the vessels to her. She did exactly what Elisha had said. And we will see at the end of this story clear evidence that she did indeed go to all the neighbors and that she did indeed borrow vessels and not too few. She did exactly what he said. Now, I want you to picture with me for a moment the scene as this miracle of God's provision took place. I want you to picture this house, and it is literally stacked from floor to ceiling with jars, pots, vessels of varying shapes and sizes. And one of the widow's sons takes a jar, biggest one he could see in front of him, and puts it on a table. And the widow takes this small jar of oil in her hand. It's all she has. But in an act of faith, she begins to pour it out. It was just a little jar. It should have emptied itself out in seconds. But to the woman's amazement, the large jar into which she was pouring was soon nearly full. And so she calls on her son, bring another jar, bring another jar. One of the sons then places another empty jar on the table. The other son takes the full one and puts it on the floor. They got a little production line going, the three of them. And the woman just kept pouring. And every few seconds, another jar, another jar, another jar. Then verse 6, when the vessels were full, she said to her son, bring me another vessel. And he said to her, there is not another. And the oil stopped flowing. The oil flowed from that little jar as long as there were empty jars to fill. So you see, if the woman had not obeyed the command of Elisha to go to the neighbors and get the jars, she would never have seen this miracle. God works through our faith and through our obedience.
13: 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And Colin, tell us about this book.
12: Well, the first thing that's absolutely fascinating to me is that Abraham Lincoln had and used a devotional. He read scripture and had it in his mind and in his heart. And I discovered this because a friend of mine a while ago gave me an early edition of the actual devotional that Abraham Lincoln used. And it's brilliant. It lays out each day a verse or two of scripture. They're organized topically around a month, and they go through the experience of a Christian believer, our joys, our sorrows, our temptations, and of course, our final hope and blessedness. I was absolutely thrilled to discover that all these years ago, Abraham Lincoln was reading and meditating on a verse of scripture each day. And then I discovered that the book's been reprinted, and it's been beautifully reproduced. And so, Steve, it's a joy to make this available to folks. It's in the Old King James Version, which, of course, is so beautiful in the way that it expresses the Word of God. I found this just to be very wonderful and rich. I think people will treasure having a copy of the devotional that Abraham Lincoln himself used to meditate on the Word of God.
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5: Blessed is the one who does not walk in step with the wicked, or stand in the way that sinners take, or sit in the company of mockers, but whose delight is in the law of the Lord, and who meditates on his law day and night. Psalm chapter 1, verses 1 through 3.
6: 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It's mostly cloudy and mild in our neck of the woods. Overnight temperatures around 55 degrees with rain showers sneaking into the valley and sticking around for tomorrow morning. We'll have a high on Wednesday in the cool upper 60s. In the Willamette Valley Weather Center, I'm Robert Pratt.
7: Last week, my wife and I were cleaning the kitchen after dinner with the grandkids when my grandson came running in to proclaim Big Sister had removed all the Kleenex from the box. My need for cleanliness and control was activated. But then this sweet, precious six-year-old held up an empty box of Kleenex and said, "But Papa, it makes the perfect mailbox." The next morning when I needed a hanky, I chuckled, blew my nose, and then heard God's simple whisper. The box of Kleenex was a mess, but each piece still worked perfectly. 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
9: Some people bring joy wherever they go. Some people bring joy whenever they go. Which person are you? Are you the person that lights up the room or turns off the lights? Are you the person that brings everything down, or are you the person that builds others up?

0: Disagreement and conflict is almost inevitable in human relationships. When that happens, some people put up their fists, others call up their lawyer. Others look up the proverb that says a soft answer turns away wrath. In the big picture, those moments can either undergird our efforts to share Christ or undermine them. Today on A New Beginning, Pastor Greg Laurie helps us deal with everyone in a spirit of grace and humility. We're in Acts chapter 15.
1: So I heard about three biker dudes that pulled up to a roadside cafe one day, and they walked in, and here's a smallish man sitting on a stool having a meal, and they looked at this guy, started laughing, hassling him. One of them took his meal away from him, another pushed him off his stool, and the man just went over and paid for his bill, quietly walked out, got into his semi. He's a trucker, okay? And one of the bikers says to the waitress, "He's not much of a man, is he?" She said, "Well, I guess not." She's looking out the window and watching the trucker drive away. She says, "I guess he's not much of a trucker either, because he just ran over three Harleys."

0: Maybe that's not the best way to resolve conflict, but we all deal with conflict each and every day, right? There's just no way around it, even among Christians. You know, there are some people that create conflict unnecessarily. Conflict follows them wherever they go. It's always some kind of drama, right? You invite them over, there's going to be something that happens. And sometimes you don't want to invite those people over because in a way they're kind of like troublemakers. I make up imaginary characters, Bobby Buzzkill, Debbie Downer. I'm going to add a new one to that. Bobby Buzzkill, Debbie Downer, and Tina Troll. Oh, yeah. Oh, yes. And sorry to make her female, but this is the person that always counterpoints everything, even when you don't need to. And I find most of the trolls, though they're on Instagram and Facebook, many of these trolls are on Twitter, right? So you'll post a picture with some friends, had a great meal tonight. And the troll will come back and say, it must be nice to eat when people around the world are starving. Yeah, it is. And I'm sorry about that, but it was a nice meal. Or, here's a picture with my family. And then the troll comes back and says, not everyone has a family. Try to be more sensitive. Do better. Oh, brother, really? And then you do another post. Beautiful photo of a sunset. Check it out. And they come now with Bible verses. 1 John 2:15 says, love not the world, neither the things that are in the world. You know, really? That's so out of context. You post a picture. Hey, I had a great laugh with some people. Oh, you know, let your laughter be turned to sorrow and your joy into mourning. Well, these are verses in the Bible, but people are misusing them. And there are some people that use the Bible to beat people down rather than build them up. And there are people out there that will mistreat you, they'll slander you, they'll hurt you. So what do we do with these people? Well, one thing you can do on social media is block them. And I love to block people. I love it. Now, if you say something I don't agree with, I might delete your comment. But if you attack, I'll block you. And I wish I could do it in real life. Of course, you can't do that. So we're going to have to learn how to resolve conflict. Let me add these words, to the best of our ability. The Bible says, as much as it is possible, live at peace with all men. Aren't you glad the Bible says, as much as it's possible? Because with some people, you can't live at peace with them. But at least you want to make the effort. So let's explore that together, because that's the subject before us in Acts 15, conflict. We have some troublemakers that have entered the scene. They're believers in Jesus. They're Jewish, and they have a Jewish background, and they felt that one had to be circumcised before they could become a Christian. This is basically a rite of the Jewish religion. It was never required of anyone but a Jew, but they're saying you have to be circumcised. So number one, this hurts. If you don't know what I'm talking about, talk to your parents or someone else, or we'll explain it. Circumcision hurts. Number two, they were placing an unnecessary barrier on these new believers. So Paul and Barnabas are now a missionary team, and they're not happy about it. And they thought, we need to go back to the leaders in Jerusalem and get this resolved. So now they're going to make the journey back to Jerusalem because these Judaizers, these legalists, were saying James authorized what we're saying. And as it turns out, James had not authorized it at all. So they were not being truthful. So they wanted to go and get it from the horse's mouth, so to speak. Now, James is the brother of Jesus. We could say half-brother, because obviously Jesus was supernaturally conceived in the womb of Mary, but James was a son of Mary and Joseph. He grew up with Jesus. And by the way, if you grew up with Jesus, that'd be hard not to drop that into every conversation. You know, I remember when Jesus and I were just boys, this happened. Or I remember Mary, our mother, made us dinner the other day, and what a meal it was. But he didn't do that. He didn't play the I'm the brother of Jesus card. But he was a man known for his great wisdom, and he pretty much was the leader of the church at this point, along with Peter. And so they need to go and speak with James now and get his input because of these legalists. And, you know, there are people like this that we know, and you can probably think of them. And I don't know if the people who are these people know they're these people. But let me just give you a clue. If no one ever wants to hang around you, you might be one of these people. Consider it this way. Some people bring joy wherever they go. Some people bring joy whenever they go. Which person are you? Are you the person that lights up the room or turns off the lights? Are you the person that brings everything down, or are you the person that builds others up?
1: Pastor Greg Laurie will have the second half of his message in just a moment. Well, Pastor Greg, it's such an encouragement to us here at A New Beginning when listeners tell us how this broadcast has impacted their life.
2: Yeah.
1: In fact, some people even call us and leave a recording of how the program has affected them.
2: Mm-hmm.
1: That's really the way that impacts us most, because we get to hear that in their actual voice. Isn't that true?
0: Oh, yes. I can't tell you, Dave, how many times I've met people just out and about who will tell me I'm maybe in an airport or, you know, walking through a market or whatever, and they'll say, "Are you Greg Laurie?" I'll say yes, and then they'll slap me. That happens most of the time, and I don't like that. No, they don't. But no, generally people are so nice, and they say, "I have to tell you a story. Do you have a moment?" Yes, I do. Mm. And they'll tell me of how they came to Christ hearing our radio broadcast. That's such a blessing to me. And I want other people to hear those stories. So here's my question to you. Have you made a commitment to Jesus Christ listening to A New Beginning? And maybe you came to Christ at one of our Harvest Crusades, or are watching something we did online, or whatever it is. But if you came to Christ through our media ministry, I'd love to hear your story. I want you to tell me what happened to you, and we just might use it and put it on air. And a lot of people will be blessed to hear what God has done in your life. So there's a number you can call. It's a designated number to share your story. And Dave, what is that number?
1: Yes, 866-871-1144. You can call anytime. Again, 866-871-1144. Tell us how the Lord has used this ministry to bring you to the Lord. From our study of Paul and Barnabas in Acts 15, Pastor Greg is pointing out how to show grace and mercy in dealing with others, especially in moments of conflict.
0: So they go back to Jerusalem, and this is what happened as they meet with the apostles, starting in verse 4, Acts chapter 15. Let's read it together. I'm reading from the New Living Translation. When they arrived in Jerusalem, Barnabas and Paul were welcomed by the whole church, including the apostles and elders. And they repeated everything that God had done through them. But then some of the believers who belonged to the sect of the Pharisees stood up and insisted that Gentile converts must be circumcised and required to follow the law of Moses. So the apostles and elders met together to resolve this issue. The apostles gave a ruling. So basically they said, okay, we're not going to require circumcision. And all the Gentiles collectively said, phew. But now they go on to give a ruling, verse 19. So my judgment is, and this is James speaking, my judgment is we should not make it difficult for Gentiles who are turning to God. Instead, we should write and tell them to abstain from eating food offered to idols and sexual immorality, and from eating the meat of strangled animals, and from consuming blood. We'll stop there. So one of these conclusions dealt with morality. The other two dealt with sensitivity. Let's start with the no-brainer, the one that dealt with morality. Tell these Gentile believers who've come to Christ the following. They should not commit fornication. That's what the King James Bible says. New Living Translation, they should not engage in sexual immorality. This comes from a single root word, porneia. We translate this word today to pornographic, pornography, etc. And it is a word that speaks of all sexual activity outside of God's proper order. And what is that? The only place where sexual activity can take place legitimately in the eyes of God is between a man and a woman in a marriage relationship, period. right? That's it. There are no exceptions. Extramarital sex is forbidden in Scripture. Premarital sex is forbidden in Scripture. People say, I want to know the will of God. God says very clearly in 1 Thessalonians 4:3, here's God's will. Be holy and stay away from all sexual sin. So I don't know what's happening in your life and if you've wondered about this, but this is clearly taught in Scripture. But now we come to an issue of sensitivity, where they say, tell them to not eat food that was offered to idols. Now, this is hard for us to understand today, so let me give you a little history. Back in this day, there were pagan temples everywhere. Temples built for all these gods that the people worship. These are the Gentiles. And they would offer meat or animal sacrifices to these idols. So you could get a killer deal on this meat. You could go in and buy it at a greatly reduced price. It was a lot cheaper than the kosher meat down at the market, sold by the Jewish merchants. And so the Gentiles are like, hey, we know these idols are false. We don't believe in these idols. Why pay retail when you can get it wholesale? Let's go and buy this meat. But this offended the Jewish believers because it was offered to idols. And so here's what Paul is saying. Look, even if this doesn't mean a lot to you, it means something to your Jewish brothers and sisters. So for their sake, don't eat it and stumble them spiritually. So takeaway truth for us. We should not put up a wall where God has opened a door. We should be a bridge, not a barrier, to people coming to Christ. We should be a stepping stone, not a stumbling block. It should never be difficult for someone to come to church, say for the first time. And clearly they may not be a believer. And that's obvious for a number of reasons. But whatever it is, they come in. They should always feel welcomed into the church. You know, a couple may come in and they're living together and they come to church. Or someone may come in and they're gay. Or someone may come in under they're a drug addict or whatever it is. Or they dress in a way that makes some people uncomfortable. And you'll say, well, why are they in church? They're sitting next to me in church. I don't think this is a good thing. That would be like going to a hospital and saying, why are there so many sick people here? Because it's a hospital and they're there to get better. And I'm glad they're in the hospital and I'm glad non-believers come into our church because we want them to come. As I've said before, the church is not a museum for saints, it's a hospital for sinners. Now, having said that, I would also add this. They don't need to clean up their life and come to Christ. They need to come to Christ and He will clean their life up. All right? Jesus said, he that would come to me, I would in no way cast them out. Jesus cleans his fish after he catches them. But having said that, now, once they've come, once they've heard the gospel, and if they've made a profession of faith, the person who is gay needs to repent and no longer live that way. The couple that are living together need to move out and consider if they should get married at all, but not continue living in that way. The person who is addicted to drugs or alcohol should be and can be delivered by Jesus Christ. Okay, so the change has to happen. But I think sometimes we get the cart before the horse. Well, let's get them all cleaned up first and then they can come to church. No, let's get them to church. Let them hear the word of God, but it all starts here. Let them come into a relationship with Jesus. Let's not get this in reverse and miss what this Bible that we're holding is saying to us. We should not do anything that would keep people from hearing the gospel. So let's bring this to the present day. Let's say that I'm a meat eater and you're a vegetarian. And by the way, I am a meat eater. I'm happy to be a meat eater. My wife took me out to a vegetarian restaurant the other day and didn't tell me until after the meal was done, I was in a vegetarian restaurant because she knew I wouldn't go with her if she told me ahead of time. So I had the meal, it was very good. She said, how did you like it? I says, great. She said, there was no meat in it. No, there was. No, it's a vegetarian restaurant. You know, I didn't really like it that much. That's a true story. So So let's say that we're sitting down for a meal and I'm eating my, you know, filet and you're having your broccoli and you're offended. You're offended. You know, I wish you wouldn't eat that. That offends me. I can forego my steak so I don't offend you. Let's apply it a different way. Let's say we go to a restaurant and we order some pasta and you order a glass of wine. You say, I love wine with my Italian food. What if I say, but I was an alcoholic. And if I have one sip of wine, I could fall off the wagon. It's hard for me to sit here while you're drinking. Well, that's your problem, man. No, we're a family. And out of consideration for that person, you would say, well, I'll forego that. I won't do that because I don't want to do something that would cause you to stumble.

0: Good encouragement today from Pastor Greg Laurie. Aim for harmony in the church and try to build one another up. And there's more to come from this lesson here on A New Beginning. Pastor Greg has titled it, How to Resolve Conflict. It's all part of having love one for another. Of course, the ultimate example of love for another is when Jesus died for our sins. He gave up his life for you and for me. Salvation is a gift. Have you accepted that gift? Pastor Greg, what would you say to the person who hasn't yet accepted the Lord's gift?
1: I would say that God is just a prayer away. It just starts with you saying to God, I know I'm a sinner. I know that you love me. I know that you sent Jesus to die on the cross for my sin and pay for those sins and then to rise again from the dead, and I want him to come into my life. So here's my question to you. Have you done that yet? Because Jesus, who did die on that cross and rose again from the dead 3 days later, is alive and standing at the door of your life right now, and he's knocking. And he's saying, if you'll hear my voice and open the door, I will come in. Why don't you just stop whatever it is you're doing and pray this prayer with me? Say, Lord Jesus, I know that I am a sinner, but I know that you are the Savior who died on the cross for my sin and rose again from the dead. I'm sorry for my sin, and I turn from it now, and I choose to follow you from this moment forward. I ask all of this in Jesus' name. Amen. Listen. If you just prayed that prayer, the Bible promises that God has heard your prayer and has answered that prayer. The Bible says that if we will confess our sin, he's faithful and just to forgive us our sin and cleanse us from all unrighteousness. So, God bless you. You've made the right decision, the decision to follow Jesus Christ.
0: Yeah, that's right. 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Now, hopefully you heard every word of today's message from Pastor Greg. If not, why not catch up by listening online? 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You know, Pastor Greg, when we start reading social media, we can get swept away with it. One thing leads to another, yes. And that leads to another. And before we know it, an hour has passed by.
1: Yeah.
0: They call that doom scrolling.
1: Mm-hmm.
0: Very appropriate. I've had the same thing happen with the Bible, though. Mm. You know, you start reading and you get involved in it, especially, you know, one of the Old Testament stories, like one of my favorites is Joseph.
1: Yes.
0: And all the twists and turns in that story. You just get swept up in it. What do you think the term would be, you know, the opposite of doom scrolling, when you get swept up in God's word?
1: Wow. What would that be? That's a great question. Maybe we would call going through scripture in the same way as hope scrolling. I mean, think about how you feel after you've doom scrolled. You feel like, what a waste of time. What did I learn? Nothing. Maybe you even got drugged down a little bit. But how do you feel after you read the word of God? You feel helped. You feel hopeful. You feel encouraged, and you have your eyes on things above. This is the thing. Every day, every Christian should open up the Bible and read it. This is an essential to spiritual growth. You never get beyond it. You never outgrow it. And God will make his word fresh and new to you each and every day. As the psalmist said, your mercies are new every morning, but you got to open it. Nothing's going to happen if you don't open your Bible. Well, this is one of the things that I talk about in my new book, What Every Growing Christian Needs to Know. I also have chapters on the importance of prayer, how to pray effectively, why being in church is so vital for your spiritual growth, how to share your faith effectively, and much more. But we want to send you this book that will encourage you to continue on in your spiritual growth, because the moment you're not progressing, you can begin to regress. Someone said once, quote, "The Christian life is like a grease pole. You're either climbing or slipping," end quote. So you want to constantly be learning and developing and flourishing as a follower of Jesus Christ. And I think this new book is going to help you do it. Again, it's called What Every Growing Christian Needs to Know. 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
1: 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Take time for what matters at Marchand. Mostly cloudy skies with the occasional pitter-patter of rainfall and lows around 55 degrees. And you'll be running your windshield wipers tomorrow morning with considerably cooler and damper conditions. With rain showers, we'll see highs near 61. In the Willamette Valley Weather Center, I'm Robert Pratt.
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3: What are you doing with the opportunities that God has given to you? 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An important discussion with Mark DeHaan, Lisa Morgan, and our guest Carolyn Custis James is next on today's Discover the Word. And it is good to have you here on this Tuesday as we get the group together to finish our study of the Old Testament book of Ruth. For 2 weeks and now 2 days, regular group members Mark DeHaan and Elisa Morgan have welcomed Carolyn Custis James to the table to walk with us through the story of Naomi and Ruth and Boaz and how God was at work in their lives to accomplish something far bigger than they would ever know and really more significant than they could ever even have imagined. This actually was a series that we recorded a number of years ago, back in 2014, but it felt like it was time to pull it out of the archives so we could hear it again, or for many of you, hear it for the first time. I hope you've been as deeply affected by these conversations as we have, whether it's the first time you've been through them or not. And so in this concluding conversation, we explored some thought-provoking questions. What does this book say about God? And what does it say about opportunities He may be placing in my journey? There are definitely going to be some things for you to think about coming out of our time together today. All right, so let's listen to Carolyn tell Mart and Elisa how she wants to close this series about Ruth and Naomi and Boaz.
4: When we started this series, I talked about how the book of Ruth has always been a favorite of mine. In fact, I mentioned when we were off recording here that I used to say if somebody stuck me with a pen, I'd bleed the book of Ruth.
5: I love that.
4: But I was in a seminary classroom listening into a lecture on the book of Ruth when I first started hearing some of these things. This is a story of the female Job. And when I heard descriptions of Ruth in the book of Ruth, it was like the ground shook underneath me.
6: And I remember when you said that, I was surprised. You mean Ruth?
4: Yeah.
6: You mean the Ruth of the Bible?
4: Yeah.
6: Because it didn't impress me as being the kind of book that is, I think you even said it was a game changer.
4: Total game changer for me.
5: And when I've typically looked at it, it's been a bit of a fairy tale kind of interpretations I've heard about it, not necessarily game changers.
4: Yeah. But what I was hearing from this professor, and I think what we've demonstrated in the previous sessions that we've had, is that Ruth is initiating the action in every chapter. She's stopping her mother-in-law when her mother-in-law is trying to send her back into the darkness, you know, back to her gods. Mm-hmm. And she clings to Naomi, and she clings to Naomi's God, which is the game changer for Ruth. And in the encounters with Boaz, every time she is looking at the spirit of the law versus the letter of the law. You know, if you stick to the letter of the law, then you're only going to do so much. But if you look at the spirit of the law, it opens up and there's so much more to what it means to love God with all your heart and all your soul and all your strength and all your mind.
5: It's almost as if that fueled her choices to initiate.
4: Mm-hmm. Yeah. But I had never heard the word initiator used to describe me. And when I read her story, the lights went on, and I thought, I never knew the Lord expected so much of me.
6: In a good sense?
4: In a good sense.
6: Not in a guilt-producing sense.
4: No. I'll say this. It made me rethink my whole life. It made me look back and say, what could I have done? What should I have done with the opportunities that were in front of me? Where I was thinking somebody else was supposed to take the initiative and I was supposed to respond to that. And instead of saying, I have responsibility too.
5: You know, can I just resonate with that? I've been through seasons where I have felt very called by God, you know, sometimes in the everyday matters of marriage and being a mom, and sometimes in different matters of leading an organization or speaking or even being a part of a Discover the Word kind of opportunity. But I have also found myself in situations in my life where I hang back and I wait, and God convicted me. Why am I waiting? And I realized I was waiting to be invited. I was waiting for somebody to tap me on the shoulder and say, Elisa, would you? And I'm resonating with this. I thought I was being obedient to hang back, but in a way I was ignoring a place where God had already invited me to invest myself. Mm-hmm. Is that some of what
6: can I just say too, I think this is something that that a lot of us men miss and don't understand. And my guess is because of the nature of society, not only historically, but even to the present, the kinds of things that you as women struggle with are not necessarily the kinds of things that men struggle with.
5: Mm-hmm.
6: And my guess is that unless we listen to one another, unless we talk about how that made you feel and how you came to the place where you had to deal with it and you had to know for sure, is this the way God wants me to respond to life? Unless we are all hearing that, we're not inclined to get it.
4: And sometimes I think it's not understanding the gravity and the urgency of the mission that God has called us to. We could be okay for anyone to hold back is ludicrous.
6: Men or women.
4: Right.
6: Women or men.
4: Either.
5: Children.
4: Either.
5: Old and young.
4: I mean, it's
5: us.
4: Sort of like, you know, if the house was burning down, you wouldn't say, now, dear, you know, I'll figure this out. I mean, it's like sort of like everybody find water or get out, or you know what I'm saying? When you understand the crisis that you're in, you want everybody to bring all that they've got to the mission. This is not a competition. You know, it's not, you're not trying to beat each other. This is what happens. It's so beautiful with Naomi, Ruth, and Boaz. They all three are caught up in something bigger than any of them. Or then all three of them put together. And so they are all giving all they've got to serve each other and to forward things. And they don't even understand the significance of their actions. We do, because it's in our Bibles, you know, where we see this is the line of the Messiah that's being rescued here.
6: Now we get it.
4: Yeah. Mm-hmm. So it's huge things going on, but it happens in the little mundane things of feeding a family and raising a little boy.
5: Mm-hmm.
4: You know, and making sacrifices to take care of one another. And God is doing huge things through those everyday kinds of things. So, you know, it's not about who's going to be at the front of the line when we finish this story or anything like that. It's about how am I investing all that God has given me for his purposes. And I knew when I heard this that I wasn't doing that, that I was living cautiously.
5: Mm.
4: That I was thinking somebody else needed to take responsibility and then maybe I could help. And you asked me about guilt. Did you feel guilt? Yes. Because I knew I had wasted a lot. And
5: it sounds like a righteous guilt of calling, not
4: healthy.
5: Not a negative guilt of shame.
4: So
5: rather than a disinclusion and you need to go to the corner and you're no longer wanted, it was more of a volitional, let's go charge.
4: Yeah.
5: Is that what you're
4: Don't
5: saying?
4: Don't do that anymore. Mm-hmm. Yeah. I think the Bible is not a safe book to read. Mm-hmm. And at any point, we can come on something that is going to make us look back and rethink our whole story and say, the future of this story has got to be different. And we need to be willing to do that. And it's not fun to think, wow, look what I've wasted. And I could have done a whole lot more with my life than what I've done.
6: Well, would you say, though, if somebody says, but Carolyn, how do we figure that out? How do we make sure that we're not just taking things into our own hands and controlling and imposing ourselves on those around us?
5: Initiating everything because we think it's right in our own eyes.
6: And just going to the opposite extreme where all of a sudden now it's just all about what I want to do.
4: Mm-hmm. Yeah. And that's where, you know, the centerpiece of the book of Ruth is not Ruth, is not Naomi, is not Boaz. It's God. And it's asking the question, what does it mean for me to live for him? Jesus is the model for us, and he's not a grasping, you know, shoving people aside kind of person. He's reaching into the margins of the society, and he's bringing healing, and he's bringing restoration. And if my goal is to be number one, then I'm going to do what you're saying. And we're going to mess up, you know.
5: And we're seeing in Naomi, Ruth, and Boaz, each of them bringing each of who they are in their own ways at God's behest. And that's what happens when he's inviting us all to participate.
6: And it came through so strongly, I think, in the way you unfolded the story and where you see the honor in Ruth's heart when she took initiative to say no to her mother-in-law. No, I'm with you to the end. I'm not going to leave. I'm not going to go back. And then the way you emphasized what was in Naomi's heart for Ruth.
4: Mm-hmm.
6: And then when we saw that move on to Boaz, the honor. And so it almost seems like the answer is so clear, as you indicated in the story, that out of whatever God has given us, then the question is, what does love require of me?
4: Mm-hmm.
6: What need is there in another life that I sense that God has given me something? And then it's the desire of our own heart as well, isn't it?
4: Yeah.
5: Mm. I think it is a game changer for me now, too. I will see it differently, always.
4: I think it gives us a beautiful picture in the Old Testament of the gospel, of what happens when God gets a hold of a life, how that changes that life, and how it changes the community. You know, where it changes everybody. If you're reading this as a literary person, you know, a literature major or whatever, you're seeing huge character development in all three of the leading characters. Mm-hmm. You know, God's doing huge things in them and huge things for the world at the same time. And so we need those pictures because they take us to a new place in how we are to live as followers of Jesus in this world.
6: Seeing what he did in them, in Ruth, in Naomi, in Boaz, it's kind of an indicator of what he may want to do through us as well.
4: Don't count anybody out, you know? I mean, if you were looking at the world in that time and said, where's God doing the biggest things? You'd look at the palaces and the battlefields, but you would not look at the gleaning fields or at a widow sitting waiting in her home, you know, and say, no, this is where the big things are happening.
3: 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And I hope we'll always remember what Carolyn said there at the end. Don't count anybody out. Don't count yourself out. We think the big things are going on in the boardrooms and the big events with well-known people, and those may be important. But what's going on in your home and at your job and in your life may be as important or more important. The Book of Ruth shows us that God is always at work. Carolyn, thanks for walking with us through this. Carolyn Custis James at the table with Marty Hahn and Elisa Morgan for a study called The Gospel of Ruth here on Discover the Word. And today is the last day that I'm going to mention Carolyn's book titled The Gospel of Ruth, Loving God Enough to Break the Rules. As you've heard me say over the last couple of weeks, this captivating book is a great resource to take you even deeper in your study long after this broadcast is over. The writing in the Gospel of Ruth is refreshing. The questions at the end of each chapter are thought-provoking, and you will get a whole new perspective on this Old Testament narrative. And you might want to think about using it as a guide for your small group. We'll have a link that'll make it easy to get a copy when you go online to discovertheword.org. This has been a game changer of a study, and I think this would be a game changer of a book for you to go through with your Bible study group. All right, well, tomorrow on Discover the Word, Mart and Elisa and group member Bill Crowder will begin a short study that'll take us through the end of the week. It's called Remember Me. And for those who often feel forgotten, it's good to be reminded that our God doesn't forget us. In this briefer than usual study for us, we'll consider three people in the Bible who called out to God that He remember them, and we'll see what God did in response to their cry. 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
8: This is Key Life with our host, author, and seminary professor, Steve Brown. He's nobody's guru. He's just one beggar telling other beggars where he found bread. If you're hungry for God, the real God behind all the lies, you've come to the right place.
7: Thank you, Matthew. If you were listening yesterday, I talked about how as a seminary professor, I was charged by the faculty of the seminary where I was teaching to make things practical for students who were being chewed up by the church. Church is not a safe and comfortable place all the time, and for pastors, it can be really difficult. And I told you yesterday, those students didn't like what I taught them, and I told them to be quiet and take notes, and I was going to test them on it. And I said, the day will come when you'll call me and thank me for what I'm teaching you in this class. And they did. I still hear from students who thank me for what I taught when I disabused them of false expectations. We all do that, don't we? You would be surprised at how often Christians leave the faith because they feel that God didn't fulfill His promises. Now, I don't blame them. I blame those, and I include myself, who said that God would do one thing or another when God never said He would do it. We live in what in many ways is a dark and dangerous world, and Christians are a part of that dark and dangerous world. That means that people get cancer, go through divorces, have serious relational problems, struggle with doing the right things, sometimes fail, sometimes fall. Christians don't get a pass on all of that, and it's unrealistic to think we do. Jesus promised that He would love us, that He would never leave us, that He would always forgive us, and that we would get into trouble. In one incident, Jesus had just told His disciples that they would abandon Him, and contrary to what one would expect, He didn't admonish them for their coming unfaithfulness. He said, and this is John 16:33, and I love it. He said, "I have said these things to you, that in me you may have peace. In the world you will have tribulation. But take heart, I have overcome the world." The world of tribulation is a given. What isn't for many in Jesus' statement that His followers would take heart because He had overcome the world, sometimes we forget. So we're going to talk about that. But I know I don't want to do this any more than you want to hear it, but we got to talk about the tribulation first. As I've already told you, I'm a cynical old preacher. That's why I'm drawn to the biblical book of Ecclesiastes, probably by King Solomon. In that book, the king sets aside his role as king and, believe it or not, takes on the role of a cynical old preacher. Every Christian should read the wisdom of that preacher at least once a year to keep a street smart. For instance, he writes, "Again, I saw that under the sun the race is not to the swift, nor the battle to the strong, nor bread to the wise, nor riches to the intelligent, nor favor to those with knowledge, but time and chance happen to them all. For man does not know his time. Like a fish, or like fish that are taken in an evil net, and like birds that are caught in a snare, so the children of man are snared at an evil time, when it suddenly falls upon them." No, I didn't say that. That's what the Bible says. It's Ecclesiastes 9:11 through 12. For years, I taught a seminar that was called Born Free. We taught it in a number of cities across the country. An interesting thing happened, and this is an aside. The seminar was very, very honest about a whole lot of things about me and the people that came to the seminar, and a lot of people did. My mother was alive at the time. She told her Sunday school class, "I've spent my life trying to hide the family secrets, and my son is out telling the whole world." And so for years, I would tell whoever was representing us on these broadcasts, always leave the mistakes, the problems, the times I flop on, because that's human. But if I say anything that embarrasses my mother, edit it. Take it out. Well, she was really, and I was thinking, good heavens, I'm going to be teaching this seminar across the country, and I'm going to be talking about my father, who was a drunk, and who loved me deeply, and my brother deeply and profoundly, who did a lot of bad things, but in the end ran to Jesus. I'm going to talk about how he was the son of a single mother, which made me a second generation, you know what. I was going to talk about being an adult child of an alcoholic. And I thought, you know, I can't do this. My mother will be so embarrassed. And do you know what happened? My mother, who was quite elderly at the time, died. In fact, my wife and I traveled to the mountains of North Carolina, where I was raised, and lived with my mother. We did these broadcasts from the back porch of the house where I grew up, and we were with her when she died. And I wanted to call all my friends and say, "You want to see a Christian, how a Christian dies? Come and look at my mother." She met her friends, she said goodbye, she loved on them. She called her grandson and instructed him to marry the girl he was getting ready to, that he was dating. She gave me a lot of good advice, and she said, "I'm going home." And I was sitting by her bedside holding her hand when she died. But the reason that is so, well, it's not cool. It's sad. Death is always not a fun thing. But the thing that was so good about it was the timing. Immediately after my mother went home and didn't care about the family secrets and would never again be embarrassed and would rejoice before the throne, just before she got that, she died. And I taught that Born Free seminar all over the country. But at any rate, what I was saying, before I so rudely interrupted myself, the seminar was called Born Free. We taught it in a number of cities, and it included a session on the building blocks of freedom. And the first building block was not dissimilar to what the cynical preacher in Ecclesiastes said. And this was the building block. Nothing lasts. Nothing is fair. Nothing is perfect. And you're not home yet. If you get that truth, you'll be spared from a world of hurt. You'll be able to deal with guilt and shame and fear and regret because you won't be surprised. And at minimum, you can stop obsessing over it. Since it's so important, let me repeat it to you because you should take this to heart. Write it down and apply it to your life. I do sometimes when I remember this is it. Nothing lasts, nothing is fair, nothing is perfect, and you're not home yet. That's important. In the 60s, Billy Joe Royal recorded a song, "I Never Promised You a Rose Garden." Jesus didn't either. A wise Christian will know the difference between what God promised and what he didn't promise. There's a difference between promises and principles, and I'm going to teach you how to know the difference and how to deal with dreams that you thought were of God but failed. But for now, nothing's fair, nothing lasts, nothing is perfect. You think about that. Amen.
9: Thank you, Steve. If you're just joining us, we're currently in a special teaching series exploring the biblical basis of Steve's new book called God's Not Mad at You. The book addresses the lies that keep us trapped in guilt, shame, fear, and regret. This week, we're specifically drilling down into the lies that test us. More tomorrow. 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I've got to admit, it's getting better. 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
1: The Lord bless you and keep you. 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The Lord turn His face toward you and give you peace. 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

0: When you bring up the topic of Christ's return and the rapture, it often sparks curious questions and speculation. And while this may fuel intriguing conversations, today on Truth for Life, Alistair Begg points us to the central truths that Scripture makes clear about this anticipated event and tells us what our priority ought to be while we're waiting. Let's open our Bibles to 1 Thessalonians chapter 4. We're beginning with verse 16.
1: Now from the return we go to the resurrection. The Lord himself will come down from heaven with a loud command, and so on. End of verse 16. And the dead in Christ will rise first. At creation God spoke, and it came to be. You can read that in Psalm 33:9. At the tomb of Lazarus, Jesus spoke, and Lazarus came out. Even the sister said, Jesus, I don't think you want to go to the tomb. Our brother has been dead now 4 days, and his body has begun to show the signs of decay. And Jesus stands outside the tomb, and he cries, Lazarus, come forth. And the gathering crowd must have looked around and said, finally, we know that this Jesus is crazy because he is now speaking to the dead. And we know that the dead cannot hear. And suddenly out of the tomb, still bound hand and foot, walks the relatively embalmed body of Lazarus himself. And the people must have looked at one another and said, as did the disciples on the Sea of Galilee, what manner of man is this that even the dead can hear his voice? Thursday at Lakeview Cemetery, I was pondering this as I

0: anticipated preaching it. As I drove all around there, what a place to get lost, incidentally. You go round and round and round. You never come out the same way you went in. At least I never do. I'm grateful to come out for the time being. I know there's a day when I won't come out, but on that day, I won't be worried about it. But as I wandered around all those tombstones, I said to myself, you know, 1 Thessalonians 4 says that the dead in Christ will rise first. I mean, there's going to be some funeral procession going down round there when all of a sudden it all cuts loose. And people start coming out of those places just unbelievably, dramatically. If you've got a believer in the hearse, all of a sudden, bam, the guy's out of there. The girl's out of there. Hey! You say, oh, we can't believe this. This is far-fetched. Let me tell you something. We can believe this. We do believe this. We must believe this. We need to preach this. Jesus himself taught it in John chapter 5 in teaching concerning life in his name. He says, I tell you the truth, verse 25 of John 5, a time is coming and has now come when the dead will hear the voice of the Son of God, and those who hear will live. People must have been saying, I wonder what he means by that. And in verse 28, he says, do not be amazed at this. For a time is coming when all who are in their graves will hear his voice and come out. Those who have done good will rise to live, and those who have done evil will rise to be condemned. He speaks, and listening to his voice, new life the dead receive. You see, think about it. Why would we have the conviction that we are going to be united with Christ in this way? Well, think about it. We were blind and dead, weren't we? In our own trespasses and in our sins, we weren't seeking God. We were lost in our own confusion. We had nothing to look forward to and no God to whom we might turn. And then God shone the light of his word and the truth of his Son into our hearts, illumined the dungeon of our experience, showed us our sin, showed us a Savior, and we laid hold of his mercy and his goodness. And we were brought from darkness into light. In the same way, into the darkness of the tomb in which we are laid will come the very voice of Christ, and the dead in Christ will rise first. Now you see, this was the great concern of the Thessalonians, because you see, they were wondering about what would happen to the people who had died. They knew that Jesus was going to come back again, and they were concerned that they would miss the event. What a shame that our friends and our loved ones have died and they're going to miss the great day. No, no, says Paul, the dead in Christ will rise first. Before the events of verse 17, the resurrected Christ will be accompanied at his coming by his resurrected people. That's something along the lines of verse 14. We believe that Jesus died and rose again, and so we believe that God will bring with Jesus those who have fallen asleep in him. What does that mean? I mean a number of things. It may mean that Jesus returns and he brings with him the souls of those who have been with him in heaven to this point. Or it may well mean that instantaneously, as the bodies are resurrected and as Jesus comes with the souls of those who have been eternally with him, instantaneously they are reunited. And so when we hear and we look up into the skies, suddenly there's a great crowd of people coming. Not just Jesus on his own, but he is bringing his gathered people. He's picked them up from here, there, and from everywhere. They've all been gathering together, and like a great swarm across the sky. Do you see why I say this is a cosmic event? We haven't even begun to imagine what this is going to mean. We haven't got into the dimension that this is going to take us when this happens. I'm convinced of it. This is going to so far exceed anything we've ever known. It's going to blow the mind of the unbeliever in a moment and totally freak out the Christian as well. There is no possibility that those who have died in Christ will ever be separated from Christ. We are indissolubly linked to Jesus. We are inseparably linked to Jesus. Think about it. If by nature we are without God and without hope in the world, that we are the objects of his wrath, Ephesians 2, and then the light of the glorious gospel of Christ shines into our lives and we respond in repentance and faith, then we become, as Paul says in 2 Corinthians 5:17, a new creation. If any man be in Christ, he is a new creation. So now I am in Christ. For how long am I in Christ? Forever. Therefore, I die in Christ. Therefore, I rise in Christ. Therefore, I will be eternally with Christ. His forever, says the hymn writer, only His, who the Lord and me shall part. Ah, with what a rest of bliss Christ can fill the loving heart. Heaven and earth may fade and flee. Firstborn light in gloom decline. But while God and I shall be, I am His and He is mine. The return, the resurrection, the rapture. What is this? Verse 17. We're going to be seized. After that, we who are still alive and are left will be caught up, seized, grabbed, snatched, carried off by force. Where do we get the word rapture? We get it from the Latin word rapier, R-A-P-E-R-E. And so our English word has entered to the parlance of the church as a result of the influence of the Latin. The word is descriptive of a sudden swoop, and usually of one with such a force that cannot be resisted. And so we anticipate this. The people who are still alive, when there is the loud command, the voice of the archangel, the trumpet call of God, and the resurrection of the dead in Christ, the people who are still alive at that point will be caught up together with them in the clouds to meet the Lord in the air. The Greek word is harpazo. That's the Greek equivalent of the Latin rapier and the English rapture. Now let me say a word to you, and it's a word both of caution and encouragement. This is the only place in the New Testament which speaks unambiguously about this event, namely the rapture. That may be a surprise to some of you who have got the rapture appearing all the time and everywhere. But this is the only place in the New Testament that speaks unambiguously to the issue of the rapture. Now, I want to quickly add that there are other places in the New Testament which can justly be said to refer to it, when, of course, this is established as the foundational premise. But none of those other verses in the New Testament, absent 1 Thessalonians 4:17, can establish this fact on their own. So this is it right here in one verse. Everything else may cross-reference it, but nothing else on its own may establish the fact by itself. You say, well, why do you make the point? For this reason, that we better be careful with such limited information about being unduly dogmatic about things that we can't be dogmatic about. Leon Morris says, had we an abundance of detail recorded, we could say a great deal, but we have no more than a few simple facts, and we must not read our pet theories into them. I put it to you that most of the preoccupation with the return of Jesus Christ has been characterized by the emphasis of pet theories and the de-emphasis of absolute verities. Because what is secondary becomes primary, and therefore what is primary inevitably becomes secondary. That what is peripheral becomes central, and therefore the central event begins to become peripheral. The precise words that Paul uses here in verse 17 don't take us very far in our understanding of the details, do they? Don't you find yourself with a lot of questions? After that, we who are still alive and left, and are left, for how long? Doesn't say. Will be caught up. How? Doesn't say. In the clouds. Will we be suspended? Doesn't say. Will we be able to sit on the clouds? Don't be stupid. So on. There's a whole ton of stuff. Is there going to be enough room for everybody? Will we all be there at the same time? What about Moses? Is he going to be there? And what? And so on and so forth. You find you've got more questions than you've got answers. And so the history of the Christian church, especially in America, if I may be so bold as to put it to you, has determined that it will supply all the details, even though the details ain't there. Because it's far more fun to get all the details than it is to live with the bold assertion of the central verity. Namely, there's definitely going to be a return. There's definitely going to be a resurrection of the dead in Christ, and there's definitely going to be a rapture whereby those of us who are still alive in that moment will be gathered up together with those who have had their new resurrection bodies. Now, it is legitimate and it is obvious that students of the Bible are going to ponder this, and they're going to draw their own inferences from it. And so they do, and so we might, and so we must. However, it does not give to us the license to condemn others who do not draw the same inferences. And in a way that has not characterized the church ever before 20th century American Christendom has failed to understand that. And you say, well, who are you? Who do you to come here and tell us this? I'm just Alistair, and I'm just here to tell you this. The debates, the divisions, the discussions, and the questioning of the integrity and the validity and the certainty and the commitment of Christians in relationship to a view of the rapture have totally paralyzed great sections of the church in the United States. In Britain, in other places in the world, and I'm not going to argue in favor of this, but I'm just pointing it out factually, the issue there is not to disagree over peculiar inferences as to what is plain, but is to unite over what is plain and to respect the inferences which other people have. But as soon as we raise inference to the position of orthodoxy, then of course, anyone who does not share our inference becomes unorthodox, and since we cannot unite with those who are unorthodox, therefore we cannot unite with them. We have to allow legitimate room for differences of opinion on things about which the Bible is not dogmatic. You say, well, can you apply that, for example, to the deity of Jesus Christ? Absolutely not. Can you apply that to the humanity and the deity of Christ? Absolutely not. Can you apply that to the authority of Scripture? Absolutely not. Well, you say, well, how in the world could we arbitrarily apply it to the return of Jesus Christ? We are not applying it to the return of Jesus Christ in saying this. We are stating categorically and absolutely that the return of Jesus Christ is an absolute certainty, that it will be personal, that it will be visible, that it will be cosmic, that it will be glorious. That there will definitely be his return, there will definitely be a resurrection, that there will definitely be this rapture, 1 Thessalonians 4:17. But when it gets down to the details about which the Bible then no longer possesses the same clarity, we have now moved to the realm of inference and away from the position upon which we can be dogmatic. You're going to have to think that out. You'll notice that we'll be caught up together with them in the clouds to meet the Lord in the air. I mentioned earlier that it is in the air that the demons hold sway. Satan is regarded as the prince of the power of the air in Ephesians 2:2. And when we are gathered up with the Lord in the air, he's going to demonstrate his power and his reality on the home turf, as it were, of the devil and his hordes. He's going to establish graphically, cosmically, his mastery over them. We got to hasten to a conclusion. The fourth word is the word reunion. And so we will be with the Lord forever. So we will be with the Lord forever. This is the main thing. Everything leads up to this. And after this, there's nothing more to add. His return won't be local, as we said. It'll be universal. You can read that Luke 17, 23 and 24. It will transcend all that we know of time and space. What's the toughest thing in life? I think the toughest thing in life is saying goodbye. That's what makes it hard for kids to leave for college. That's what makes it hard for lovers to say goodbye at the airport. That's what makes it hard to look into the eyes of a loved one and know that they will be taken from us in death. That's what makes it hard to watch as our friends and our neighbors are scattered throughout the country. It's parting. And if we could deal with parting, we could deal with everything. I got good news for you. It's all dealt with. we will be with the Lord forever. We're all going to be there, and we're all going to be together. And I, for one, I'm keenly looking forward to that, because I'm tired of saying cheerio to people. Don't you wish you could get all your friends together for one night? Don't you wish you could gather them all up, the ones that have gone, the ones that have left, the ones that have died, haul them all together in one room, and just have a big romping worship service? Don't you wish that we wouldn't have to say cheerio anymore? Don't you wish that it could all be over once and for all? Don't you wish that we were all going to be with the Lord forever? We are. Now, I don't know how it's going to be. I frankly don't know how you're going to get around everybody. I haven't got the foggiest idea, but I do know this. It's going to be fantastic. It's going to be better than the best thing you ever conceived of, the most wonderful party you ever dreamed of, the best reunion you ever created. Imagine your most favorite family reunion, add in every friend you ever loved in all your life, put them all together for one night and multiply it to the nth degree, and you still haven't come close to what heaven's going to be like. There's going to be a great big reunion. In Scotland, as a kid, we used to sing a song. You have heard of little Moses in the bulrush. You have heard of fearless David in the sling. You have heard the story told of dreaming Joseph and of Jonah and the whale, I often sing. There are many, many others in the Bible. I should like to meet them all, I do declare. By and by the Lord will surely let me meet them at a meeting in the air. For there's going to be a meeting in the air in the sweet, sweet by and by. I'm going to meet them. Meet them over there in that home beyond the sky. Such singing you will hear, never ever heard by mortal ear. 'Twill be glorious, I do declare, and God's own Son will be the reigning one in that meeting in the air. Let the pessimist look down. Let the fearful look over their shoulder. Let the Christian lift his eyes and look up. What's it going to be? His return. The resurrection of the dead, the rapture of the believing, the reunion of all. So what? Because of the final word, responsibility. This is not to allow us to go away and sit in a corner and pat one another on the back. No, he says, here's what to do. Encourage one another with these words. Someone is downhearted. Someone is going through difficult days. Someone is just overwhelmed by the events of the week that await them. Listen, encourage them with these words. Remind them of this ultimate triumph, of this certainty which gives meaning to our existence. Jesus is the rock that doesn't roll. He's the rock, the one that rolls our blues away. He's the rock of my salvation. And finally, the responsibility is expressed not only in the encouragement that we are to give to one another, but it is expressed in the fact that we are to encourage one another purposefully, as the New Testament says, to love and to good deeds. We are to encourage one another to purity, because when he comes, he's coming for the holy. He's coming for the five wise virgins, not the five foolish ones. We are to encourage one another to watchfulness and keeping short accounts with sin. We are to encourage one another in zealous evangelism. Can I give you a wee word of encouragement? Jesus is coming back. Men and women have got no hope. They live in a no-hope generation. Somebody's going to have to tell them, how about you? Seize every opportunity. Every time somebody does something for you, give them one of these. Happened to me yesterday at the driving range, hitting golf balls, lady perspiring like fury, but her head blowing up like a balloon, getting hotter and hotter with every left-handed surge at the ball. I was trying not to look at her. I was afraid she's going to explode. After a little while, she comes across to me and she says, here, I think you should have these balls. I said, well, I know I need the practice. I said, but what's the problem? She says, oh, I haven't done this for 5 years, and I'm about to die. And I said, well, let me give you some money for them, which was an uncharacteristic act of generosity on my part, which all the time hoping she would do as she did and say, no, thank you. And I said, oh, well, okay, then I can take them. So she poured the balls out for me, and she went away and hit the lingering two. And as she went out, I said, hey, hang on, let me give you something. She said, what? I said, I want to give you an invitation to church. She said, I don't go to church. I said, you're just the girl I'm looking for. Stay there. I got these things, the sheets and everything, got them out. And I said, well, when's the last time you went to church? I don't go to church, never. I said, well, hey, you come to this and you bring your friends. Now, she may not come. I hope she comes. But she'll remember at least somewhere along the journey of her day that somebody cared enough to invite her. Can I encourage you? He's going to return. There's going to be a resurrection. There's going to be a rapture. There's going to be a reunion. Therefore, we've got a responsibility. All the saints who've rested from their labors, they've done their part. Now it's up to us. Will you commit yourself, not just to this task, but to the challenge?
1: 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I'm Bob Lapine. We are glad you've studied God's Word with us today. When the church was first established, there were already people wanting to know the day and time Christ would return. Tomorrow, we'll find out why this kind of curiosity is a futile waste of time. I hope you'll join us. 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
10: 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And that's not of yourselves. It's a gift of God, not by works, lest anyone should boast." You see, there's times, Paul says, God's going to use a hammer and God will use a chisel to hammer. Sometimes he'll use a sandpaper. Sometimes he'll use microfiber. And when you understand all of that, you'll see the heart of God. And it changes you, changes everything about you.
11: Welcome to Words of New Hope with Dr. Wayne Cordero. Here's a question for you. How do you define grace? We all kind of, sort of have an answer, but what does it really mean when we talk about the grace of God? Today, Pastor Wayne will explain grace in a way that will help us begin to truly understand God's heart. In a moment, a message entitled, "The Power of Grace." But first, a song from the New Hope Singers.

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1: Well, let's take out our bulletins as we talk about that amazing grace. But first of all, a fun story. I heard there was an elderly Christian man who was going to retire in about 5 years, and planning towards that, he owned a little humble shop and in which he sold home appliances and electronics. And he was in the family for years until one day something drastic changed everything. A huge big box store leases the space right next to him, and they're going to open up this massive home appliance store. And he thought, oh no, there goes half my business. And then to add insult to injury, another huge company leases the storefront on the other side of him, and they're going to open up an electronics store. And he thought, oh, I'm done. What am I going to do? And he prays, his prayers turn desperate. Now, both of them are going to have grand openings on the same day. And the day is starting to arrive, and he's praying, God, what do I do? And the Lord says, my grace is sufficient for you. And he said, Lord, I just need a little bit more than sufficiency. Lord, I need help. Well, the night before the grand opening of both stores is about to take place, he's praying all night, tossing and turning, and God just gives him a brilliant idea. Well, the next morning, on one side, it says, grand opening, best home appliances in town. And over here on the other side, grand opening, lowest prices in electronics. And right in the middle, this man's shop, he puts balloons on both sides of his doorway and a big, bold red sign in capital letters, main entrance. Well, today I want to talk to you about God's grace, which is the main entrance to the kingdom. My goal today is threefold. Over the next 30 minutes, I want a number one. I want you to catch, here's the first goal, to catch his heart, to see God's heart. And when you see this all-powerful God give grace, all of a sudden you see a side that just will blow your mind. The second thing is I want you to see how his grace counterbalances his justice. And how his justice balances his grace. But third, and most importantly, I want you to see, when it's all done, the purpose of God's grace. For God's grace is a means, not an end in itself. Because sometimes we think, well, we just get a pass. We get a mulligan from God. We just now, we're cool. We don't have to have to deal with the consequences. Whew, that's nice. Thanks, God. No. There's a means to this. It's not an end in itself. It's a means to something greater. So once you catch the purpose of grace, everything will change. Well, let's start with looking at grace through a different lens. Let's start with the Apostle Paul. The Apostle Paul is a Pharisee of all Pharisees, and he's thinking he's doing God a favor by persecuting Christians. He goes into the synagogues and where Christians are meeting and gets them arrested. He gets them, actually some of them, put to death. And he's pretty proud about it. Well, one day he's on the road to Damascus, going to the next place to try and ransack some Christians, when God knocks him off his high horse. God will do that sometimes. And because this man could not understand the things of God, it was so misconstrued. He receives a physical consequence of a spiritual problem. He is now blind. And he hits the ground and talks to God. God says, why are you persecuting me? God blinds him. He puts him in the path of a man named Ananias, who God says, you'll pray for this guy because I'm going to show him how much he must suffer for my name's sake. Later on, Paul attests to the fact that God put a thorn in his flesh. Do you remember that while reading the New Testament? Now, this thorn in the flesh, even the greatest theologians have no idea till this day what that thorn was. God was going to raise this man up to write nearly half the New Testament. He would be well known. He would be very, very well known. And to keep him from, as in the words of Paul, keep him from exalting himself or becoming too big-headed, God gave him a thorn in the flesh. Now, what is that? We don't know. Some think that towards the end of his life, he went blind. In fact, at the end of the book of Galatians, he writes this personal greeting. He says, "See with what large letters I write this greeting to you." So many conclude that because he couldn't see, he had to write his letters very large. Could have been. Another say that it's his marriage failed. His wife either died at an early age or it just failed, because you hear nothing about his wife or Paul's children ever. No one knows. Yet to be a Pharisee, you have to at least have been married. So they conclude that maybe something, and he has to live with the regret of this failed marriage. We just don't know till this day. But we see that God's grace enveloped Paul the apostle to bring him to be one of the authors that yet today, nearly 2,000 years later, I mean, what other author, you're still reading his stuff almost every day, 2,000 years later. God knew he was going to be used in a huge way, so God's grace protected him. But you'll notice he suffered. He went blind. He got knocked off his horse. He has a thorn in the flesh. He has to somehow overcome, or at least out-survive this thorn, whatever it was. And you take a look at that and you say, that's the grace of God? Oh, yeah. You see, sometimes we define grace incorrectly. Let me explain. Sometimes God has to use, as on a little piece of wood here, he has to use a chisel, because sometimes he's got to cut off a large part of our life that's not any good. And for Paul, God had to use a chisel and a hammer. Sometimes, because of God's grace, knowing what he's going to shape you to be one day, he takes sandpaper to you. Now, we hate that. We even hate the noise it makes. But yet God uses sandpaper because his goal is to shape us into his likeness. But you know what we like most about God's grace? Is when it's a microfiber soft cloth to wipe the dust off of you. And we say, God, could you do that? But you see, for Paul, on the road to Damascus, he had to use a hammer and a chisel. Was that any less God's grace? And then he used sandpaper, which he had to deal with the rest of his life as a thorn in the flesh. Every morning he'd hear this happening. And the Bible says he prayed 3 times for the Lord to remove that. And God said, my grace is sufficient for you. That's my grace. See, sometimes we define grace by the tool that God is using. God's grace. It's a microfiber, soft cloth. We then say, well, I don't know if this is grace. I don't know if this is grace. I don't know if this is grace. But it's all God's grace. Now listen carefully. A lot of times we're going to define grace by the tool rather than by the hands that wield those tools. If you define grace only by the tool, you'll have different definitions, and one you'll reject and the other you accept. But what's the common element in all of those? It's the hands that are using that. He is the one who is the God of grace, regardless of what tool he uses. Grace is connected to the person, not the tool. But a lot of times, because we want a cushy and convenient life that's free from worry and thorns, we want to define grace by the microfiber that he uses once in a while. And we reject or maybe even fight against the others. And we wonder why it takes so long to become more like him. If God just used, or a sculptor just used, the microfiber on his sculpture, it'd take him centuries to try and shape something, wouldn't it? And we reject the chisel, but it's still in his hands. Let's talk a little bit about God's grace. Now, we need God's grace in the form of microfiber. We need God's grace a lot. When you make a mistake, and you need the grace of God, or you tear down by your own fault a relationship that took years to build, and we say, oh, we need God's grace. But we need God's grace when we say something that we shouldn't have said, and now we have to live with the hurt of that misunderstanding. Or you're about to forfeit a scholarship as a student, maybe a once-in-a-lifetime opportunity because of sloth or laziness, distraction, and, oh, God, I need your grace. I can't lose this. Or when you know that you deserve the consequences, but God instead gives you grace. Let me tell you a story, first of a couple of stories. When I was about in the fifth grade, my father was a master sergeant in the Army, and so we moved all over the world, and at this deployment, we lived in Japan in a little army camp called Camp Zama, Japan. And my dad was a very strict, strict man, being a master sergeant. He smoked a cigar, and when he got mad, he chewed on the cigar. And you could see the difference. And one of the things he had was certain inviolable rules for our house. One of them, you don't violate. One of these rules is, he said to me, when you take a bath, 5 o'clock, right before dinner, you do not go out of this house because you're now clean, dirty, so you stay inside. Yes, sir. We had to call him sir. Yes, sir. Now, when he disciplined you, my dad had bootstraps that he'd string together. So he had about 6 bootstraps, had a little handle on it, hung behind his door on a knob, doorknob, to remind us that there are consequences if we violate one of the rules. Well, my dad was off at work, and we had the dependents called dependents housing, where the houses were like apartments. And in the middle of the apartments was like a little field where we played baseball. And we used to love playing baseball. Well, one night, I had taken a bath at 5 o'clock and just finished dinner when my friends called from the back saying, Wayne, we need a second baseman. I play second base, and I love playing baseball. And I looked out of the screen, and I said, I can't. My dad said, I can't. I just took a bath. They said, no, we need a second baseman. We're waiting for you. And, oh, I wanted to go so bad. I said, but I can't, because if I do, I die. They said, hey, listen, we got an idea. We see the road that leads up to you guys, it's your house. And so we know the car your dad drives at that time was a black Rambler. And so when we see the car coming up, we'll tell you. And here's what you do. You put your jeans over your pajamas and a shirt over your pajama top. You play second base. When we see his car, you run in. Voila, pajamas. I thought, why didn't I think of that myself? It was fabulous. It was brilliant. So I put my jeans over my pajamas. I went out. We were playing baseball. I was having such a blast. And then all of a sudden, what we didn't know was my dad's car was in the shop that week, and he was being brought home by another officer. And so we're playing baseball, and my dad sees my pajamas sticking out of my jeans on the bottom. And the back screen door explodes off of its hinges. Kaboom! My dad's not chewing the cigar. He's eating it. He's so mad. Embers and all. All you see is smoke. He said, come here. I thought, I am roadkill. Oh, man. So before I even get to him, I start crying. Because that's to, you know, engender mercy. And it did not work, by the way. Clean this out. And so I go and get in my room. I thought, oh, no, check out those jeans. Oh, no, I'm going to die. And he picks up that thing and he says, lay down on that bed. You messed up, didn't you? Yes, I'm crying. Yes, you deserve a whipping. Yes, I do. I deserve hell, man. I deserve hell. Yes, you do. And so, man, I start tightening my buttocks at that point. You know what I mean? As tight as I can get them. And I can't see him, but I think he's smiling now as he sees his little boys quivering, you know. And he says, you deserve a whipping. I said, yeah, just crying and dramatically crying. And then I feel him sit next to me on the bed. And he said, and he hits his knee like this. Wow. Ooh. And he says, you're not going to do that again, are you? I said, no, Dad, I know, never in my life. Wow. You'll never do that again, will you? I said, no, no, no, no. He said, that's why Dad's going to give you grace today. What? He said, I'm going to give you grace. You know why? Because I know you'll never do that again. And Daddy loves you. And he picked me up, gave me a big hug, and for the first time, I thought, that's my dad's heart. Under all those stripes and all of those things he's got and all those medals, he's a soft-hearted man that loves his little boy. Grace. I'm turning 70, and still till this day, if I take a bath, I don't go outside. Not all your life. My dad's been dead like 20 years, but he could resurrect just because of that. So I'm not going to do it. Just not going to do it. You know, it's funny, when you really understand the heart of God, it changes you. It's not punitive measures that change you. It's the kindness of God that changes you. That's why Paul says here, he says, God spoke to me and said, my grace is sufficient for you. My power is made perfect in weakness. Therefore, Paul says, I will boast more gladly about my weakness so that Christ's power may rest on me. And he continues in Ephesians, another epistle, for it's by grace that you're saved through faith. And that's not of yourselves. It's a gift of God, not by works, lest anyone should boast. You see, there's times, Paul says, God's going to use a hammer and God will use a chisel to hammer. Sometimes he'll use a sandpaper. Sometimes he'll use microfiber. And when you understand all of that, you'll see the heart of God and it changes you, changes everything about you. Now we can say, well, God, grace is unmerited favor. Yes, but it's far more than that. It's the main entrance, but it opens up into something. It's a whole world. Let me ask you, how many of you are thankful for the God of grace? Would you raise your hand? Are you glad? Let me ask you this question. Here's the vote. Ready? How many of you vote that his grace should be available to everybody? Raise your hand. Everybody. Is that right? Yeah. Okay. You've seen the heart of God with grace. Now let me talk to you about the balance of justice and how that counterbalances grace and vice versa. How would you rate this judge? Thugs break into your house, steal your money, trash your house, threaten your daughters, and then steal your car, ram the gate going out, destroy your car, and finally when the police apprehend them, you identify them, and they threaten you with vulgarity and say, because you identified us, you better watch out. Now, you're in court, you're sitting there, and the judge sees these kids. And after all of the witnesses have shared and all of the evidence has been made known, the judge says, you know, I feel like grace today. You boys won't do that again. We're going to give you grace. I mean, folks, boys will be boys. Grace. You be nice now. Okay. Take care. God bless you. Yeah, they can go. How many of you would vote that that's a good judge? How many of you vote it's a bad judge? Yeah. You see, sometimes we think grace should be given to everybody, but there's times we demand swift justice. That's why for a lot of us, our heroes are not necessarily kind, nice people. It's like the leaders of the Justice League, you know? It's the Avengers. Those are our heroes. Why? Because they take vengeance when we can't. Then we call that swift justice, but maybe not. How many of you are thankful that God is a God also of justice? Raise your hand. Yeah, okay, now let me ask you another question. How many of you have sinned in the last year? Yeah, how many twice? Yeah. How many of you think God should dole out justice to everybody equally? Because you see, some of you don't want to vote because you say, hey, you got me on the last one. I ain't committing no more. I'm non-committal on this. Yeah, you see, if God doled out justice swiftly, equally, none of us would be here. See, when the tools are in our hands, it's dangerous. But when it's in God's hands, you can trust. And here's the cool thing about God. His judgment is so keen. is that on that last day, he will dole out swift justice. But until then, he's going to give lots of grace. Well, what if they don't deserve it? Yeah, hold on. You see, God's going to give grace because there's a purpose to grace. And if you understand the purpose, you'll find God's grace. If you reject his purpose, you'll find his judgment.
0: 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We'll pick it up right there on tomorrow's broadcast.
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7: 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The box of Kleenex was a mess, but each piece still worked perfectly. 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

0: Welcome to Bold Steps with Mark Jobe. Mark is the founding pastor of New Life Community Church in Chicago, and I'm Wayne Shepherd. Yesterday, we began a new series called Out of Control, What It Means to Bring Our Lives Under God's Control. And to set the right foundation for the study, Mark explained how important it is to understand what yielding to God really looks like. In life, there are moments where, although we have the right to do something, we need to make the choice not to for the sake of a bigger purpose. And to really appreciate the power of this choice, let's join Mark Jobe as he begins part two of his lesson titled, The Power of Yielding Your Right-of-Way.
1: I'm talking about rights we have that we choose to give up. Let's just say that one of the brothers here has a family and has kids, and you have a mortgage and you have a car payment, and hey, you're working hard to pay your bills and to do what is right, and you have the right to work overtime. Is that not true? Man, we welcome overtime in this economy, and you have the right to work overtime in this economy. And let's just say that your boss approaches you and says, hey, guess what? Good news. For the next six Sundays, we have a great opportunity for you to work overtime. And you're going to be able to make time and a half. Isn't that great? And you say, whoa, I could really use that extra income into my house. That's your right to take overtime, right? It's your right to pay your bills. You may need that. It is your right. But some of you brothers, with a wife and kids and a little maturity under your belt, you say, it's my right. I can exercise that right. I can take that overtime. But hold on a second. I have a wife and kids, and I have a worship service that I attend, and I have an example that I'm setting, and although I have the right to take that overtime, I may choose to say no to the right that I have because I want to worship with my kids. I want to hear the word because I have responsibilities in the house of God. And so although I have the right to exercise this and the right to do this, I choose not to take my right because it may cause my kids to stumble. Hello, anybody in the house here? Do you understand the point here? The point that the Apostle Paul is making is that we have rights, but if we're following Jesus Christ, we have to have the ability to say no to certain rights because

0: Because if those rights cause other people to stumble, if those rights aren't the best, even though I have the ability, I choose not to do it for the sake of the kingdom and for the sake of other people's lives. And sometimes we're really proud of saying, well, I have the right. I have the right to do this. It's my right. The Apostle Paul is saying, hold on a second. It may be your right, but it may not be the best. The second thing, second point, in figuring out whether you're living according to God's yield sign or not, is this. I know that I'm yielding to God when my mission and calling drive my life and decisions more than my rights do. Listen to what the Apostle Paul says. The Apostle Paul says in verse 15, even though he has all these rights, he says, but I have not used any of these rights. Even though I have these rights, I have not used any of these rights, and I am not writing this in hope that you will do such things for me. He says, I'm not. He just went on from verse 7 through 14, he's telling them why someone should live from the gospel. He's basically saying, hey, no one enlists in the army and then tries to raise support. The army pays them, right? He's basically saying, if I preach the gospel, I should be able to live with the gospel. He says all this, and then he says, listen, I'm not saying this so that you'll give me a salary. He says, I'm writing this. I would rather die than have anyone deprive me of this boast. Yet when I preach the gospel, I cannot boast, for I'm compelled to preach. Woe to me if I do not preach the gospel. If I preach voluntarily, I have a reward. If not voluntarily, I'm simply discharging the trust committed to me. What then is my reward? Just this, that in preaching the gospel, I may offer it free of charge, and so not to make use of my rights in preaching it. So, secondly, I know I'm yielding to God when my mission and my calling drive my life and decisions more than my rights. Listen, can I give you a really, really big important point here, a flash point? You need to understand this. You need to grasp this. As long as you are the center of your life, you have all kinds of rights. And you can do whatever you want with your life. You can dress the way you want. You can talk the way you want. You can live where you want. You can buy the car you want. You can marry the person you want. You can date whoever you want. You can spend your leisure time however you want to spend your leisure time. You can spend your money however you want to spend your money, because all that is your decision and you have the right and it's in your power to do so if your life was yours. Let me give you a big flash point. The moment you came to Jesus, you lost the right to run your life. Your life now belongs to God. And so it's not whatever you want to do. It's what does God want me to do? How does God want me to dress? How does God want me to spend my money? Where does God want me to live? What does God want me to drive? Where does God want me to work? Where does God want me to study? Who does God want me to date? How does God want me to run my marriage? How does God want me to parent? Because your life is no longer yours. You gave up your life. Now, this isn't a very popular message. It's not an easy truth to swallow. Yeah, I gave up all my rights. Whoa, whoa, whoa, whoa, whoa, whoa, whoa. I don't want to sign up for that. Man, I want to do what I want to do. And I want God to be a part of my life, but hey, I don't want God to run my life. Do you know how many people I've talked to that said, you know, I want to follow God, I'm just not ready? Why? Well, if I give my life to God, he's going to like, I got there's all kinds of stuff I can't do. I got a lot of partying in my system still. Once I get it like all out of my system, and I'm 55, settled, a couple kids, and, you know, I'm a little bit more, then I'll sign up for God. But right now I have a lot of wild oats, I got a lot in my system, and if I come to God, I feel like, oh, he's going to tie up my hands, I can't do this, I can't do that. And why? Because you think that your life is yours. Listen, here it is. The moment you give yourself over to God, then you become God's. And so I don't just say anymore, hey, I think I'm going to move to San Diego. Why? The weather's nice. I just want to tan all year round. Hey, nothing wrong with moving to San Diego, but put the pause button a second. Have you prayed about it? Have you asked God if your spiritual life is going to be better in San Diego? Have you asked God if you're going to be able to accomplish more for his kingdom in San Diego? I know you're going to get a better tan in San Diego, but I'm not asking about your tan. I'm asking about your life and your life's mission and your life's purpose. Because if your life mission and purpose isn't bigger and better and stronger for God, then you need to put it on pause and say, I'm not sure I should go to San Diego. Are you tracking with me? This is huge. This is what it means to be a follower of Jesus Christ, is that we abdicate the lordship of our life and we give it to God. Now let me just say this as well. Whatever is Lord of your life, or whoever is Lord of your life, is what you will make your decisions based upon. Listen. If your boyfriend is the God of your life, then you'll dress the way your boyfriend wants. You'll talk the way he wants you to talk. You'll have the values that he wants you to have. You'll do what he wants you to do. You'll think the way he wants you to think. You'll behave. Your life will all be all about, you'll live where he wants you to live. You'll work where he wants you to work. Why? Because your boyfriend is the God of your life. If money's the God of your life will revolve around. You're constantly asking yourself this question, but can I make more money? How does it affect my pocketbook? And so you'll live in a way that helps you make more money. You'll work in a place that helps you make more money. Whether it's honest or dishonest, the big question is, can I make money and get away with it? Because everything you do will be about money, money, money, money, money, money, money, money, money. And if having kids takes away from that, well, I don't want to have kids because they cost a lot of money, so let's not have kids. And if I get married and, you know, the wedding's expensive, I got to buy her a ring, and maybe, boy, let's not get married because, you know, it costs too much. And so whatever I do will be about the money if money is the God of my life. If my career is the God of my life, then everything I do will revolve around, does it help my career get better? It's about my career and whether I can go up the ladder of my career. If myself is the God of my life, then everything I do is about me. I'll ask myself, well, do they meet my needs? Well, what do I get out of it? Well, if I go there, am I going to get something? If I'm in this relationship, what am I going to get out of it? And it'll all be about me. Whatever is the center of your life will dictate the way you make decisions and the values you have in your life. Listen, if God is the Lord of your life, then every decision you make and all the values in your life will revolve around God and the kingdom of God. Paul says, when I preach the gospel, I can't boast, for I'm compelled to preach it. All right, here's what I've discovered over the years, and here's what I want you to understand. I tell my kids this, and I want you to understand this. Listen, I preach the gospel and the gospel message of Jesus Christ, not because I'm a pastor, but because I'm a follower of Jesus. I happen to be a pastor so I can be at this full time. This is not a career. This is a calling. It's a calling that I'm compelled to tell people about Jesus. And listen, if I weren't a pastor, I'd still be telling people about Jesus. And if I weren't full time or a pastor ordained, I'd still be telling people about Jesus, because this is not about the title that I have. This is not about what I do full time. This is about the compelling drive of letting people know about Jesus, because he has done so many things. And that's what Paul is saying. Listen, I am compelled to tell people about Jesus. I have to tell people about Jesus because it's so much inside of me. And I hope you sense and feel that at times in your life and your spirit. And I hope you don't sit back and say, well, I hope Pastor Mark really tells them, because yeah, you know, that's his job to tell people about Jesus. I hope that you have a relationship with Jesus that makes you feel, I gotta tell people about Jesus. I want to tell people about Jesus. He's so important. He's done so much. I want other people to know about him. I hope that's part of your life as well. And that's what Paul is saying.
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0: Number 3. I know I'm yielding to God when I give up my preferences for the sake of reaching people more effectively. I know I'm yielding to God when I give up my preferences for the sake of reaching people more effectively. And I'll close with this passage of Scripture here. Let me explain it to you. This is found in verses 19 through 23, and I hope you really listen because this is so powerful. The Apostle Paul says, "Though I am free and belong to no man." I hope everybody here really appreciates the freedom that you have. "Though I am free and belong to no man," listen, "I make myself a slave to everyone." Hold on, time out, you what? Paul says, "I make myself a slave even though I'm free." Well, why would you do that, Paul? To win as many as possible. Look what he says in verse 20. "To the Jews, I become like a Jew to win the Jews. To those not having the law, I become like one not having the law." Verse 22. "To the weak, I become weak to win the weak." Listen to what he says. Powerful verse. Mark it in your Bible. "I have become all things to all men, so that by all possible means I may save some." Paul says, "I become all things to all men, so that by all possible means I may win some." Do you know what Paul was saying? Paul was saying this: "I have given or set aside my personal preferences because my ultimate goal is that people would come to know the Jesus I have come to know." And so to the Jews, Timothy, Paul's assistant, Timothy, who was probably in his 30s, Paul said, "I want you to come with me and minister to the Jews." And he said, "Okay, let's do that." Timothy's father was a Gentile. And so Paul said, "Hey, guess what, Timothy? There's one thing I'm going to ask you to do." "What, Paul?" "Anything you want. You got to get circumcised." And he's a 30-year-old man. A baby is one thing. 30-year-old man, circumcised. "Well, Paul, I don't know about that, Paul." But you know why he did it? Because all of the Jews were circumcised. In order to minister to the Jews, they would ask, "Who's this uncircumcised guy?" So Timothy got circumcised, not because he had to, but because he could minister better to the Jews if he was circumcised. All the men in here went, "Ouch." What Paul was saying is, "I become all things to all people in order that I may win some." One of the best illustrations I have for this is 10 years ago, we were given a building in the Lakeview neighborhood. There was a congregation of about 30 older people that had the building. One of the guys was Chuck McWhorter. He had been there for over 40 years. He was there before I was born. He had been the chairman of the board, and he called me up and he said, "We're not reaching people. We can't reach them. The neighborhood has changed. It's gentrified. We're 30 older people." They asked me to preach. I went there. The song leader was going like this and had organ music going on the side. "Beautiful people, sing singing the hymns, love Jesus, but we're not connecting with any people. And I said to, he said, we want you to come, we want New Life to come up and reach people in this neighborhood. I said, I'm not sure, Chuck, we want to do that. He said, why not? I said, because your culture's so different. We're going to bring drums and guitars, and all these older people are going to get offended, and I don't know if I want to do that. And you know what he said to me? He said, listen, it's not about us. It's about reaching the people outside of these walls. So when we started having our services and a bunch of young people were coming and the place was packed out and the young people were there, Chuck's in the back. He's got tears in his eyes saying, I love this. I love seeing all these people here, these people that are not Christian and are coming to know the Lord. I'm so happy. I said, how do you like the preaching? It's great. I said, how do you like the music? Can't stand it. Too loud. I don't know any of the songs. I'm used to the hymns. But he said to me, listen, it's not about me. I like the hymns, he said. But if this music connects more with the people outside of these walls, and if they can relate to it more, then so be it, because it's not really about what I like or don't like. It's about reaching people for Jesus Christ. He said, listen, I'll take a CD of my hymns and I'll put it in my car after service and I'll sing to the old hymns. But really what I want, this is about reaching people for Jesus. And that is exactly the attitude he's talking about. What Chuck, who's 77 years old, was telling me is, listen, I'll set aside my personal preferences if they get in the way of reaching people for Christ, because it's not about what I want, it's not about what I like, it's about helping people come to Jesus. And if this music helps people come to Jesus better, then let's do this music. Do you understand that? I run into people once in a while, they say, well, I like it this way. Well, the reason we do it like that way is that people in the world can't understand. Yeah, I like it this way. Listen, it's not about you. It's about the mission and the cause of Christ. A lot of the things we do and the way we do things is that we want people that don't know Jesus to come to know Jesus. That's why in a service like this, I try to break things down and explain things, because I want someone that's never been to church, has no church background, to be able to come to this place, and we can get in the Bible, but they can also understand what we're saying. Have you ever been to a church and walked down and said, I have no idea what they're talking about? Because we use all this religious lingo that's almost encoded. And the blood of Jesus Christ and the apocalypse and eschatology and soteriology and pneumonology and dispensationalism, and we're like, like going to a doctor and they're using all these medical terms, and some of you that have been raised in Christianity, you're okay with that. But listen, most people that come off the street that haven't been raised in church, those terminology mean nothing to them except just hard to understand, confusing, complicated, means nothing to me. Listen, we want to be a church that really teaches the Word of God, but I want to do it in such a way that someone that's never been to church can walk in a place and say, hey, I understood what they were saying. I grasp it. They may not agree, but at least they can understand. Why do we do it that way? It doesn't matter what terminology I like to use. It doesn't matter if I know those big words or not. It's not a matter about what I like to do. It's a matter about, are we reaching people for Jesus Christ in a way that they can understand? It's about the cause and mission of the gospel of Jesus Christ. It's not about our likes or dislikes. It's about the kingdom. It's about the message of the kingdom. It's about what we need to do to try to reach people in a way that they can understand and grasp. And I pray that that will be the heart, that we will become all things to all people, that we can relate to almost anybody who walks in these doors. My prayer is that we be so connected with Jesus Christ and so in touch with the people that we're trying to reach that we can speak in the language and speak in a way that people that are out there understand what we're saying, connect to our message, feel the love of Christ, and listen, that not only dozens, I'm not praying for hundreds, I'm praying for thousands upon thousands of people to come to know Jesus and be changed by his power, be transformed, change neighborhoods and change communities for the glory and the honor of Jesus Christ. Amen.
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0: Yeah, so tomorrow we're starting a message entitled Finishing Without Failing.
1: And
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1: 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The giants that keep us self-centered rather than surrendered are exactly what Louis Giglio talks about in this month's Bold Step gift. 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I'm Wade Shepherd inviting you back tomorrow for the next message in this Out of Control series titled Finishing Without Failing. That's coming up Wednesday on Bold Steps with Mark Jobe. 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
3: 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My need for cleanliness and control was activated. But then this sweet, precious six-year-old held up an empty box of Kleenex and said, "But Papa, it makes the perfect mailbox." The next morning when I needed a hanky, I chuckled, blew my nose, and then heard God's simple whisper. The box of Kleenex was a mess, but each piece still worked perfectly. 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
7: God is able to do far above all that we ask and all that we imagine. 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But it is very, very clear from Scripture that God calls us to be actively engaged in the means by which He provides.
8: Welcome to Open the Bible with Pastor Colin Smith. I'm Steve Hiller. Glad you're listening today. And Colin, that principle that you just pointed out there, is that a pretty standard thing that God waits until we step out in faith before we often see Him work? Because I think a lot of us, we want to see God begin to work to give us the faith to step out. But it sounds like that's not quite what you're saying God typically does.
9: Yeah, the word typically, I think, is important there, Steve, and really, really helpful, because there is how God most often works, and then there's what God is able to do. He's able to do whatever He chooses, and He's able to work without our faith and without our obedience. I mean, the occasion when Jesus multiplied the loaves and the fish, you know, that would never have happened if the whole thing was dependent on how much faith the disciples had. They obviously had very little. You know, there's no food here. There's only 5 loaves and 2 fish. I mean, what are we going to do? It wasn't that they believed. It wasn't their faith that led to the miracle. It was the power of Jesus that then, having been demonstrated, called them to a new level of faith. But having said that, there is a normal pattern in Scripture that God usually chooses to work in and through the faith of His people and not apart from them. And that, to me, is one of the wonderful encouragements to faith. And we see it, I think, very clearly in this beautiful story of the widow for whom God wonderfully provided. He had a command for her. There was something for her to do. And as she did it, she saw God's wonderful and marvelous provision.
8: Well, let's continue to look at this from 2 Kings chapter 4. Grab your Bible and meet us there as we continue the message, God will provide for us. Here's Pastor Colin.
7: God works through what He has already given. So in any situation of need, what's the first thing you do? You look at what God has given already. What gifts do you have? What friends has He given you? What opportunities do you have? What resources have already been placed in your hand? Look at these things, because these things may be the very things that God uses to provide for you. It's very practical. God works through what He has already given. Second observation from this wonderful story is that God works through our faith and obedience. Look at verse 3. Then He said, "Go outside, borrow vessels from all your neighbors, empty vessels, and not too few. This is very significant. God is going to wonderfully, miraculously provide for this lady, but there is something for her to do. And what we learn from this story is that God provided for her as she walked in faith and in obedience. Now, again, to be clear, God is able to do far above all that we ask and all that we imagine. God is not limited to the range of our faith or of our obedience. But it is very, very clear from Scripture that God calls us to be actively engaged in the means by which He provides. Again, just to take an example from another part of Scripture, you see this in the story of Noah. God saved Noah and his family from the flood. But Noah's obedience and faith were actively engaged in God's salvation of him and his family. He obeys the command to build an ark in the desert, which must have seemed a very strange thing to do. And in an act of faith, when God commanded him, he got into the ark with the animals, with his family, and God shut the door when there wasn't even any rain. Imagine getting into an ark when there wasn't even any rain. It would take an act of faith to do that. Well, God saved Noah and his family in the ark, but Noah was actively involved in his own salvation. God worked through his faith and his obedience, not without his faith or without his obedience. Now, you see the same pattern in the story here of the widow. Very clearly, Elisha says to her, now you've got to go outside, borrow vessels from all of your neighbors, empty vessels, and not too few. And remember, Elisha was a prophet, so this really was the word of God to her. Go borrow vessels from your neighbor. It was a command for her to obey. And Elisha says, make sure you don't borrow too few. So there was faith involved here. He calls her to exercise faith. Don't make the mistake of underestimating what God is going to do for you. Walk in obedience and anticipate his blessing. That's what Elisha is saying to her. God will provide for her, but there is something for her to do. Faith and obedience were woven into God's plan to provide for this widow. And your faith and your obedience will be woven into God's plan to provide for you. Now, it's clear from the story that this woman did exactly what Elisha had said. Notice the parallels between verse 4 and verse 5, exactly the same language. Verse 4, Elisha told her, then go in and shut the door behind yourself and your sons and pour into all these vessels. And when one is full, set it aside. That's what she was told to do. Verse 5, what she did. So she went from him and shut the door behind herself and her sons, and as she poured, they brought the vessels to her. She did exactly what Elisha had said. And we will see at the end of this story clear evidence that she did indeed go to all the neighbors and that she did indeed borrow vessels and not too few. She did exactly what he said. Now, I want you to picture with me for a moment the scene as this miracle of God's provision took place. I want you to picture this house, and it is literally stacked from floor to ceiling with jars, pots, vessels of varying shapes and sizes. And one of the widow's sons takes a jar, biggest one he could see in front of him, and puts it on a table. And the widow takes this small jar of oil in her hand. It's all she has. But in an act of faith, she begins to pour it out. It was just a little jar. It should have emptied itself out in seconds. But to the woman's amazement, the large jar into which she was pouring was soon nearly full. And so she calls on her son, "Bring another jar, bring another jar." One of the sons then places another empty jar on the table. The other son takes the full one and puts it on the floor. They got a little production line going, the three of them. And the woman just kept pouring. And every few seconds, another jar, another jar, another jar. Then verse 6, when the vessels were full, she said to her son, "Bring me another vessel." And he said to her, "There is not another." And the oil stopped flowing. The oil flowed from that little jar as long as there were empty jars to fill. So you see, if the woman had not obeyed the command of Elisha to go to the neighbors and get the jars, she would never have seen this miracle. God works through our faith and through our obedience. The woman's faith and obedience were woven into what God did for her. It was as she obeyed that God provided. God worked through her faith and obedience. And it will be the same for us. Now, do you see what we're learning from this story? It's very important. It's very practical. God will provide for us. We can be sure of this. He will work with what he has already given, and he will work through our faith and obedience, and not without these. You remember the words of the Lord Jesus expressing this principle of how faith and obedience are woven into God's provision for us. He said, "According to your faith, be it unto you." God works with what he has already given. God works through faith and obedience, not without them.
8: A great truth to remember as we think about how God will provide for us. He also works with what he's already given. And when we come back in just a moment, we're going to spend some time looking at how God works for our freedom and joy. So I hope you'll stay with us. 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It's called In God We Trust. 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
7: God works with what he has already given. God works through faith and obedience, not without them. Third, God works for our freedom and our joy. Now, we'll come to the end of the story in just a moment, but I want first to look back at verse 1 and pick up on these two boys. Now, the wife of one of the sons of the prophets cried to Elisha, "Your servant, my husband, is dead, and you know that your servant feared the Lord, but the creditor has come to take my two children to be his slaves." Now, I want us just for a moment to look at this story from the perspective of the two boys. As you read the story, it's very striking how often they are referred to. The two boys are referred to in every verse from verse 4 to verse 7. That surely indicates that they're a very important part of this story. Look at verse 4. "Shut the door behind yourself and your sons and pour into all these vessels." Verse 5, "So she went from him and shut the door behind herself and her sons." Verse 6, when the vessels were full, she said to her son, bring me another vessel. Verse 7, go sell the oil and pay your debts, and you and your sons can live on the rest. These boys had quite a story to tell, didn't they? Their father had been a godly man, a ministry of the word. He feared God. They were blessed to have such a father. But when their father died, their world had fallen apart. How could anyone ever fill the awful void that was left through the death of the father so early in these boys' lives? Their mother was a wonderful, faithful, godly woman. She had done her best, but the bills kept coming. And the debts kept mounting. And now the creditor was at the door and threatening to take these boys and make them his slaves. I think if one of these boys could be here this morning and tell us his story, I think he might say something like this. Oh, I'll never forget the day when that awful creditor came to our home. What a mean, vicious man he was. If your debt, he said to my mother, is not paid by the end of the month, your sons will work for me, and they will keep working for me until your debt is paid in full. That felt like a death sentence to me. Born free, I was about to become a slave. But then God stepped in. One day, when my brother and I came home from school, my mother had a smile on her face, a smile I hadn't seen for a long time. I got a project for you two, she said. I want you to go to all the neighbors and ask if they have empty jars that we can borrow. Why? Because God is going to provide for us. You'll see. Well, how many do we need? As many as you can find. Well, we found so many jars, the house was stacked with them from floor to ceiling. And then she said to us, close the door. I put the biggest jar that I saw there on the table, and she started pouring out of this little jar of oil, and it just kept coming. We witnessed the grace and kindness of God poured out in our own home. It was a miracle of God's grace. And I saw it with my own eyes. Oil was a precious commodity. And when we sold the oil, the debt was paid. And here's what it meant for me and my brother. Instead of being slaves, we were free. God works for our freedom. But there's more. He also works for our joy. Notice verse 7. After the miracle, the widow comes back to Elisha and reports what has happened. She came and she told the man of God, and he said, go sell the oil and pay your debts, and you and your sons can live on the rest. Do you see how wonderful this is? God did more than pay off the debt. God provided for them a rich future life. A rich future life for the widow and for her sons. And you see, the fact that the widow and her sons could live on the rest of the oil is the clearest possible evidence of the woman's faith and obedience in gathering a massive number of jars in the first place. She gathered so many jars that there was enough oil not only to pay off the debt, but for the family to live for the rest of their lives. So I think if one of our sons was here today, he'd say, I didn't know this at the time, but when Elisha said to my mother, you and your sons shall live on the rest, he was telling us that God had set us up actually in a small family business. We were sellers of the finest oil for cooking and baking. And I can tell you, we did very well on it, because the oil that God provided was the finest of oil. There was always a good market for it, and it fetched a good price. If one of the boys was here today, he would say to us, God paid our debt. He did more than that. God set us free. And he did more than that. God gave us the most marvelous future life. And do you not see that that is what God does for us in and through the Lord Jesus Christ? Jesus paid our debt. Our sins are a cumulative debt that none of us could ever repay. But the Lord Jesus Christ, we're told in Colossians chapter 2 and verse 14, canceled the debt that was against us by nailing it to the cross. He paid the debt as he suffered and died for us there. And Jesus sets us free. He said, everyone who practices sin is a slave to sin. But then he said, if the Son sets you free, if the Son of God sets you free, you will be free indeed. Jesus saves us from being sin slaves, and he brings us into the glorious freedom of the children of God. And Jesus not only pays our debts, Jesus not only sets us free, but he gives to us the most glorious future life. The thief, Jesus said, comes only to steal and to kill and to destroy. But I came that you may have life, and that you may have it to the full. Jesus gives eternal life, and that life is ours by believing in his name. God will provide for us. The Apostle Paul says in Philippians chapter 4 and verse 19, my God will supply every need of yours. Writing to the church, my God will supply every need of yours according to his riches in glory in Christ Jesus. My God will supply all that you need. That's why in God we trust. We trust him because he'll provide for us. He will work with what he's already given. He will work through our faith and through our obedience. And he will work for our freedom and for our joy.
8: 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We're able to bring you Pastor Colin's teaching each day because of your financial generosity, and as you give a gift of any amount this month, we want to say thank you by sending you a copy of Lincoln's Daily Devotional. And Colin, what is one thing that you'd like people to take away from this book?
9: Well, you know that opening the Bible is really very, very simple. I think some people have the idea, you know, oh, I don't have time for studying the Bible, and it's all very difficult and all very complicated. Actually, it's beautifully simple, and Lincoln's Devotional is really a good place to begin. What this book does is it gives us a verse for every day of the year. Just a verse. Sometimes it's two verses from the Bible, but it's very, very short. The idea is that you try and take in a simple and wonderful truth or promise from the Word of God, and then just carry it in your heart and in your mind, to be able to draw strength from it, to draw comfort and hope from it. And each month in this devotional is organized around a theme of part of the experience of a believer's life. So one month you'll be looking at the temptations that a Christian faces. Another month you'll be reading verses from the Bible about the sorrows that a Christian will experience. Another month you'll be reading about the joys. And of course, you'll end up reading about the glorious hope and the great future that lies ahead of every believer. Very simple. A verse from the Old King James Version of the Bible, and a short poem or a verse of a hymn that just reflects on it added. And that's there for you every day for a year. It's a great place to get started, or if you got bogged down, it's a great way to be refreshed.
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17: 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The Lord turn His face toward you and give you peace.

0: and then heard God's simple whisper. 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

As I was walking toward our office building the other day, I noticed a young man approaching me on the sidewalk. As we came nearer, he sort of walked over to me and he asked the question, "Hey, pal, you got a light?" This is Night Sounds. I'm Bill Pierce, and I welcome you to these next few moments together. You know, it's been a long time since anyone asked me if I had a light. I guess with the campaign against smoking, the gradual downturn in numbers of smokers, you don't hear that much anymore. But it sort of generated a bit of momentum in my thinking. Tonight I've decided to call our time together. Got a light? Light is something we can share. Almost sounds like a children's Sunday school phrase, but there's more maturity and significance in it than we might think. Our program tonight, with the title Got a Light, leads me to select music with the word light and perhaps shine. So, what do you say we get right to it?

Young people's group with the title Free Spirit, singing about light shining on you. I like that. Hope didn't jostle you out of bed or anything. Now and then we'll bring in a little bit of zing to our musical preparation. And since the program got a light to the end, I thought it might be in point to bring something like that to you. Now we'll calm down just a little bit, okay? And get into the usual night sounds fair. As we look around us tonight, there's a lot of darkness. I don't mean just outside, because of the time of night. But it's easy to become discouraged as we consider how the darkness of depravity has encroached on what little righteous thinking continues to exist in our society. When the Bible admonishes, "Let your light so shine before men that they might see your good works and glorify your Father which is in heaven," this is a commission, a mandate upon any Christian who is concerned. Light is a very important commodity. God did not create darkness. He broke through the darkness and he said, "Let there be light." And the Bible tells us that anyone who is a Christian, a believer in Jesus Christ, has the mind of the Lord Jesus. 1 Corinthians chapter 2 informs us of this. But so many of us inadvertently forfeit that tremendous privilege when we allow our minds to play in the gutter, when we get derailed and sidetracked. And by failing to travel the high road that comes by appropriating the mind of Christ, we instead drift downward. As we think of light tonight, it's possible to challenge the darkness. In a very real way, the challenge we face is exactly the same as it was when Jesus walked among us 2,000 years ago. He told us to be the light of the world. That light has to come from within us, from our very core. And only by appropriating his mind will we be able to generate a genuine, life-changing light. What do you think your light is? What is mine? It's not that we have to go with some huge beam and strike out and bludgeon people with our light. We merely let it shine. To have any impact, our light must be overpowering and blinding. Yet, the effect of a beam of light lies in more than its brightness. It assumes awesome proportions when it exists at all. A candle can light up a cavernous room by simply being there. Even the tiniest light challenges the darkness, and it gives hope where there was none. It's difficult to determine exactly what our light might be, collectively or individually. But as Jesus said, "I am the light of the world. He who follows me shall not walk in darkness, but shall have the light of life." As we follow him, I believe we will take on his radiance. Even as Moses, when he went to the mount to meet with God, came down, and his light shone, his face was radiant. People were in awe of him. He had met with God. There's something about inner light that's intriguing. We can't pinpoint it. It's no particular color. It may highlight something. Where I live, I have a painting on the wall, and I have a small accent light on the floor shining up to it. Through the leaves
of a potted plant. The light isn't very bright. It's only about 25 watts at most. But it accents what's already there. Paralleling this, it seems that we are to be accents of Christ's light. We can allow our light to penetrate the darkness by an attitude, by a response or reaction, even by a non-verbal gesture, the way we meet people, the way we sit, the way we listen, the manner in which we interact with them, can be light. If you are in conversation with someone and you're listening to them, it might even help if you lean toward them and look directly at them. Listen with your eyes, in addition to your ears, with a third ear of compassion, empathy, and understanding. This is one way to allow light to penetrate. Years ago, there was a little gospel song written that we used to sing as children. I wouldn't be surprised that many of you haven't heard this. It's entitled Brighten the Corner Where You Are. And in a rather childlike way, it repeats what we've been talking about. We have the twin pianos here of Anita Kerr and Kurt Kaiser, as they, in their erudite way, treat the little children's song, Brighten the Corner Where You Are. So, with that simplistic way, it sort of gets through to us that we can have a part in this brightening process.

Anita Kerr and Kurt Kaiser playing pianos right in the corner where you are. Well, we're about halfway through our program format tonight, and the title of our time together is, in the form of a question, Got a Light? And of course the answer is yes. Potentially we all have lights that we can share. Sometimes in New Year's services, at the conclusion, the people will gather around the sanctuary, one will light a candle, and it will be shared. The other will light another one, and then they will continue down the line until all are holding lights. And it all began with one small flickering flame. The overtones are tremendous here. It's very simple, yet sometimes the simple things are the most profound. One of the ways we at Night Sounds attempt to continue to shine our light is through this program that you're hearing right now. In addition, the recorded music. This is not a commercial, but it's another way of spreading the light. Through music, we've already heard one of the songs, Let My Light Shine, and Brighten the Corner Where You Are. Through the Night Sounds treasury of recorded CDs, we continue to spread and shine the light. If you'd like information or would be interested in receiving a catalog of the various titles, please let us know. Night Sounds is a not-for-profit organization. We're not here to hawk anything, but to prayerfully depend upon God's provision through His people. We're not here to solicit, we're here to minister. And through the kindness and facilities of this radio station you're listening to right now, we're able to do this. And you might even spread some light their way by writing to them, the station you're listening to. Thank them. Let them know how you appreciate their faithfulness day after day, night after night, most of them 24 hours a day, shining the light in a dark world. If you care to correspond with us, our mailing address is Night Sounds, Wheaton, Illinois, 60189. Tonight's program, Got a Light, finds us in the middle of a dark world. There are so many examples of the darkness that could really easily match what existed in Sodom and Gomorrah. We've watched the movie industry change its X rating to an innocuous NC-17 so that a filmmaker can promote as legitimate a picture celebrating sexual promiscuity and lesbianism. How do Christians respond? How should we? How do we ignite our lights? Do we battle to protect the tattered remnants of public morality? Do we secede from the world, isolating ourselves? Do we pray for God's condemnation of this society? Or do we sit back and do nothing? It's so easy to put on a mantle of holiness or respectability or religiosity or whatever in church. But many of us adopt the world's secular mindset during the rest of the week. It's so easy, so subtle. Let your lights so shine before others. And again, by simply being there, the tiniest light challenges the darkness. There's something we can do to hold up our lights so that others may see the light, come toward it, and be ignited too. In an editorial in a recent edition of Moody Monthly magazine, we read these words: today's decadent world holds many parallels to the climate of the Roman Empire of Jesus' day. The world then was certainly a dark, imposing place under the rule of people whose conduct was rampantly immoral. But in that bleak time, the light of a special star in the heavens signaled the birth of the King of the Jews,
to the wise men. That star's appearance in the dark of night brought them to Jerusalem to worship the baby Jesus. And penetrating the sky's black curtain, that starlight acted like a magnet to draw those people to the true light of the world. Jesus, who said, "Follow me." He didn't tell those disciples everywhere they were going, what was going to happen to them, what a day would bring forth. He merely said, "Follow me." And as we follow the light, we ourselves become illuminated. Got a light? You certainly do. We hear of it, we read of it, we sense it. Some even sing about it.

The psalmist said, "Thy word is a light unto my path." If we expect to be guided and not stumble in the darkness, we need the light of the world. We have a call to action, to oppose the darkness any way we can. Living as light to the world requires us to consider just how our conduct will attract, not simply judge or repel. The glow has to be within us, placed there by the Savior whom we serve. As we think of music with the text of light, I can hardly resist using at least a portion of this great classic as we close tonight. The Lord is my light and my salvation.

0: What a beautiful, dynamic way to close our time together tonight as we've considered the question, got a light? Almost seems ridiculous, doesn't it? Of course we have a light. It's not our light, it's the light of the world. And we're called upon to be bearers of that light. Maybe it's just a little flickering candle that you're holding, or a great searchlight. But the Lord has given each one of us the possibility, the capability, of holding high our lights in a dark world. Thank you, Lord God, for helping us in our weakness to bear the light. May we touch your illumination by your Spirit, then be ignited, be illuminated, be detonated in the darkness of this world system. Lord, we need you to bring this about. But we know that we can do it through your strength. Touch that one who is hurting tonight, who feels the pain, who seems hopeless, and illuminate him or her, that we might shine forth as lights in the world. Thank you for this. In Jesus' name, amen. Thank you for joining me tonight. Until next time, then, a great day to you tomorrow, and a pleasant good night.
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2: Hey, this is Brent. I got some great news. How about this? Perhaps you already support Cure International, these children's hospitals where kids with treatable disabilities get life-changing surgeries. Well, guess how many of those surgeries Cure did in the last year? I'll give you a second. More than 21,000 just in the last year, all in the name of Jesus. 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Cure.org.
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5: The Bible teaches that you can so insult God, you can say no to the Holy Spirit of God so many times, that God's Holy Spirit of God will cease to work in your heart. Genesis chapter 6 and verse 3, God said before the flood, "My spirit will not always strive with man." Don't get the idea that Holy Spirit conviction is going to stay in your heart and in your life. You may come to a place of sudden destruction in your spirit as well as in your mind, where the Holy Spirit of God no longer speaks to you and God no longer draws you.
4: Welcome to Love Worth Finding, featuring the dynamic teaching and convicting lessons of Adrian Rogers. Can a man spiritually pass the point of no return? Can he be so willfully rebellious that God will give up on him? The answer, frighteningly, is yes. In part one of today's message, we learned that we must listen to the warnings God graciously gives us before we reach the point of no return. If you have your Bible, turn to Proverbs 29 as Adrian Rogers reveals more about crossing God's deadline.
5: Can a man spiritually pass the point of no return? Can he so stubbornly and arrogantly sin against God? Can he be so willfully rebellious that God will give up on him? The answer to that question is yes. And that's a frightening thing. There is a deadline. And if a man, woman, boy, or girl crosses that deadline, His doom is sealed, and he has no hope. You say, but Pastor, God is a God of love, infinite love. Yes, he is. But he's also a God of wrath and a God of judgment. And when you say that God is a God of love, that is truth, but it's not all of the truth, it is part of the truth. And when you try to take all part of the truth and make part of the truth all of the truth, that part of the truth becomes an untruth. So we need to see all of God's Word. I want you to look at this verse of Scripture, because it is terrifying in some ways. Proverbs chapter 29 and verse 1. He that being often reproved and hardeneth his neck shall suddenly be destroyed, and that without remedy. He that being often reproved and hardeneth his neck shall suddenly be destroyed, and that without remedy. There's a time, I know not when, there is a place, I know not where, which marks the destiny of men to heaven or despair. There is a line by us not seen which crosses every path, the hidden boundary between God's mercy and God's wrath. And to cross that line means that there's no hope for you. I've been told that in the Niagara River, I've never seen it, but in the Niagara River that rushes down to Niagara Falls, at first the Niagara River is very placid and very slow, but it reaches a point where it rises and picks up speed, and there's a sign there, I'm told, on the riverbank, which says, the point of no return. Now, you can be in that river for a long time, but when you come to that place, you're not going to turn around and go back. That is the point of no return, and you are going over the falls if you pass that point. It is the point of no return. Now, there are four definite truths that are in this one verse. And so I want you to take Proverbs chapter 29 and verse 1 and keep it open in your hand. And if you don't have a Bible with you, listen to it again. He that being often reproved and hardeneth his neck shall suddenly be destroyed, and that without remedy. Four thoughts I want to lay on your heart today, and I pray God the Holy Spirit will etch them upon your consciousness and rivet them into your mind. The very first is spiritual conviction. God does convict us. We are often reproved. Now, nobody goes to hell unloved, unwarned, unconvicted. Not a one. He that being often reproved. God strives with us. God knocks on our heart's door. God reproves us. God calls us over and over and over again. The Bible says, he that being often reproved, many times reproved. It would have been glorious mercy if God had just warned us one time, wouldn't it? But over and over and over and over again and again and again and again, God reproves. That's the first thought. Spiritual conviction. Here's the second thought. Stubborn rebellion. Stubborn rebellion. He that being often reproved and hardeneth his neck. That means what we say today is bowing up the neck. Just saying no, jutting out the chin, saying, I will not do what God would have me to do. How do you harden your neck? Well, you're in Proverbs 29. Just go back 27 and look, if you will, in verse 1. Some harden their neck by procrastination. Boast not thyself of tomorrow, for thou knowest not what a day may bring forth. You have the idea, well, yes, God has spoken over and over again. And one of these days, I'm going to give my heart to the Lord. Tomorrow. But God's Word says don't boast about tomorrow. And so you may harden your neck by procrastination. You say, well, I'll do it, but later. Or you may harden your neck by pride and saying, I'm not going to go down there and make a fool of myself. Or you may harden your neck through the pleasures of this world and say, I'm a lover of pleasure more than lovers of God. But now there's a third thing I want you to see in this text. Now look at it. He that being often reproved, that's spiritual conviction, and hardeneth his neck, That's stubborn pride. Then notice there comes also our stubborn rebellion. Then there comes sudden destruction. Sudden destruction, look at it. He that being often reproved, spiritual conviction, and hardeneth his neck, stubborn rebellion, shall suddenly be destroyed. Sudden destruction. That's what God's Word says. There comes a time when you cross the deadline. Now, God will bring judgment. God is a God of love, but He's also a God of wrath. Now, how may that sudden destruction may come to you? Well, first, it may come to your mind. Not merely to your body, it may come to your mind. Not merely to your soul, the destruction may be in your head. God will destroy your ability to think right. You say, Pastor, where is that found in the Bible? Well, I want to give you a passage of Scripture, and if you want to turn to it, you can turn to it. Or if you just want to listen to it, it's found in 2 Thessalonians chapter 2, verses 11 and 12. The Bible says, for this cause God shall send them strong delusion. God sending delusion? Well, Pastor, I thought God was here to teach us the truth. Do you mean God would delude a person? Do you know what delude means? It means to be deceived. For this cause God will send them strong delusion. Well, why would God send people strong delusion? Well, He goes on to say that they should believe the lie. You mean God wants people to believe the lie? That's what it says. Well, you say, I don't understand that. Well, it gets worse. That they all might be condemned. Damn. Now, wait a minute, Pastor. Are you telling me that God sends delusion, that people would believe lies, that they might be damned? That's what it says, black print on white paper. Well, why would God do that? He goes on to say, these are the ones who did not believe the truth, but had pleasure in unrighteousness. God spoke to them, God gave them truth over and over and over again. Now, in this passage, and listen very carefully, the opposite of truth is not error, it is sin. You see, you're faced with the truth. And you know that if you receive that truth, that you'll have to turn from your sin. So here's a man over here, he has truth. Over here, he has sin. And so when he's faced with the truth, he refuses the truth, he embraces his sin. The opposite of truth here is unrighteousness in this passage of Scripture. And when that man turns from his truth, he's being often reproved, he hardens his neck, he turns toward his sin, then the baggage that he has is strong delusion. You see, that is the baggage. That is the just judgment. When a man says, I had rather have my sin than God's truth, God says, all right, with your sin, you will be given strong delusion. And that's the reason that so many people are in false cults today. A man may come to this church and hear the gospel preached and get all bent out of shape and say, I didn't go to Sunday morning to hear that kind of garbage. He doesn't ask whether it's true or not. 3 weeks later, he's at home. His kids are in Sunday school. His wife is out shopping. He's sitting there reading the papers with his whiskers grown out, got a six-pack of embalming fluid by his side. Somebody knocks at the door. He goes to the door. Who is it? Two of Jehovah's false witnesses. And he says, what do you want? They said, we're here to tell you there's no hell. He says, come on in. And he believes a lie. You say, well, he may be sincere. He's sincerely wrong. But when he knew the truth, when he knew the truth, he loved not the truth, but he had pleasure in unrighteousness. And for this reason, God shall send them strong delusion, that they should believe a lie, that they might be damned, who believe not the truth, but had pleasure in unrighteousness. He that being often reproved and hardeneth his neck shall suddenly be destroyed. There may be the destruction of the mind through delusion. There may be the destruction of the spirit through desertion. Did you know that you can't be saved just any time you get ready to be saved? Don't get the idea that one day you just whistle and say, God, come save me. Jesus said, no man can come unto me except the Father which hath sent me draw him. Did you know that? Did you know that unless the Holy Spirit of God brings you under conviction, you'll never be saved? It's not my preaching that puts you under conviction. I'm just the Western Union boy. The message is His, and He is the one that has to put you under conviction. But the Bible teaches that you can so insult God, You can say no to the Holy Spirit of God so many times that God's Holy Spirit of God will cease to work in your heart. Three times in the first chapter of Romans, God speaks of giving up on people. And God gave them up, and God gave them up, and God gave them over. The old-time preachers used to call that when the lights go out on the road to hell. The Holy Spirit of God no longer speaks to a man. Genesis chapter 6 and verse 3, God said before the flood, "My Spirit will not always strive with man." Don't get the idea that Holy Spirit conviction is going to stay in your heart and in your life. You may come to a place of sudden destruction in your spirit as well as in your mind, where the Holy Spirit of God no longer speaks to you and God no longer draws you. It was a pastor, used to pastor in Arkansas, Joe Henry Hankins, kind of a Jeremiah type of guy, would weep when he preached. He said he was preaching in his church, and God was there that morning. He gave the invitation. He said he saw a young man in the balcony. You know, people get the idea up in the balcony that I can't see you. Can you see me? He was preaching. And he said during the invitation, that young man in the balcony was under conviction. It was obvious he was under conviction. He said, "Come and give your heart to Jesus." He said, "I saw that man as he closed his hymnal and started out, and then he stepped back and opened it and started to sing again. Sang another stanza. He stepped out and then he stepped back. Finally, he closed the book and put it down and started out. And Dr. Hankins says, "Thank God he's coming to Jesus." But he said he turned and walked out and went out of the church and never came back. Dr. Hankins said a few weeks after that, he said this boy was stricken with a disease. And the doctors said he would not survive. Hankins found his name, went to visit the boy at his bedside. He said, "Son, I want to ask you a question." He said, "Were you in church on thus and such a time?" "Yes, sir." "Son, I was watching you in the balcony. It seemed to me that you were under conviction and that you wanted to be saved. Was that right?" "Yes, sir, that was right." "Well, son, I saw you step out and step back several times. Why was that?" He said, "Preacher, when you gave that invitation, I wanted to get down there where you were so bad I felt I could jump over the balcony and get down there. Well, son, why didn't you come?" He said, "I remembered my sin, my favorite sin." His sin, I believe, was a sin of immorality. And he said, "I knew if I went down there, I'd have to give up my sin." And he said, "I was in a battle. And," he said, "I made up my mind I would keep my sin, and I left the church." Dr. Hankins said, "Son, have they told you how sick you are?" He said, "Yes, sir. I know I'm going to die. You don't have to beat around the bush." He said, "Well, son, if you're going to die, you can't have that sin anyway. Why don't you give your heart to Jesus?" And Dr. Hankins said that boy said something that sent a chill over him. He said, "Preacher, there's something you don't understand." He said, "When I closed that book and stepped out of that church, something died within me. I can't give my heart to Jesus." Hankins said he wept and pled for that boy's soul, but he died without saying yes to the Lord Jesus Christ, because in his spirit there was something that was destroyed. God says, "My spirit will not always strive with a man. He that being often reproved and hardeneth his neck shall suddenly be destroyed." There may be the destruction of the mind, strong delusion. There may be the desertion of the spirit where the Holy Spirit of God no longer speaks to your spirit. There may be the sudden death of the body. You say, "Well, Pastor, I've got plenty of days to live." How do you know? It may be the last sermon you'll ever hear. "He that being often reproved and hardeneth his neck shall suddenly be destroyed." It just takes one bad incident at an intersection for you to be out in eternity. Don't get the idea, friend, that eternity is way out yonder. It's only a heartbeat away. It's the only thing between some people here and hell is that heartbeat. That little heartbeat. That's all there is between you and hell. The Bible says there is but a step between me and death. Notice what he says. He that being often reproved, that spiritual conviction, and hardeneth his neck, that stubborn rebellion, shall suddenly be destroyed. That sudden destruction. Now listen to the next part and I'm finished. And that without remedy. That is settled destiny. Settled destiny. Don't get the idea that you're going to die and stand before God and ask God for a second chance. There'll be no second chance. The Bible says it's appointed unto man once to die, and after this, the judgment. Doesn't say there's a second chance. In Luke chapter 16, the Bible tells of a rich man who died, and the Bible says in hell he lifted up his eyes being in torment, and he said, Father Abraham, send Lazarus that he might dip the tip of his finger in water and cool my tongue, for I'm tormented in this flame. And he looked for some alleviation of the pain, the suffering in hell. Whatever hell is, I don't want you to go there. You say, is that literal or figurative? For your sake, I hope it's literal. Because the figure, if it's figurative, the figure is never as strong as the reality. Whether it's literal or physical makes no difference to me. God took the lexicon of heaven and he described a place called hell as hellfire. Talked about a man there in hell wanting a drop of water to cool his tongue. And then God spoke to him and said, son, just remember in your lifetime all of the things that happened, how good I was to you and you didn't repent. And now there's a great gulf fixed. Lazarus can't come where you are. Lazarus was in heaven and you can't go to where he is. God didn't say there's a second chance. Think about it. Hell is a bottomless pit. How could you use a bottomless pit as a stepping stone? How could you ever get out of a bottomless pit? God brought me here to tell you today that he loves you with an infinite love, and that he has spoken to you over and over again, and he's speaking to you today. But God says, if you continue to harden your neck, you'll be destroyed. And when you are, there'll be no second chance. It will be without remedy, without hope. I looked this up in a number of different translations, but they all mean the same thing. No hope, without a second chance, without a remedy, without a cure. He that being often reproved and hardeneth his neck shall suddenly be destroyed, and that without remedy. But why would God reprove you? Because he loves you so much and he wants to save you today. Pastor Rogers, would Jesus save me today? Yes. Pastor Rogers, are you sure? Yes, I'm sure if you call upon him. You say, what if I've crossed the deadline? If you'll call upon him, you haven't. Let me give you good news. Anybody who wants to be saved can. The man who crosses the deadline, he has no desire to be saved. But if you have a desire to be saved, that's because the Holy Spirit of God is working in you. And if you want to be saved, you can be saved. And I thank God that the Bible says, for whosoever shall call upon the name of the Lord shall be saved. And if you were to show me one time, one place where anybody, were to ask Jesus to save them and he didn't save them, I'd close my Bible and never preach again. If you'd like to be saved, I want you to pray a prayer like this out of your heart. Dear God, that's right, just speak to him. I know that you love me. I know that you want to save me. Jesus, you died to save me. You promised to save me. If I would only trust you. I do trust you, Jesus. Would you tell him that? I trust you now, Jesus. I believe you're the Son of God. I believe you paid for my sin with your blood. I believe that God raised you from the dead. I receive you now. I trust you now as my Lord and Savior. Forgive my sin. Cleanse me. Save me, Jesus. Pray that from your heart. save me, Jesus. Did you ask Him? Then by faith pray this way. Thank you for saving me, Jesus. Would you pray that? Thank you for saving me. I receive it by faith. You're my Lord and Master. I will follow you and live for you the rest of my life. And I will never be ashamed of you. You are my Savior, my God, and my friend. Thank you for saving me. In your name I pray. Amen.
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12: The Lord bless you and keep you. 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
13: Last week, my wife and I were cleaning the kitchen after dinner with the grandkids when my grandson came running in to proclaim Big Sister had removed all the Kleenex from the box. My need for cleanliness and control was activated. But then this sweet, precious 6-year-old held up an empty box of Kleenex and said, "But Papa, it makes the perfect mailbox."

0: empty. 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
3: Christian, as you set your mind on things above, oh, that's a pathway of blessing and joy. If your mindset, your values, your priorities are the things of this earth, that can become satanic. Just living as if you're not raised up with Christ, I say this is a serious matter. Cultivate a heavenly mindset. You say, well, how does it happen? Well, I shouldn't have to explain, really, because I've seen it in my life, you've seen it in yours. As you just think about earthly things, pretty soon you forget what really counts. And pretty soon you're living as if this is all there is. You're living just like people who don't know him. He says, no, think the things above, where Christ is.
4: 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Today we continue our study in the book of Colossians as Scott brings the conclusion of the message titled, Thinking Like a Christian. 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
3: Somebody dies and the question comes up, or they even write it without even being asked, what he was worth at the end, his net worth. He doesn't care. She doesn't care at that point. Lay your treasure up, Jesus said, in heaven, where it'll last. Seek the things above. Live for eternity. People all around us don't know any better. They're dead in their sins and they're living for pleasure, happiness. And when you seek those things, there's nothing wrong with pleasure or happiness, but when you make that your goal, you don't get it. You might have short-term pleasure, maybe a little bit of happiness, but that deep-seated need of your life. I can understand the world living that way, but Paul's saying, you've been raised up with Christ to us. And I need to hear that regularly. If you read Colossians every day, you'd get to chapter 3, verse 1 every day. And it would, it self-corrects us. If you've been raised up with Christ, seek what really counts. We're not here just to amass some wealth, or just to get the right degree, or just to be in the right social setting. Those things aren't why we're here. That's not what we're designed for. We're new creatures in Christ. Seek the things above. Don't work for the food which perishes, Jesus said. Work for the food which lasts. And he wanted to get their heart captured by why he really came. And he goes on and explains it in John 6. He's the bread of life. I'm at that stage, I guess, maybe, where I would think, man, if I had one sermon, last sermon to preach, you know. John Chrysostom was a powerful preacher. Chrysostom really was his nickname. It means golden mouth. He was in the 4th century, and he's one of the church fathers that is often quoted. And he was asked if he had one sermon to preach, what would it be? What would his text be? And if he had the whole world as his congregation. And I remember reading this years ago, and it never left me, because he said, if I had one opportunity with the whole world listening, my text would be Psalm 4, verse 2. And I thought, oh yeah, Psalm 4, verse 2. So I'll just leave you with that. How long, I'm quoting Psalm 4, verse 2, how long, O sons of men, how long will you love

0: what is worthless, and aim at deception. That'd be his text. And I hear why he would say that, because we're so prone to do that, aren't we? Even as Christians. So he says, don't love what is vain and empty and worthless. Don't aim at deception. And of course, I'm sure if he was golden mouthed, he could have preached a long time on that text and turned it around. Work for the food which lasts to eternal life. The greatest preacher, the Lord Jesus Christ, the golden mouthed one. That's what he said. So seek the things above. And when we get to heaven, in eternity, I think we'll realize more clearly. We'll see. Now we see dimly, you know, but then face to face, the things that we sought, the things that we thought. And that leads to what? Verse 2. If you've been raised up with Christ, keep thinking the things above. Set your mind on the things above. Your mindset. We use the term mindset. This term, by the way, it's, he's saying, set your mind. It's a verb, but the noun is the word mind, and he uses it in this way in Romans 8, I think three or four times. The mindset on the flesh is death, but the mindset on the spirit is life and peace. And we talk that way. What's your mindset? Which way do you think? How do you think? And again, you really can't separate the two, seeking the practical pursuit and thinking the inner disposition. You know, what is it that you think about? And how do you think? How do you prioritize your attitudes in life? Before we were a Christian, and I think about what the Bible says. Before we came to Christ, before we were dead, buried, and resurrected, before we were new creatures, we indulged the desires of the mind, Ephesians 2:3 says. And in saying that, he says we were captured by the lusts of the flesh and indulged the will, the desire of the mind. We thought wrong. We looked at life as if life was all about self. Or we thought if we could only attain these things, or if we could just get these things, we'd be happy. We thought that way. Our mindset was according to death. The mindset on the flesh is death. Ephesians 4:17 says it this way, describes really the whole non-Christian lifestyle. We walked in the futility of their mind, he said. Don't be like the Gentiles who don't know the Lord, who walk in the futility of their mind, the vanity. I think of what we fill our minds with. I think of how much time and energy I've put into learning sports stats. You know, it's a game. And yet we just get captured by it. And it's like, old board games. What if you just sat around and played Monopoly? Remember that? If you just played all day and then the next day and the next day, you said, look at all this money I have. It's worthless. It's Monopoly money. What would you give for some Confederate dollars? Not much. I said that to Gary, and he said, well, down south, we still like them. Maybe as a token, you know, frame it for a little lesson in life. But where do you spend your time? Well, video games. That's a game again. It's interesting. And there's nothing wrong with entertainment. There's nothing wrong with sports. But you see what I'm getting at? We should set our mind on the things above, not on the things that are on earth. Don't set your mind in a futile, vain, empty direction, and hence live your life in that direction, but rather, as a matter of choice, notice verse 2, set your mind. You choose to either start scrolling again and just spend 45 minutes seeing what everybody's doing on social media, and you know, or you pick up the Word of God and set your mind on things above and the feeding of the soul that takes place. Set your mind. It's a choice you make. Life is made up of choices, and he says, choose to think God's thoughts after him. And I remind you, just like I said earlier, these are both present tense imperatives. They're not suggestions. He doesn't say, hey, you might try seeking the things above occasionally. He says, keep seeking the things above. And he doesn't say, every now and then, Sundays is a good day to hear a little bit of the Bible. You know, kind of get some... No, he says, keep thinking. Keep setting your mind. It's a present, continual thing. We've got to keep renewing our mind until he takes us home, or we'll gravitate back toward screensavers, which are not good, or just what we do by default. So we need to think accordingly. And notice what he says here. Set your mind on things above, where Christ is, verse 1, where Christ is. To spend time with God's Word, it's our lifeline to Christ himself. I really can't just conjure Christ up in my mind when we do that, and if that's all we do. If you've got a lot of Bible in you, you can start to think about the biblical Christ, but if you just keep thinking just kind of out of your own imagination, it will soon become futile speculation. And that's why some of the practices that are being advocated today, where you just empty your mind and think, or you know, let the thoughts flow, be careful. We need an objective source. I have people, and the Bible speaks about other Jesuses, another Jesus. You can make one up if you want, but he won't save you. He won't deliver you. He will not fill you with love, joy, peace, and patience. No, you must know the biblical Christ. And a friend of mine used to say, there's 175 reasons in the 119th Psalm to spend time in God's Word. Remember that, the longest psalm in the Bible. Commandments, precepts, his word. He describes it so many different ways, and 176 verses, 175 reasons to spend time. And the other day I noticed verse 2 of the 119th Psalm says this, how blessed are those, the very second verse of maybe 175 things, you know, how blessed are those who seek him with all their heart. Seek Christ. I've written about him for 2 chapters now. You're raised up with him. Think about where Christ is. Beware, he says it positively, where Christ is. And then verse 2, not on the things on earth. Beware of just letting your mind be filled with the things of this world, this earth. There's nothing wrong with this earth. But if you just live as if this is our destiny, he says, no, don't think that way. Think where Christ is. Think about heaven. He's seated at the right hand of God. It's a paradise. I'm going to be there. You're going to be there. It's a vast country. You'll have all the acreage you could ever want. It's a city. The dynamic and social he describes it so many different ways. And maybe my favorite, I'm going to prepare a place for you in my Father's house. It's home. It's home. And we won't need to be kind of like a stranger asking if I can come in. It's my Father's house. I remember how homesick I was. I was telling somebody this week that I left home on my 18th birthday, and I was excited to go to Southern California. And I caught a ride with a guy I'd never even met. He was going to the same school, and I met him out at the Corvallis exit. My folks dropped me off, and I got in that car, and we all, and I started to get homesick almost immediately. And I know what brought it up. Somebody said, I missed the rain this week. And I said, you know, I used to too when I was down in California. I missed the rain. And I remember a bunch of kids from Oregon, we took a car up, we piled in the car, and we drove up all overnight. And I showed up at my folks' house. I didn't even tell them I was coming. I just came in. They didn't lock the house. I just came and laid down on the couch and slept the night out, and they came downstairs and found me there. It was so much fun to be in my Father's house, home. Well, anyway, seek where Christ is, not the things on earth. This is serious. Turn over to Matthew 16. Matthew 16. This is a serious matter. Beware of becoming earthbound. Don't think on things here on earth. What's he getting? Well, here's one thing. You remember when Jesus said to the guys, who are people saying that I am? And they said, well, you're John the Baptist, some are saying Elijah, some are saying a prophet. Who do you say that I am? You're the Christ, the Son of the living God. What a tremendous confession Peter made. And from that time on, verse 21, Jesus Christ began to show his disciples that he must go to Jerusalem and suffer many things from the elders and the chief priests and scribes and be killed and be raised up on the third day. From that time on, he began to tell them the precious truth of the gospel. But Peter took him aside and began to rebuke him, saying, God forbid it, Lord. This shall never happen to you. And Jesus turned and said to Peter, get behind me, Satan. Wow. That's maybe the strongest rebuke in the Bible. It's one thing. They were saying this about our president. They were calling him Hitler. They were calling him this. Now they're calling him Satan. It's about as low as you can call somebody. Get behind me, Satan? What brought that out of Jesus? We'll read the rest of the verse. Verse 23. You're a stumbling block to me. You are not setting your mind on God's interests, but on man's. Christian, as you set your mind on things above, oh, that's a pathway of blessing and joy. If you set your mindset, your values, your priorities are the things of this earth, that can become satanic. Just living as if you're not raised up with Christ? I say this is a serious matter. Cultivate a heavenly mindset. You say, well, how does it happen? Well, I shouldn't have to explain, really, because I've seen it in my life, you've seen it in yours. As you just think about earthly things, pretty soon you forget what really counts. And pretty soon you're living as if this is all there is. You're living just like people who don't know him. He says, no, think the things above, where Christ is, not the things on earth. This won't be escapism or kind of a mystical, you know, stargazing. No, this is living the present, changing my values. He transforms us by the renewing of our mind, Romans 12. As you spend time with God, you get the mind of Christ, and you start to think his thoughts after him. So you live in the present, but with eternity in mind. And he wants us to have the mind of Christ. He says, you have the mind of Christ. 1 Corinthians 2:16. And we're out of time. I won't take the time, but he describes how you have the mind of Christ. It's written down. We have the very mind of Christ. So he's going to say here in verse 16 of this chapter, let the word of Christ richly dwell within you. Cultivate thinking that is clear, new values, new attitudes, new priorities. Be careful who you spend your time with and who you glean your attitudes from. No, we should be change agents, not just captured by the same things people around us are captured by. Set your mind on things above. Are you sick? I mean, I'll just give you a few illustrations, but I would say I'll pray that the Holy Spirit will take these things and put it into our lives in such a way that we'll think what the Bible says, what's really true. The truth will set us free. If you're sick, think about your new body. If you're healthy, think about the blessing that health is and what are we to use it for? Is it just to be used to just enjoy myself, or am I to live for him who died for me? Financial issues. If God is blessing, what should I do? If I'm under financial pressure, what should I do? Ask, what does the scripture say? Fill your mind with the things above. Are you defeated? Feeling depressed? Think on Christ's victory. If God is for us, who's against us? He who did not spare his own son? Think the thoughts of Christ after him. Are you sorrowing? I know many of you are. We have a sympathetic high priest who's the man of sorrows. He knows what it's like. Our Father knows what it's like. No, we can go right to him. We need to think these thoughts regularly. Fill your mind with things above, not things that are on earth. An inner disposition that thinks heavenly, eternal, because we're in it for eternity.
1: 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We'd love to share how this work is impacting lives around the world. Even though we've concluded our study in Galatians, today you still have time to request either the companion booklet to the Galatians study titled A Transformed Life, or the USB drive with all 50 hours of Pastor Scott's teaching through the book of Galatians. 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That's Abide in the Word, P.O. 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
0: Christ, his person, who is he? He is the image of the invisible God. He is the head of the church. He is the fullness of deity in bodily form. You know, we could go on and on. Paul did. And his work, what has he done for us? He died for our sins. He set us free. And in chapter 3, he's focusing on not, and I say it carefully because not only, and how can I say only when I say this, not only that Christ died for our sins, but that when Christ died, we died. When Christ was buried, we were buried. The identification of the believer with Christ, who we are in Christ. We died with Christ. We were buried with Christ. We were raised with Christ. Actually, we're seeing our text. When he comes back, we'll be with him. And now he is seated in the heavenlies. And Ephesians 2, and Paul wrote the book of Ephesians from the same prison cell that he wrote Colossians. But he actually says, we are seated with him now. In other words, God sees us in Christ, holy, blameless, without spot or wrinkle.
1: Be sure to join us next time as we continue our study of the book of Colossians. Pastor Scott will begin a message titled, Our Identity in Christ. Until then, keep abiding in the Word, and may the grace of the Lord Jesus be with you.
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9: You know, the world is looking for someone who will understand. The world is looking for people who will understand their problems, someone who will listen to them. If you think about it, boy, counseling sure has gotten popular these days. I just saw a commercial last week of these two ladies wrestling and saying, you need to get counseling. It would be great for you. You know, well, the reality is, where do we get our counseling from? Does it come from the world? Does it come from our own desires? Or does it come from the truth of God? People want to share their issues. You see all those shows on TV where they share all their junk to everybody. They just want to do so. But the reality is, those fixes do not help. Sharing your troubles with other people doesn't help at all. The world, your flesh, and the devil sell a devious lie that that might give you relief somehow. The reality is, we need a great high priest. We need someone that we can go to, who will listen to us. We can find mercy and receive grace in time of need. And the only way we can have relief from the difficulties of life is through faith in Jesus Christ and then through his work interceding for us and what he does for us by his Spirit. Today, we're going to take a look at our great high priest, and his name is Jesus. And we're going to see that he was prefigured by a man called Melchizedek. And it's kind of a complex passage, but I think we're going to be able to understand if we trust the Lord. Let's turn to Hebrews chapter 7. We'll be in verses 1 to 10, beginning this look at this man. And we're going to get a meet and greet with Melchizedek. We're going to meet and greet him, okay? So I remind you of the context of Hebrews because it's important to know this context to understand our passage today. Sometimes you say, oh, I hear that all over again. Well, good, that's great, and then you're learning it, right? The book was written sometime between 33 AD and 70 AD, sometime after Christ ascended to heaven, after he died and was buried and rose from the dead, and then sometime before the temple was torn down, destroyed. Now, this book was not written to prove that Christianity is superior to Judaism. It was written to show that Christ and his new covenant were superior to the old covenant, which was a type and shadow of what was to come. This is a word of exhortation, chapter 13, verse 32. It has a Christ focus with exhortations and warnings interwoven throughout. Who he's speaking to is a group of those who would name the name of Christ, the Hebrew believers, but yet within that group there were those who would name Christ's name, but they were about ready to turn away from the Lord because they never truly came to faith, and they're about ready to go back to Judaism, which would be eternally deadly for them. And so there are warnings throughout to this group, woven throughout this book, that claims to know Christ but is about ready to turn away. And those warnings are very stern and serious warnings to anyone who is this close to being saved but not saved yet. Very serious warnings. Now, the theme of the book is in the beginning, that God has given us superior revelation through his Son. He spoke in the past to the fathers bit by bit and piece by piece, part by part, and now he has spoken to us through his Son. His Son, who is the heir and creator of all things, who perfectly represents the Father being God, And he now sits in a position of authority, having finished his redemptive work, completed that. And we have really what I would say are bookends in this book, verses 1 through 3 in chapter 1, then chapter 12, verse 25. See to it that you do not refuse him who is speaking. Listen to Jesus. Don't refuse what he says through his word. From chapter 1, verse 4 to chapter 12, the author proves this main point of the new covenant superiority to the old covenant, which was a type and shadow of what was to come. In chapters 1 and 2, he proves that Jesus is superior to angels, the messengers of the old covenant. He's superior to Moses, the apostle of the old covenant, chapters 3 and 4, right towards the end there. Then the end of chapter 4, that Jesus is superior to the priesthood, tabernacle, sacrificial system of the old covenant. And then in chapter 11, we see new covenant lifestyle exhibited by old covenant saints, that they by faith endured. And then we have some applications very specifically. Now, we've seen already in chapters 1 and 2 that Jesus is superior to angels, that he's the unique Son of God declared by the resurrection, that he is the sovereign, the King of Kings. And with his deity well established, the author gave the first warning not to drift away from so great a salvation, chapter 2, verses 1 to 4. And then in chapter 2, we saw that he's superior to angels in that, in his humanity, he brought about salvation for us, our salvation. He died in our place, rendering Satan powerless and bringing life and help to us now, abolishing death, bringing life and help to us now. Then in chapter 3, we saw that Jesus is superior to Moses, the apostle of the old covenant, that Moses was faithful, but Moses was a servant of the house, and Jesus is faithful being the builder of the house. How much more? So consider Jesus. Look intensely at him. And then after doing so, he gave another warning, sharing that we should not harden our hearts if we hear his voice. If you hear his voice, like those Israelites who heard his voice and hardened their hearts, don't be like them. Because if you do, you will not enter his salvation rest. And then we saw that if you don't listen, God's word will judge you because it's alive and active, sharper than a two-edged sword, piercing the division, soul and spirit, joints and marrow, and you are wide open before him, and there's no excuse. Since God's word cuts to the heart and judges you, respond to the good news of salvation rest in Jesus, or else. Now those warnings served as a transition to the next portion, where we see Jesus is superior in his priestly office as the great high priest. He's superior to the entire old covenant tabernacle sacrificial system. And that began by showing that he is our great high priest, who is uniquely qualified for us to come to him boldly and to receive mercy and find grace in time of need. And then we saw in chapter 5 that Jesus is uniquely qualified to be our high priest, because he is our God, our King, and we should draw near to him. And he has the superior ability to sympathize with us because he was tempted in all things, yet without sin. And that he was, through his sacrifice, the only source of salvation. Draw near to him, it's finished. But then we saw there was a problem. He began to speak of Melchizedek in chapter 5, verse 11. Concerning him, we have much to say. But he says he's going to stop here. I can't say anything because you become dull of hearing. And you need the baby stuff you've come to grasp onto, not you need, you come to grasp onto baby stuff in faith and not growing, not having your senses trained to discern good and evil. And we saw the solution to cure spiritual laziness was to work hard in the Word of God and grow up. Grow up. Yes, we never leave those glorious baby truths. They're wonderful. But we go into the Word of God and grow in the grace and knowledge of our Lord Jesus Christ. And then the last two times we saw that the author desired, and thus God does, that we pursue the full assurance of our hope. And when we do so, that hope is in Jesus. We are to grasp onto it. It is Christ who anchors our souls, is our hope in him and what he has promised that anchors our souls. And so after this portion, he comes back to speak of Melchizedek. He said, you can't hear it because you become spiritually lazy, because you're not seeking the things beyond and focusing your hope on Jesus and your eternity. You're stuck in the baby truths, but now we're going to press on and we're going to talk about these things. And so today we're going to look at that, those portions that are difficult to understand. But he's going to go on and share them because we can't understand them and we should press on to understand them. So I'm going to back up in my reading here, but let's go to chapter 6, verse 19. This is what we saw last week. This hope we have is an anchor of the soul, both sure and steadfast, one which enters within the veil, where Jesus has entered as a forerunner for us, having become a high priest forever, according to the order of Melchizedek. There's that guy again. Now, in the Old Covenant, there was the Levitical priesthood. And the Jews put all their eggs in that basket. They saw the Old Covenant as that which saved them. They saw doing and obeying God as salvation rather than faith in Him, which then enables us to obey. And so they elevated the Old Covenant. They elevated the sacrificial system. They took it out of its context. And they elevated it and thought that that would bring salvation, but it doesn't. It all pointed to Jesus who brings salvation. So now notice our passage. For this Melchizedek, king of Salem, chapter 7, verse 1, priest of the Most High, who met Abraham as he was returning from the slaughter of the kings and blessed him, to whom also Abraham apportioned a tenth part of all the spoils, which first of all, by the translation of his name, king of righteousness, and then also king of Salem, which is king of peace. Without father, without mother, without genealogy, having neither beginning of days nor end of life, but made like the Son of Man, he abides as a priest perpetually. Now we're going to see that. That's kind of weird, right? Well, we got to keep reading on because those answers to those difficulties are in the entire context, okay? He says here, now observe how great this man was to whom Abraham the patriarch gave a tenth of the choicest spoils. And those indeed of the sons of Levi who received the priest's office have a commandment in the law to collect a tenth from the people, that is, from their brethren, although these are descended from Abraham. But the one whose genealogy is not traced from them collected a tenth from Abraham and blessed the one who had the promises. But without any dispute, the lesser is blessed by the greater. And in this case, mortal men receive tithes. But in that case, one receives them of whom it is witnessed that he lives on. And so to speak, through Abraham, even Levi, who received tithes, paid tithes, for he was still in the loins of his father when Melchizedek met him. Now these Jews who had not come to faith in Jesus yet, who were hanging out in the body of Christ, they heard the truth, they'd been convicted by the word of God, they were tempted in the difficulty to go back to something they could grasp onto religiously. They were tempted to go back to the law. They were tempted to go back to elevating Abraham and elevating the men and the people. And the author's going to make the case that the people that you are tempted to go back to and go under are just men. But there's one man that you don't even understand who's much greater than even Abraham, and he prefigures God who became a man and took on human flesh and is our great high priest. And so that's what we're going to see today. And it's complex, but I think we can get it. You see, the Levitical priesthood was very important to the Jews, very important. And again, these Jews, they were not saved, so they're tempted to grasp. And there are people who are hanging out in churches. They're tempted to grasp onto something solid, some ritual, some religious thing they can do. And God has been warning that that's not who you should grasp onto. You need to grasp onto Jesus. And he's proving that Jesus is superior. And that all those things point to Jesus' superiority. He's going to make the point how great Melchizedek is compared to Abraham. And yet, Christ comes from that line. It's a different priesthood. And he is thus much greater. Now, in Genesis chapter 14, we have this mysterious guy, Melchizedek. And he's a mysterious guy. He's one of the most mysterious characters in the Bible. Now, when I mean character, he's a true guy. He's a real guy. And he was a priest of the Most High God back in Abraham's time. And he met conquering Abraham with bread and wine after he returned from the slaughter of the kings. And that's when Abraham rescued his nephew Lot. Lot gets in a lot of trouble, right? His family, and recovered all his possessions. And then in a few verses, we're going to see this. Melchizedek blessed Abraham And Abraham then gave him a tenth of the spoils of that entire battle that won all those kings. He gave him a tenth of that. And after this account, we do not hear of Melchizedek, Genesis 14, until David shares, if inspired by the Spirit, in Psalm 110. Says that thou art a priest according to the order of Melchizedek, speaking of the Messiah who would come, foreshadowing that Christ would be a priest on the order of Melchizedek, which is not Levitical. It's some other orders we're looking at. And so we'll see that. So thus, the scriptures are silent for another 1,000 years. And then the writer of Hebrews now sharing that Christ is superior high priest is according to the order of Melchizedek. And indeed, Melchizedek's a controversial guy. Little said about him. Some believe him to be pre-incarnate, appeared of Christ. Others say he's an angel. Others think he was Shem. And there's all kinds of speculation. But we're going to see he was a man. But he was a high priest back in Abraham's time, according to a different order. The Levitical priesthood wasn't even there at that time. He was a high priest according to the order of Melchizedek, as we'll see, because he was Melchizedek, right? And we're going to see, frankly, I believe that the text supports the fact that Melchizedek is a type of Christ. And you say, what's that? What do you mean by that term type? Well, there are things in the Old Testament that typify what Christ would do. They foreshadow, they point to it. You see, we know that it is through the scriptures that we grow in respect to salvation, 1 Peter 2:2, that God uses his word to work in us who believes, 1 Thessalonians 2:13, that even the Old Testament part of the scriptures are for our instruction, and New Testament also, Romans 15:4, 2 Timothy 3:16. Now, we know that. And then Jesus made something very interesting about the Old Testament to the Jews. He said, John 5:39, you search the scriptures. And these were the bad guys, the bad Jews who weren't believing. Because you think in them you have eternal life. It is these that bear witness of me. That's what Jesus said. And you are unwilling to come to me that you may have life. See, the scriptures point to Jesus. And there are a lot of types and things that point to what Jesus would do. We're just going to see that. What about Luke 24? You can turn it to Luke 24. Jesus, this is the third day Jesus has risen from the dead, third day after he's crucified, and he is walking with these two dejected disciples. They're walking away from Jerusalem, and they've heard that he rose, he wasn't in the tomb. They've heard these things, and yet they're, oh, but we were hoping he was going to deliver us from Rome. You know, they're all this, and they're walking away, and Jesus comes up to them and starts walking with them. But he doesn't show himself to them. They don't recognize him. And he confronts them because they share all this with him. And he said to them, Luke 24, verse 25, he said to them, O foolish men and slow of heart to believe in all the prophets had spoken. Was it not necessary for the Christ to suffer these things and to enter his glory? And beginning with Moses and with the prophets, he explained to them the things concerning himself in the scriptures. And then go down to verse 44, same chapter, verse 44. This is after they've run back. They recognized him by the giving of bread, and they saw that he had the nail, they saw him, you know, and they ran back and told him he's risen, right? And then we have this portion where Jesus appeared to them and talked to them. He said, verse 44, now he said to them, these are my words which I spoke to you while I was still with you, that all the things which are written about me in the law of Moses and the prophets must be fulfilled. Then he opened their mind to understand the scripture. There are things in the Old Testament that prefigure and point to Jesus. And I believe we're going to see Melchizedek is like that. He's a man. He's not Jesus. He's not divine. But the things that God had him do point to what Christ would do. Okay? So back to our passage here. He says, chapter 7, verse 1, and by the way, while you turn there, there are all kinds of typology in the scriptures, and I can share a few examples. Like, we know that Jesus is the seed that would have his heel bruised, and through that bruising, he would crush the serpent's head. Genesis 3. We know that he is the seed of Abraham, in which the nation would be blessed. We know that what we saw a couple weeks ago when Abraham offered his son, he received him back, and that was a type of resurrection. It was a picture of resurrection. We see that, Hebrews 11:19. We know that in Numbers 21:8, when Moses raised the pole of the bronze serpent, it was a type that Christ would need to be lifted up on the cross and die. And you would need to look upon him believing for salvation. It's typology. We know that Jesus is our Passover lamb, that he typifies that, that he is the type. The Passover lamb is the type. He is the antitype. He is the fulfillment of that. Okay? So back to Melchizedek now. For this Melchizedek, chapter 7, verse 1, he's referring back to what he just read, what I just read, 7:1. He just spoke of Jesus as a high priest according to the order of Melchizedek forever. For, now he's explaining, for this Melchizedek, I'm going to explain about him now, right? That's what he's going to do. And this confirms the central point of the passage, that Jesus is superior because he has a superior priesthood, as we're going to see. For this Melchizedek, king of Salem, priest of the Most High, we're going to see, first of all, that he is a king and priest. When you look at the Jews of the Levitical priesthood, you couldn't be a king. You couldn't be a king and priest. It was not possible. You couldn't. The law would not allow it. But Melchizedek lived during Abraham's time, which was way before the time of the law, the Levitical priesthood. Thus, Melchizedek's priesthood preceded, it came before the Levitical priesthood. That's important. So, and it's also important to note, this is a letter to the Hebrews. These are Jews, okay? And even at this time when it was written, there were sacrifices being done in the temple. The temple had not yet been destroyed. The Jews who had rejected Jesus kept on with the symbolism instead of dropping the symbolism and going to the fulfillment, Jesus. Okay? So, at this time, the Levitical priests, they all had to be Jews from the tribe of Levi. And not all Levites were priests. There were also singers and instrumentalists, and they did different things. Levites were subject to the king in political matters and civil matters. A Levite could not be king. And the sacrifices they offered were only temporary, not permanent. They had to repeat it over and over again. And basically what they did was they alleviated that temporal guilt. But the only ones who truly had their guilt removed were those who by faith had truly trusted in the seed of Abraham who to come. Okay? And so here, for this Melchizedek, king of Salem, priest of the Most High. This is the first correspondence we see between Jesus and Melchizedek here in this passage. Jesus is also a king and priest. We know from Hebrews chapter 1, verse 8, we saw this earlier. But of the Son, he says, thy throne, O God, is forever and ever. He says, and the righteous scepter is the scepter of his kingdom. Jesus is king. He is the King of Kings. He is the Lord of Lords. Remember what Jesus' response to Pilate was? Turn to John 19. John 19, verse 33. And this is when Jesus is on trial. You know, now he's before Pilate. Pilate therefore entered again the praetorium and summoned Jesus. And he said to him, are you the King of the Jews? Now remember, that was the charge that was put on his cross, and they put on it that he was the King of the Jews, right? And Jesus answered and said, are you saying this on your own initiative, or did others tell you about me? Pilate answered, I am not a Jew, am I? Your own nation and a chief priest delivered you up to me. What have you done? Jesus answered, my kingdom is not of this world.
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4: 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Some people bring joy whenever they go. 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Are you the person that lights up the room or turns off the lights? Are you the person that brings everything down, or are you the person that builds others up?

0: Disagreement and conflict is almost inevitable in human relationships. When that happens, some people put up their fists, others call up their lawyer. Others look up the proverb that says a soft answer turns away wrath. In the big picture, those moments can either undergird our efforts to share Christ or undermine them. 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We're in Acts chapter 15.
1: So I heard about three biker dudes that pulled up to a roadside cafe one day, and they walked in, and here's a smallish man sitting on a stool having a meal, and they looked at this guy, started laughing, hassling him. One of them took his meal away from him, another pushed him off his stool, and the man just went over and paid for his bill, quietly walked out, got into his semi. He's a trucker, okay? And one of the bikers says to the waitress, "He's not much of a man, is he?" She said, "Well, I guess not." She's looking out the window and watching the trucker drive away. She says, "I guess he's not much of a trucker either, because he just ran over three Harleys." Maybe that's not the best way to resolve conflict, but we all deal with conflict each and every day, right? There's just no way around it, even among Christians. You know, there are some people that create conflict unnecessarily. Conflict follows them wherever they go. It's always some kind of drama, right? You invite them over, there's going to be something that happens. And sometimes you don't want to invite those people over, because in a way, they're kind of like troublemakers. I make up imaginary characters, Bobby Buzzkill, Debbie Downer. I'm going to add a new one to that. Bobby Buzzkill, Debbie Downer, and Tina Troll. Oh, yeah. Oh, yes. And sorry to make her female, but this is the person that always counterpoints everything, even when you don't need to. And I find most of the trolls, though they're on Instagram and Facebook, many of these trolls are on Twitter, right? So you'll post a picture with some friends, "Had a great meal tonight." And the troll will come back and say, "It must be nice to eat when people around the world are starving." "Yeah, it is. And I'm sorry about that, but it was a nice meal." Or, here's a picture with my family. And then the troll comes back and says, "Not everyone has a family. Try to be more sensitive. Do better." "Oh, brother, really?" And then you do another post. "Beautiful photo of a sunset. Check it out." And they come now with Bible verses. 1 John 2:15 says, "Love not the world, neither the things that are in the world." You know, really? That's so out of context. You post a picture. "Hey, I had a great laugh with some people." "Oh, you know, let your laughter be turned to sorrow and your joy into mourning." Well, these are verses in the Bible, but people are misusing them. And there are some people that use the Bible to beat people down rather than build them up. And there are people out there that will mistreat you, they'll slander you, they'll hurt you. So what do we do with these people? Well, one thing you can do on social media is block them. And I

0: love to block people. I love it. Now, if you say something I don't agree with, I might delete your comment. But if you attack, I'll block you. And I wish I could do it in real life. Of course, you can't do that. So we're going to have to learn how to resolve conflict. Let me add these words: to the best of our ability. The Bible says, as much as it is possible, live at peace with all men. Aren't you glad the Bible says, as much as it's possible? Because with some people, you can't live at peace with them. But at least you want to make the effort. So let's explore that together, because that's the subject before us in Acts 15, conflict. We have some troublemakers that have entered the scene. They're believers in Jesus. They're Jewish, and they have a Jewish background. And they felt that one had to be circumcised before they could become a Christian. This is basically a rite of the Jewish religion. It was never required of anyone but a Jew, but they're saying you have to be circumcised. So number one, this hurts. If you don't know what I'm talking about, talk to your parent or someone else, or we'll explain it. Circumcision hurts. Number two, they were placing an unnecessary barrier on these new believers. So Paul and Barnabas are now a missionary team, and they're not happy about it. And they thought, we need to go back to the leaders in Jerusalem and get this resolved. So now they're going to make the journey back to Jerusalem, because these Judaizers, these legalists, were saying, James authorized what we're saying. And as it turns out, James had not authorized it at all. So they were not being truthful, so they wanted to go and get it from the horse's mouth, so to speak. Now, James is the brother of Jesus. We could say half-brother, because obviously Jesus was supernaturally conceived in the womb of Mary, but James was a son of Mary and Joseph. He grew up with Jesus. And by the way, if you grew up with Jesus, that'd be hard not to drop that into every conversation. You know, I remember when Jesus and I were just boys, this happened. Or I remember Mary, our mother, made us dinner the other day, and what a meal it was. But he didn't do that. He didn't play the I'm the brother of Jesus card. But he was a man known for his great wisdom. And he pretty much was the leader of the church at this point, along with Peter. And so they need to go and speak with James now and get his input because of these legalists. And, you know, there are people like this that we know, and you can probably think of them. And I don't know if the people who are these people know they're these people. But let me just give you a clue. If no one ever wants to hang around you, you might be one of these people. Consider it this way. Some people bring joy wherever they go. Some people bring joy whenever they go. Which person are you? Are you the person that lights up the room or turns off the lights? Are you the person that brings everything down, or are you the person that builds others up?
1: Pastor Greg Laurie will have the second half of his message in just a moment. Well, Pastor Greg, it's such an encouragement to us here at A New Beginning when listeners tell us how this broadcast has impacted their life.
0: Yeah.
1: In fact, some people even call us and leave a recording of how the program has affected them.
0: Mm-hmm.
1: That's really the way that impacts us most, because we get to hear that in their actual voice. Isn't that true?
0: Oh, yes. I can't tell you, Dave, how many times I've met people just out and about who will tell me I'm maybe in an airport or walking through a market or whatever, and they'll say, are you Greg Laurie? I'll say yes, and then they'll slap me. That happens most of the time, and I don't like that. No, they don't. But no, generally, people are so nice, and they say, I have to tell you a story. Do you have a moment? Yes, I do. Mm. And they'll tell me of how they came to Christ hearing our radio broadcast. That's such a blessing to me, and I want other people to hear those stories. So here's my question to you. Have you made a commitment to Jesus Christ listening to A New Beginning? And maybe you came to Christ at one of our Harvest Crusades, or are watching something we did online, or whatever it is. But if you came to Christ through our media ministry, I'd love to hear your story. I want you to tell me what happened to you, and we just might use it and put it on air, and a lot of people will be blessed to hear what God has done in your life. So there's a number you can call. It's a designated number to share your story. And Dave, what is that number?
2: Yes, 866-871-1144. You can call anytime. Again, 866-871-1144. Tell us how the Lord has used this ministry to bring you to the Lord. From our study of Paul and Barnabas in Acts 15, Pastor Greg is pointing out how to show grace and mercy in dealing with others, especially in moments of conflict.
0: So they go back to Jerusalem, and this is what happened as they meet with the apostles, starting in verse 4, Acts chapter 15. Let's read it together. I'm reading from the New Living Translation. When they arrived in Jerusalem, Barnabas and Paul were welcomed by the whole church, including the apostles and elders, and they repeated everything that God had done through them. But then some of the believers who belonged to the sect of the Pharisees stood up and insisted that Gentile converts must be circumcised and required to follow the law of Moses. So the apostles and elders met together to resolve this issue. The apostles gave a ruling. So basically they said, okay, we're not going to require circumcision. And all the Gentiles collectively said, phew. But now they go on to give a ruling. Now, verse 19, so my judgment is, and this is James speaking, my judgment is we should not make it difficult for Gentiles who are turning to God. Instead, we should write and tell them to abstain from eating food offered to idols and sexual immorality and from eating the meat of strangled animals and from consuming blood. We'll stop there. So one of these conclusions dealt with morality. The other two dealt with sensitivity. Let's start with the no-brainer, the one that dealt with morality. Tell these Gentile believers who've come to Christ the following. They should not commit fornication. That's what the King James Bible says. New Living Translation, they should not engage in sexual immorality. This comes from a single root word, porneia. We translate this word today to pornographic, pornography, etc. And it is a word that speaks of all sexual activity outside of God's proper order. And what is that? The only place where sexual activity can take place legitimately in the eyes of God is between a man and a woman in a marriage relationship, period. Right? That's it. There are no exceptions. Extramarital sex is forbidden in Scripture. Premarital sex is forbidden in Scripture. People say, I want to know the will of God. God says very clearly in 1 Thessalonians 4:3, here's God's will. Be holy and stay away from all sexual sin. So I don't know what's happening in your life and if you've wondered about this, but this is clearly taught in Scripture. But now we come to an issue of sensitivity, where they say, tell them to not eat food that was offered to idols. Now, this is hard for us to understand today, so let me give you a little history. Back in this day, there were pagan temples everywhere. Temples built for all these gods that the people worshiped. These are the Gentiles. And they would offer meat or animal sacrifices to these idols. So you could get a killer deal on this meat. You could go in and buy it at a greatly reduced price. It was a lot cheaper than the kosher meat down at the market sold by the Jewish merchants. And so the Gentiles are like, hey, we know these idols are false. We don't believe in these idols. Why pay retail when you can get it wholesale? Let's go and buy this meat. But this offended the Jewish believers because it was offered to idols. And so here's what Paul is saying. Look, even if this doesn't mean a lot to you, it means something to your Jewish brothers and sisters. So for their sake, don't eat it and stumble them spiritually. So take away truth for us. We should not put up a wall where God has opened a door. We should be a bridge, not a barrier, to people coming to Christ. We should be a stepping stone, not a stumbling block. It should never be difficult for someone to come to church, say for the first time. And clearly they may not be a believer. And that's obvious for a number of reasons. But whatever it is, they come in. They should always feel welcomed into the church. You know, a couple may come in and they're living together and they come to church, or someone may come in and they're gay, or someone may come in under they're a drug addict or whatever it is, or they dress in a way that makes some people uncomfortable, and you'll say, well, why are they in church? They're sitting next to me in church. I don't think this is a good thing. That would be like going to a hospital and saying, why are there so many sick people here? Because it's a hospital and they're there to get better. And I'm glad they're in the hospital, and I'm glad non-believers come into our church because we want them to come. As I've said before, the church is not a museum for saints. It's a hospital for sinners. Now, having said that, I would also add this. They don't need to clean up their life and come to Christ. They need to come to Christ, and He will clean their life up. All right? Jesus said, he that would come to me, I would in no way cast them out. Jesus cleans his fish after he catches them. But having said that, now, once they've come, once they've heard the gospel, and if they've made a profession of faith, the person who is gay needs to repent and no longer live that way. The couple that are living together need to move out and consider if they should get married at all, but not continue living in that way. The person who is addicted to drugs or alcohol should be and can be delivered by Jesus Christ. Okay, so the change has to happen. But I think sometimes we get the cart before the horse. Well, let's get them all cleaned up first and then they can come to church. No, let's get them to church. Let them hear the word of God, but it all starts here. Let them come into a relationship with Jesus. Let's not get this in reverse and miss what this Bible that we're holding is saying to us. We should not do anything that would keep people from hearing the gospel. So let's bring this to the present day. Let's say that I'm a meat eater and you're a vegetarian. And by the way, I am a meat eater. I'm happy to be a meat eater. My wife took me out to a vegetarian restaurant the other day and didn't tell me until after the meal was done I was in a vegetarian restaurant, because she knew I wouldn't go with her if she told me ahead of time. So I had the meal. It was very good. She said, how did you like it? I says, great. She said, there was no meat in it. No, there was. No, it's a vegetarian restaurant. You know, I didn't really like it that much. That's a true story. So let's say that we're sitting down for a meal and I'm eating my, you know, filet and you're having your broccoli and you're offended. You're offended. You know, I wish you wouldn't eat that. That offends me. I can forego my steak so I don't offend you. Let's apply it a different way. Let's say we go to a restaurant and we order some pasta and you order a glass of wine. You say, I love wine with my Italian food. What if I say, but I was an alcoholic, and if I have one sip of wine, I could fall off the wagon. It's hard for me to sit here while you're drinking. Well, that's your problem, man. No, we're a family. And out of consideration for that person, you would say, well, I'll forego that. I won't do that because I don't want to do something that would cause you to stumble.

0: good encouragement today from Pastor Greg Laurie. Aim for harmony in the church and try to build one another up. And there's more to come from this lesson here on A New Beginning. Pastor Greg has titled it, How to Resolve Conflict. It's all part of having love one for another. Of course, the ultimate example of love for another is when Jesus died for our sins. He gave up His life for you and for me. Salvation is a gift. Have you accepted that gift? Pastor Greg, what would you say to the person who hasn't yet accepted the Lord's gift?
1: I would say that God is just a prayer away. It just starts with you saying to God, I know I'm a sinner. I know that you love me. I know that you sent Jesus to die on the cross for my sin and pay for those sins and then to rise again from the dead, and I want Him to come into my life. So here's my question to you. Have you done that yet? Because Jesus, who did die on that cross and rose again from the dead 3 days later, is alive and standing at the door of your life right now, and He's knocking. And He's saying, if you'll hear my voice and open the door, I will come in. Why don't you just stop whatever it is you're doing and pray this prayer with me? Say, Lord Jesus, I know that I am a sinner, but I know that you are the Savior who died on the cross for my sin and rose again from the dead. I'm sorry for my sin, and I turn from it now, and I choose to follow you from this moment forward. I ask all of this in Jesus' name. Amen. Listen. If you just prayed that prayer, the Bible promises that God has heard your prayer and has answered that prayer. The Bible says that if we will confess our sin, He's faithful and just to forgive us our sin and cleanse us from all unrighteousness. So, God bless you. You've made the right decision. The decision to follow Jesus Christ.
0: Yeah, that's right. And listen, Pastor Greg would like to help you start off right living for the Lord. He'd like to send you his New Believer's Bible. It features hundreds of helps for new believers, and it's written in an easy-to-understand translation. 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Now, hopefully you heard every word of today's message from Pastor Greg. If not, why not catch up by listening online? 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You know, Pastor Greg, when we start reading social media, we can get swept away with it. One thing leads to another,
1: yes.
0: And that leads to another. And before we know it, an hour has passed by.
1: Yeah.
0: They call that doom scrolling.
1: Mm-hmm.
0: Very appropriate. I've had the same thing happen with the Bible, though. Mm. You know, you start reading and you get involved in it, especially, you know, one of the Old Testament stories, like one of my favorites is Joseph.
1: Yes.
0: And all the twists and turns in that story. You just get swept up in it. What do you think the term would be, you know, the opposite of doom scrolling, when you get swept up in God's word?
1: Wow. What would that be? That's a great question. Maybe we would call going through scripture in the same way as hope scrolling. I mean, think about how you feel after you've doom scrolled. You feel like, what a waste of time. What did I learn? Nothing. Maybe you even got drugged down a little bit. But how do you feel after you read the Word of God? You feel helped. You feel hopeful. You feel encouraged. And you have your eyes on things above. This is the thing. Every day, every Christian should open up the Bible and read it. This is an essential to spiritual growth. You never get beyond it. You never outgrow it. And God will make His word fresh and new to you each and every day. As the psalmist said, your mercies are new every morning, but you got to open it. Nothing's going to happen if you don't open your Bible. Well, this is one of the things that I talk about in my new book, What Every Growing Christian Needs to Know. I also have chapters on the importance of prayer, how to pray effectively, why being in church is so vital for your spiritual growth, how to share your faith effectively, and much more. But we want to send you this book that will encourage you to continue on in your spiritual growth, because the moment you're not progressing, you can begin to regress. Someone said once, quote, "The Christian life is like a grease pole. You're either climbing or slipping," end quote. So you want to constantly be learning and developing and flourishing as a follower of Jesus Christ. And I think this new book is going to help you do it. Again, it's called What Every Growing Christian Needs to Know. 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
3: Last week, my wife and I were cleaning the kitchen after dinner with the grandkids when my grandson came running in to proclaim Big Sister had removed all the Kleenex from the box. My need for cleanliness and control was activated. But then this sweet, precious six-year-old held up an empty box of Kleenex and said, "But Papa, it makes the perfect mailbox." The next morning when I needed a hanky, I chuckled, blew my nose, and then heard God's simple whisper. The box of Kleenex was a mess, but each piece still worked perfectly. 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
10: You don't want to just come to church. 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And when you go to work, people are going to see a difference. They're going to ask you, "What do you have that I don't have?"

0: Welcome to Somebody Loves You Radio, the Bible teaching ministry of Roll Reese in Diamond Bar, California. 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Today's study is titled, The Person Who is Empowered by the Holy Spirit. Here's Roll Reese.
1: Here in chapter 19 of the book of Acts, let me go back a little bit, that John the Baptist was cousin to Jesus in the book of Matthew. You have the genealogy of Jesus Christ in chapter 1. Chapter 2, Herod kills the babies. And then chapter 3, Jesus is coming to the Jordan River because John, his cousin, is baptizing people at the Jordan River. But the Pharisees and scribes are there putting them down. And John rebukes them. And as Jesus comes, he gets next to John and says, John, you need to baptize me. And John said, no, you need to baptize me. No, he said, you got to baptize me. So he went ahead and baptized Jesus. Now, when he baptized him, there was a dove, which was the Holy Spirit at that time. And you have God the Father speaking, and then you have Jesus, the triunity of God in Matthew chapter 3. When he was baptized and came up out of the water, full of the Holy Spirit, you turn the page and you come to chapter 4 of Matthew. And in chapter 4, Jesus goes from baptism to the wilderness to be tempted by the devil. Three times Satan tempted him physically, emotionally, and spiritually. When you come to Christ, your body, soul, and spirit, which means when your body, you're not a Christian, flesh. When you come to become a Christian, you repent. Nicodemus in chapter 3 of the book of John's gospel. Nicodemus was among the 72. He was number 72 of the Sanhedrin, the government of Israel. And one day he didn't want to be seen by his friends. So he decided to go down to see Jesus. He went down by night. He saw Jesus and he asked him, Jesus, what do I have to do to become a Christian, to be born again? And Jesus said to him, you got to be born again of the Holy Spirit. He says, what do you mean? You mean I have to go back into my mother's womb physically and be born again, physically? And Jesus said, no, you don't get it. You have to be born again of the Holy Spirit. That's what's happened to us. If you have accepted Christ, you became a Christian because of the Holy Spirit. He was with you. You repented. You accepted Him. He came into your life. And a lot of times people stop there. They don't follow up in the AP experience, the upon experience. The upon experience is very needed in the life of a believer. The upon experience gives you power over sin. It gives you excitement to tell people about Jesus, witnessing to them. People will see a difference in your life when they see you excited, they see you witnessing to people. They know that not only you're a Christian, but you're a witness in the kingdom of God. And that's important. And here, Paul the Apostle in chapter 19 is going to teach us. Because in the book of Acts, in chapter 1, verse 8, and then you go to chapter 2, verses 1 through 7, and then you go to the book of Acts again, in chapter 4, in chapter 8, in chapter 10, in chapter 19, you have the explanation of the baptism of the Holy Spirit, the power. I want to ask you a question. Do you have the Holy Spirit? Do you have the power? When you pray, when you witness. Why is it that we're so weak when it comes to sin? When we have the Holy Spirit of God to say no to sin. Yes, we trip. Yes, we fall. But when we receive the upon experience, I can experience the power of God in my life through my life, my heart, my will, and I can make the choice to sin or not to sin. It's up to you. We have a way of escape. And that way of escape is to be read up, prayed up, and then the power of the Holy Spirit in our lives when people can see that we are real Christians. Look at verse 1 of chapter 19 of the book of Acts. See what he says. And it came to pass while Apollos was in Corinth. So Apollos had left Ephesus, he went to Corinth. That Paul, having passed through the upper regions, came to Ephesus. There he is. He actually does three missionary trips. He was a missionary. He would go through the churches. He would encourage pastors. He would encourage people within the church. They get saved 1 year, the next year he'd go back and would check on them to see how they're doing in the Lord. That's what we should be doing with each other, checking each other out. If you're friends, they're Christians, how are they doing today? How are you doing today? So here's Paul the Apostle. Check this out. Verse 1 again. Having passed through the region, he came to Ephesus. And finding some disciples there, he said to them, so here are now 12 men, disciples. These are not the 12 that Jesus instructed. These are different. These are disciples of John the Baptist that he baptized. If you remember in the third chapter of the book of Matthew, when Jesus comes and he's baptized by John the Baptist. Later on, as John the Baptist is preaching and teaching, Herod has taken him and put him in jail. So he's in jail. Herod liked him. But Herodias was Herod's brother's wife, and he had taken over her life, became his wife. So at this party, he had a lot of people there. Herodias' daughter began to dance. It began to dance dirty. And when she was finished, Herod said, even half of my kingdom I give to you, because he was so lustful. Half of my kingdom. So she said, well, wait a minute. Let me go talk to my mom. Goes talk to her mom. Mom, what should I tell him? She said, tell him to give you the head of John the Baptist on a platter. He couldn't go back on his word. He commanded someone to go down to the prison and take John's head off and bring it up to Herodias. Jesus found out about it. Jesus was very hurt. That was his cousin. That was his cousin John. At that particular moment, then Jesus began to minister. But when Jesus came to the wilderness, if you remember in Matthew, he came out of the water, he was baptized with the Holy Spirit, he went to the desert, and there, full of the Holy Spirit, Satan began to tempt him and say, listen, if you do this, I will give you the kingdom of the earth. In your Bible, it says, if you do this, I'll give you this. In the original language, he says, since you are God, since you are God, you can turn these stones into bread. The Lord already knew Satan. He kicked him out of heaven. But Satan was trying to get the kingdom for himself. And this is why Jesus had come to die for the kingdom of God, so that we could have him as our Lord and Savior. Paul the Apostle, having these 12 men that came to him after he's invested in the churches, he's going to ask him a question. In verse 1, he says, and having passed through the upper regions, came to Ephesus, and finding some disciples, he said to them, did you receive the Holy Spirit? Good question. Did you receive the Holy Spirit? Well, if they're disciples, the Holy Spirit convicted them and they came to know God. They came to know the Lord. But have you heard of the Holy Spirit? The Holy Spirit's power. What the Holy Spirit can do. He goes on. To receive the Holy Spirit when you believed. So they said to him, we have not even so much heard whether there is a Holy Spirit. Whoa, wait a minute. You never heard that there's a Holy Spirit? Never. When Paul the Apostle got saved, he began to tell people about the Holy Spirit. And then others got saved and they began to speak about the Holy Spirit. In the book of Acts chapter 2, 120 are baptized, and there's 30 people outside from different nations that came for the day of Pentecost. And what happens? They hear them speak in other tongues, and then they hear about it, and they get baptized, and they take that experience to other nations of the world to become Christians. I don't know if you've ever been prayed for to receive the baptism of the Holy Spirit. Maybe you've never heard of it. Maybe you've never seen people get baptized. When we have afterglow services, we lay hands on people to receive the baptism of the Holy Spirit. We want to make sure that you're a Christian, that you've repented, you've accepted Christ as your Lord and Savior. And because He becomes my Lord and my Savior, when I lay hands, not alone, when we lay hands on them, on that person, and the Holy Spirit baptizes them, they're totally a different person. They came in one way, and when they leave totally different. Every Sunday, that's why we're here. If the Holy Spirit has been speaking to each one of us individually.
0: 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For digital Bible studies and live-streamed Bible teaching, download our free app. Let's return now to more of today's study, The Person Who is Empowered by the Holy Spirit.
1: Have you received the Holy Spirit? Are you a Christian? Did you repent of your sins? Or just visiting? The Lord wants to make sure that you understand that He's the one that saves people. You don't want to just come to church. When you come to church, you want to come to church to worship, to be fed the Word of God. That when you leave here, you leave with the power of the Holy Spirit, so that tonight, tomorrow, the next day, the Holy Spirit will be in your life. And when you go to work, people are going to see a difference. They're going to ask you, what do you have that I don't have? Hey, we used to hang out. We used to go drink after work. You don't do that anymore. Why? Because I've accepted Christ as my Lord and Savior. And I've been baptized with the Holy Spirit. That's what Paul's doing here. Watch this. He goes on. Verse 2. Did you receive the Holy Spirit when you believed? So they said to him, we have not so much as heard whether there is a Holy Spirit. And then he said to them, question, in what then were you baptized? What were you baptized into? And of course, they were baptized in water. So he's telling them, why were you baptized into? And then look what he says. He says, and he said to them, in what then were you baptized? And they said, in John's baptism. Then Paul said, John indeed baptized with a baptism of what? Repentance. That's why when Jesus came to the Jordan River and John the Baptist was there and the Pharisees, scribes, Sadducees were there putting him down, he rebuked them. He rebuked them. He said, you're religious people. You read the Bible, but you don't live according to the Bible. And rebuked them. And then Jesus came. And they began to see who Jesus was and what He did. He goes on in verse 4. And then Paul said, John indeed baptized with a baptism of repentance, saying to the people that they should believe in Jesus, who would come after him. That is Christ Jesus, our Lord, that He would come. And then verse 5, watch this. And when they heard this, they were baptized in the name of the Lord Jesus Christ. They went into the water, They were baptized, so with and in, not upon yet. Not upon yet. You might have accepted Christ, you might have been baptized in water, but have you been baptized in the Holy Spirit? Power. Dunamis power. The word for the Holy Spirit, dunamis, we get our word dynamite. Have you been empowered to explode with the Holy Spirit, that you can overcome sin, you can share your faith, people can see Christ in your life and work it through my life? That's what Paul's talking about. The dunamis power that comes upon us. Watch this, verse 5. And they heard this, and they were baptized in the name of the Lord Jesus. And when Paul had laid hands on them, so they come, and he lays hands on them. And what happens? And the Holy Spirit came, here we go, came upon, I circled that in my Bible, came upon, with, in, and upon. Check this out. And the Holy Spirit came upon them, and they spoke with tongues and prophesied. And now the men were about 12 in all. Paul was sent by the Lord to baptize them. They spoke in tongues. Well, when you read the book of 1 Corinthians chapter 12, 13, and 14, Paul explains that not everybody speaks in tongues. I got baptized with the gift of tongues when I was saved. I don't use it in public. I use it by myself. And when I speak in tongues, I feel like I have the Greek language, because I use the word kurios, and kurios means Lord. And I've never spoken in front of people. And a lot of people that I know were never baptized with the gift of tongues. It doesn't mean that everybody's going to receive the gift of tongues, but we're going to receive the same power. The same power given to us. To be able to teach, to be able to preach, to be able to witness to people. And these 12 men, they came without the Holy Spirit power. And now they're going to be leaving with the power of the Holy Spirit, as he says here. But you shall receive the power of the Holy Spirit, he says, has come upon you. And you shall be witnesses in Jerusalem, in all of Judea, in Samaria, and to the ends of the world. You receive power to become a witness, a martyr. People will see that you have the power of God in your life when they see you not sin against God. When they see you overcome sin. When they see that not only they knew you, and something's happened to you, we trip, we fall, we get up, we repent, and we continue our life. But the enemy comes against those that are with and in. Because you're being tempted by the enemy and the Holy Spirit that convicts you. You have to make a choice. Do I sin or do I overcome sin? In the Holy Spirit, in my will, I have to make a choice. What do I do? And the Holy Spirit's power will speak to me. And he says, this will get you in trouble. And this will not get you in trouble. What do you want? You have to make the decision. If I make the decision not to sin against the Lord, then I receive the power of God in my life. If I give in to sin, the Holy Spirit gets grieved. He can't work in your life until you repent. Really repent. This is why in the book of Ephesians 4:30, he says not to grieve the Holy Spirit of God. If you grieve the Holy Spirit of God, he's a person, he can work in your life. But when you repent and he's in your life and you're doing what God says, you're reading, you're praying, you're receiving, and you're not giving into the flesh, but you're giving into the Holy Spirit, you're going to have a different life. A different life. It will blow you away. When I received the Holy Spirit, my life changed fully, completely. Pastor Dale, we all grew up together. And when they saw that I was changed because of the Holy Spirit, they got convicted. They came to know Christ. And we've never been the same. You'll never be the same. And I don't know if you're here today that you don't know Jesus. You've never repented. You're just a normal person, a sinner, without eternal life. That if you were to die today, you would never go to heaven. But if you've come to that place in your life where somebody showed you the kingdom of God, they came and they gave you the gospel, and you either accepted it or you rejected it. If you have rejected it, how long has it been? Because the Lord gives you a period of time to repent. And when you continually are rejecting and rejecting and rejecting the opportunity, one day there will be no more opportunities. Read Matthew chapter 12. No more opportunities. You made a choice. But when you come to that place in your life, you know that you've sinned against God, and He's convicting you, and you're not repenting, that when you do repent, you have a different life. You have the peace of God that passes all understanding. Maybe you're here, you accepted Christ, but you're living a life of carnality. You've accepted Christ, He's with you, He's in you, but between you and the Holy Spirit, you're living a life of the flesh, which means you have no power. You're giving in to sin. You're sleeping with your boyfriend, you're sleeping with your girlfriend, you're stealing from your company, you're doing things that you should never do again. You become a carnal Christian. And eventually you will be judged by the Lord.
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1: Paul the Apostle, in the book of 1 Corinthians, chapter 5, chapter 6, he says, those that are continually practicing, and he gives you a list of sins, homosexuality, lesbianism, fornication, adultery, all these things will not inherit the kingdom of God. And he makes a difference there. He says, I'm not speaking to non-believers, I'm speaking to believers, Christians. They have never gotten rid of their sin. Your sin controls you. You can be used by the Lord. You have to repent. You're doing an about face. You're going toward hell, and then you're going towards the cross. And when you come to the cross, you're saved. You've repented, and God will receive you.
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15: Have there been times in your life when you gave up on God? 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Aren't you glad He's the God of second chances? 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

is gold. You can count on that, saints. When the trial has passed, you will be deeper and richer for it. I want you to allow those words to burn their way into your brain so deeply that they become like a divine filter for everything that happens in your life from now on. Everything. God knows the way that we take. Your need, verse 11, and mine, is to have our feet hold fast to his path, to keep his way and not turn aside, not depart from the command of his lips. You say, well, I thought we couldn't see him. What do you mean, his lips? His word. It's as if God is speaking. When you open his book, his word teaches you, instructs you, counsels you, comforts you, reproves you, directs your steps. I have not departed from the command of his lips. And look at the last line, I have treasured. The word means to esteem, to value, the words of his mouth more than steak and potatoes, more than solid dessert, more than the most delicious and delectable meal the finest chef in the country can provide. I have treasured the words of his mouth more than what I have for lunch or what I'm served or what I serve myself for supper. I treasure his words more than anything that even keeps me alive. That's the value I place on what he has said. Grace under pressure. That's why he could keep from answering Eliphaz or slugging him. That's how Job could restrain himself when he's being falsely accused. He knows that God knows the way he takes. God knows his heart. And he trusts God. Now, the second statement Job makes, which is the balance of this chapter, 13 through 17, I'm unable to understand the plan of God. Now, get that along with the first one, and you'll have a nice balance. I'm unable to locate the presence of God, but I trust him. Now, the second is, I am unable to understand the plan of God, but I trust him. Same ending, but it's another subject. His plan is unfolding, and I'm not able to understand it. In fact, he says he's unique in verse 13. God is unique. Who can turn him? What his soul desires, that he does. He doesn't ask permission. He doesn't tell you ahead of time. He doesn't explain why it's so hard. He doesn't let you know how it's going to come out. He doesn't tell you why it goes on and on and on and on and on, and most of it is unfair. He doesn't tell you how long it's going to last. He doesn't tell you when it's going to end. You trust him. You trust him. You wait. You serve him. You keep your feet on his paths. You treasure his words. And whatever God desires, that is what he does. And you trust him. You can't understand it. And don't call me, because I can't explain it either. I got my own stuff. You call me, I'll probably say, while you're on the line, I've got several things I want to ask you. And to make matters even more complicated, verse 14, he performs what is appointed for me. There's a uniqueness there. Nobody else was Job, and Job had what was appointed for Job, and that became his life and lifestyle. Just as he is performing what is appointed for you, and don't get your hopes up, many such decrees are with him. You've got a whole bunch of them waiting to implement once you get through this one. Isn't that fun? Therefore, I would be dismayed at his presence when I consider I am terrified of him. That's great, great vulnerability. Just say it. It's okay. I think the Lord would love to hear us say that on occasion. You frighten me. St. John of the Cross, one of the fathers, wrote, God perceives the imperfections within us. Now listen closely, this is deep. God perceives the imperfections within us, and because of his love for us, urges us to grow up. His love is not content to leave us in our weaknesses. And for this reason, he takes us into a dark night. He weans us from all the pleasures by giving us dry times and inward darkness.
In doing so, he is able to take away

0: all these vices and create virtues within us. Through the dark night, pride becomes humility. Greed becomes simplicity. Wrath becomes contentment. Luxury becomes peace. Gluttony becomes moderation. Envy becomes joy, and sloth becomes strength. No soul will ever grow deep in the spiritual life unless God works passively in that soul by means of the dark night. That's why we trust Him. I can't see in the darkness. And the longer it goes on, the darker it seems it gets. And so I trust Him. And I wait for Him. And I don't try to explain what He's up to. I trust Him. You want this to go on longer? I trust you. I'm going to act wisely. I'm going to respond as best I can. But Lord God, to change this setting is your business, not mine. And my walk with you is such that I lean on you when I can't see my way through for however long. Now, his final response is in chapter 24. He was unable to locate the presence of God, so he said, I trust Him. He was unable to explain the plan of God, so he says, I trust Him. By the way, Pascal once wrote, the eternal silence of those infinite spaces frightens me. I love that. The eternal silence of those infinite spaces frightens me. There's some time in the depth of His will, you are absolutely scared to death. You don't have any idea where this is going to lead. It's okay. You trust Him. You wait for Him. Chapter 24, I'm unable to justify the permissions of God, but I trust Him. I'm unable to justify the permissions of God. What do I mean by that? Well, what does Job mean? He starts in the country, verses 1 to 11. He goes to the city, verses 12 to 17. And then he just levels curses against the wicked at the end, 18 down through 24. In the country, look at this. Some remove, verse 2, some remove the landmarks and they seize and devour flocks, and God doesn't step in and stop it. They drive away the donkeys of the orphans. They take the widow's ox for a pledge. God doesn't stop. He permits that. They push the needy aside from the road. The poor from the land are made to hide themselves altogether. This is great poetry, and it's true fact. As wild donkeys in the wilderness, they go forth seeking food in their activity. As bread for their children in the desert, they harvest their fodder in the field, glean the vineyard of the wicked. They spend the night naked without clothing, have no covering against the cold. God doesn't stop it. They are wet with the mountain rains and hug the rock for want of a shelter, and God doesn't step in and stop it. He permits it. Others snatch the orphan from the breast. God doesn't stop it. There are kidnappings, and God doesn't stop it. And against the poor, they take a pledge, and God doesn't stop it. He permits it. And on and on and on it goes down through verse 11. I can't justify God's passivity. Why does He permit that? But He does. When you get to chapter 24, verse 12, you're in the city, and you think the country problems were tough. Look at the litany of the city problems. Verse 13, others have been with those who rebel against the light. They do not want to know its ways nor abide in its paths, and God lets it happen. The murderer arises at dawn. God lets him go. He kills the poor and the needy, and at night he is as a thief, and God doesn't stop it. The eye of the adulterer waits for the twilight, saying, no eye will see me. He disguises his face, and God doesn't zap him. You could go all the way down through this list, all the way to the end, and there are wrongs, and there are failures, and there are injustices, and there's robbery and sexual sins. And where is God? He is permitting it. Why? I Don't know, says Job. I think his point here is that just exactly like what's happened to me, God's permitted it. Just like what I'm going through, God has permitted it. Those who do wrong get away with it. Those who take advantage of others get away with it. And God doesn't step in, and you and I could name a half dozen examples right now of recent cases where the Lord could have stopped it, but he didn't. This isn't all about the Jewish Holocaust. This isn't all about the wrongs of the Crusade era. This isn't all about the priests in the Catholic Church who abused boys. This is about all kinds of things that we could name, and God could have stopped it, but he didn't. It's a mystery. That's the point. I can't justify the permissions of God, but I trust him. That's a major step, especially if one of the boys is your son, or if one of the children kidnapped is your child. It's a real test on trust. And so Job finishes this, 18 through 24, by leveling curses against the wicked. Job is saying, in effect, you think I'm wicked? I'm telling you, God, if I had my way with God, he would curse every one of them doing wrong. I stand against everything that I've named here. And verse 25 is pretty assuring, isn't it? Now, if it's not so, who can prove me a liar and make my speech worthless? Can any stand up and say, this is nonsense? No one could, not even Eliphaz. The amazing thing is God's tolerance. Not only is he absent, not only is he mysterious, I can't justify what he's doing. I mean, would you have done with Job what God did with him? If you had, we would call you cruel. But when God does it, he turns it into a 42-chapter book and uses it in all our lives. Okay, what's this about? Three lessons, if I may be that simplistic. I think there are three enduring lessons. Even though God is elusive and mysterious and strange and silent and invisible and appears to be passive, he is trustworthy. So the first point I want to make is resist the temptation to explain everything. Resist the temptation to explain everything. God knows. Add that. Resist the temptation to explain everything. God knows, but you and I don't. It was a great day at Dallas Seminary when I heard one of the profs say, as he was asked a question similar to this subject, I don't know. And I thought, yes. Honest man, brilliant theologian, I don't know. I don't know. I can't explain it. Seminary is not a school where you learn all of the answers about the mysterious workings of God. It may be the place where you finally learn to admit there are a lot of things about him I don't know. Someone has said an education is just going from an unawareness to an awareness of your ignorance. You discover all the things you don't know. Resist the temptation to explain everything. Don't try. Just practice. Say it with me. I don't know. First time some of you have said that in years. Let's do it again. I don't know. You're terrific. You did it very well. Tomorrow morning at the mirror, guys, as you're shaving, say it. I don't know. I don't know why I got a face like this. I don't know why days like this. I don't know. Second, focus on the future benefits, not the present pain. When he has tried me, I will come forth as gold. When I pass this test, there's going to be rewards. Focus on the future benefits, not the present pain. God leads. Add that. He knows what he's about. That's what Job 23:10 says. He knows the way I take. Here's the third. It's the toughest one. for many of you, I know, but it's got to be added. Embrace the sovereignty of God. God controls. Embrace the sovereignty of God. Now, some of you want to say in return, look, it's hard for me to embrace anyone I don't really understand. You hug your wife, don't you? You hug your husband, don't you? You hug your daddy, your mama. You don't understand all about them. Sometimes you have just said, I don't understand, but come here. You just put your arms around them. Never believe that life is based on random chance. Don't ever believe that. It's all working together like a massive, beautiful piece of divine tapestry that from this side looks blurred and knotted and strange and twisted, but from that side has an incredible pattern to it. And to God, it's for His glory. It makes great sense. But we're on this side. My good friend David Roper, in his fine book, Seeing Through, provides an illustration of this. Recently, Carolyn and I were on the first leg of a flight from Frankfurt, Germany, to our home in Boise, Idaho. Our first stop was Boston. It had been an exhausting week, and I dropped off to sleep as soon as I found my seat, but I was soon awakened by the disturbance in the aisle. The steward and a passenger who had been seated on Carolyn's left were arguing about the man's seat assignment. Somehow, he had been separated from his fiancée, who was seated several rows behind us. The man grew increasingly angry and argumentative until another passenger, seated by the man's fiancée, offered to trade places. The swap was made, and Carolyn's new seatmate settled into his place, drew out a legal pad, and began to work on some project. Unfortunately, there was a garrulous little French boy seated on his left, a charming child who wanted to talk. The man, who seemed to be the soul of patience, gave up his project after a few minutes and began to chat amiably with the boy. Carolyn was soon drawn into the conversation. I heard the man say he was from Los Gatos, California, where Carolyn and I had lived for 18 years. He was on the Frankfurt to Boston leg of the flight to San Francisco. I heard Carolyn remark on the fact that we had many friends in the Bay Area, and then I went back to sleep. When I awakened an hour or so later, I found Carolyn sharing her faith with her newfound friend, scribbling on his pad of paper, drawing diagrams, and animating her story. He was listening intently and asking questions. I sat there quietly and I prayed for her and for the man. At one point he said, "You believe as my wife does." "Oh," Carolyn replied. "And how did she become a follower of Christ?" "Through Bible study fellowship," he responded. "Oh, how did she find out about Bible study fellowship?" Carolyn asked. "A friend of hers, Nell King, invited her to attend." "That's remarkable," Carolyn exclaimed. "Nell King is one of my best friends." And then the coin dropped. A few months before we moved to Boise, Nell had asked Carolyn to pray for a friend who had just become a Christian through Bible study fellowship, and for her husband, who was not yet a believer. The man now seated on Carolyn's left, there by that power which erring men call chance. There is a perfect plan unfolding. You can't explain it, you can't understand it, and there'll be times you won't like it. He's not going to ask you permission to keep it moving. Trust Him. Grace under pressure. Bow your heads with me, will you please? You're surrounded by individuals in the family of God who could tell you 100 stories similar to the one I just told you. But they probably won't, because you would never know to ask. But the fact is, you have your own stories. Just look over the way things have worked out. You may be in the middle of a turmoil. trust the Lord. It's not an eternal turmoil. It's just part of the unfolding of a profound plan. It may very well be the plan is designed to humble you, to bring you so far down that the only way you can look is up, and you'll see a cross. And you'll reach out by faith, and you will take the hand of the one who died for you, and it's got skin on it. He was a man like we are, but he was without sin. He paid the full price for your salvation, and he awaits your accepting it. The plan will never be exciting to you until you accept the Lord Jesus into your life. Don't wait to do that. Today's the day. Father, we are very grateful for the way your work unfolds, and much to our amazement and sometime admittedly our resistance and disappointment, the plan brings hurt, it brings pain, it requires grace under pressure. Give us the patience to endure. Give us the faith to believe. Give us the hope to trust. I pray in the name of Jesus and for his sake. Everyone said, amen.
1: He knows the way I take, and when he has tried me, I shall come forth as gold. What a promise to hold on to when the trial drags on and the darkness won't lift. This is Insight for Living. Chuck Swindoll titled his message, How to Handle Criticism with Class. If you're feeling overwhelmed by unsolicited opinions or the unwanted counsel from friends, we hope this study has brought renewed confidence that God not only knows, he understands. You see, Job is a model for exercising grace under pressure. Picture it. His friends came to comfort him and crushed him instead. God seemed silent. And yet, from the ash heap came these words, I know that my Redeemer lives. That's a man who found God when his world was on fire. And friend, you may be sitting there today in your own ash heap. Words have wounded you. Circumstances have overwhelmed you. And God feels very, very far away. Chuck's book, Finding God When the World's on Fire, was written exactly for that moment. 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I'm Bill Meyer. 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
1: Last week, my wife and I were cleaning the kitchen after dinner with the grandkids when my grandson came running in to proclaim Big Sister had removed all the Kleenex from the box. My need for cleanliness and control was activated. But then this sweet, precious six-year-old held up an empty box of Kleenex and said, "But Papa, it makes the perfect mailbox." The next morning when I needed a hanky, I chuckled, blew my nose, and then heard God's simple whisper. The box of Kleenex was a mess, but each piece still worked perfectly. At Quill AM and FM, we are here so that when life feels like you've been stuffed in a box filled with chaos and disorder, you can find God's truth. 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
0: Definitely a taste of fall as we welcome our Wednesdays, cloudy skies and rainfall occasionally, and we're going to keep that umbrella handy as we hope for a high in the low 60s. Along the Central Oregon coast, it's rainy, 55 to 60 degrees in the Willamette Valley Weather Center. I'm Robert Pratt.
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3: We have a constant present tense salvation. 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
4: Welcome to Grace to You with John MacArthur. I'm your host, Phil Johnson. Shortly after becoming the first president of the United States, George Washington reflected on the violent struggle the new country had just come through. He said, "The value of liberty was enhanced, in my opinion, by how much it cost to win, and the character of our people was validated by the trials they endured." In other words, the greater the adversity, the sweeter the prize. That is a perspective you'll want to keep in mind today as John continues his look at the purposes of heartache in the life of every Christian. It's a truth from 1 Peter that you can lean on when trials heat up and your joy is sapped. The title of John's current series, Our Great Salvation. And now here's John.
3: Do you remember Luke chapter 12? Let me just refer to it briefly. Verse 35. "Be dressed in readiness and keep your lamps alit, and be like men who are waiting for their master when he returns from the wedding feast, so that they may immediately open the doors to him when he comes and knocks. Blessed are those slaves whom the master shall find on the alert when he comes. Truly I say to you that he will gird himself to serve," that when Jesus comes for us, not only will we serve him, but he will what? Serve us. He will serve us. He will have us recline at table and will come up and wait on us. Praise, glory, and honor given to us. Peter says, no matter what your circumstances, no matter what your trials, you should have full joy. You should greatly rejoice in your protected inheritance, your proven faith, your promised honor. Fourthly, and this is so magnificent, we find joy in a personal fellowship. A personal fellowship. And I would perhaps say that in many ways, this is the sweetest of all sources of joy. Wonderful to contemplate. Notice verse 8. "And though you have not seen him, you love him. And though you do not see him now, but believe in him, you greatly rejoice with joy inexpressible and full of glory." Why do you rejoice? Why do you greatly rejoice? Why is your great joy inexpressible and full of glory? Because you love him and because you trust him. That's the two things he says. You love him and you believe in him. And you've never seen him. Peter exalts love and trust. Can I tell you right now that that is a profound statement in that verse? I am convinced beyond equivocation that the two key ingredients in any meaningful relationship are love and trust. Love and trust. That is the essence of relationship. It is the source of surpassing joy in any relationship. Violate love, and the relationship disintegrates. Violate trust, and the relationship disintegrates. There's some real deep pathos in this verse. Deep pathos. Which of the apostles, apart from Judas, most demonstrated a weak trust and faith in Christ? Which one? Which one? Peter. Which of the apostles of Christ, apart from Judas, had to face Jesus Christ and have his love questioned? Which one? Peter. Peter was the leader to whom it was said, "Oh, you of little faith." Peter was the leader to whom Jesus said three times, "Peter, do you what? Love me." And I see here some very beautiful humility. And Peter commends these suffering believers and says to them, "You've never seen him, and you love him. And you don't see him now, but you believe in him." And the pathos in the background is the humble attitude of Peter, because in his heart, he is saying, "You're far beyond where I am or where I was, because I saw him and I couldn't sustain my love. And I saw him and I couldn't sustain my faith." Peter, in true humility, reflects on the difference between himself in the past and these troubled Christians. He had seen Christ, walked with Christ, been with Christ over 3 years, and he demonstrated a weak faith and a weak love. And they had never seen Christ, and yet their faith was strong and their love was true in the midst of the same kind of trials to which Peter succumbed. And so there's some deep pathos in this beautiful verse, and the heart of Peter as a humble, humble man is opened up. Would you notice that first phrase in verse 8, "Though you have not seen him"? Though you have not seen him. Oh, that's such a profound statement. You see, it's usual to trust and love someone you've seen, someone you've touched, someone you've come to know. But these Christians had never met Jesus Christ. Like us, they never looked into his face. They never touched him. They never ate with him. They never walked with him. They never talked with him. They never heard his voice. They never felt his hands. They never gazed into his eyes. And yet he says, "You love him." Present active indicative, agapao, you are loving him. Constantly, the love of choice, that word expresses the love of the will. You have chosen to be faithful in loving him. And that, to me, is the essence of joy. It's that intimate love relationship you have with Christ. Now, let me just take this a little bit deeper. I believe that what Peter is saying here is categorically the description of the essence of what it means to be a Christian. If you ask me what is a Christian, I will tell you it is someone who loves Jesus Christ with the love of the will, who loves him. I don't believe there's any better way to describe the essential expression of the new nature than to say it loves Christ continually. I love the authorized translation of 1 Peter 2:7. To those who believe, he is precious. And Paul says in 1 Corinthians 16:22, if any man love not the Lord Jesus Christ, let him be what? Anathema. Devoted to destruction. Cursed. The Christian can best be described as someone who loves the Lord Jesus Christ. And that's really where you need to probe when seeking to determine someone's relationship to God. Ask them what they think of Jesus Christ. And if they describe an intimate and consuming love for Christ, that's the mark of a transformed heart. Loving Christ. 1 John deals with that so wonderfully. 1 John, do you remember chapter 4, verse 19? We love Him because what? He first loved us. That's reciprocation. It is the essence of spiritual life to love Christ. That's why the Scripture says that the law is fulfilled in loving the Lord your God with all your heart, soul, mind, and strength. Listen to what Paul said. At the very last verse of Ephesians, chapter 6, verse 24. Grace be with all those who love our Lord Jesus Christ with an incorruptible love. Isn't that wonderful? Grace be with all those who love our Lord Jesus Christ with an incorruptible love. That's basic. And I would dare say that anyone who says they don't love the Lord Jesus Christ could never be a Christian. That's the essence of Christianity. Jesus said it in John 14, verse 15. If you love me, you'll keep my commandments. Verse 21, he who has my commandments and keeps them, he it is who loves me. Verse 24, he who does not love me does not keep my words. In other words, Jesus linked loving him with obeying him, loving him with keeping his commandments. And so, a believer is one who loves Christ. And so Peter says, I really know that your joy flows out of your love for Christ, an unseen master whom you love. And then secondly, he says, and though you do not see him now, implied with the physical eyes, but believe into him, ace actually in the Greek. In other words, even though you don't see him, you believe in him. You trust in him. So there are the two elements of a relationship, love and trust. And you remember, I'm sure you do, John 20, 29. Jesus said to Thomas, because you have seen me, have you believed? Blessed are they who did not see and yet what? Believed. Blessed are they who have not seen and yet believed. Those are the two things that bind us to Christ in intimacy. We love him and we trust him. Beloved, may I say to you, the soul that believes cannot but love, and the soul that loves cannot help but believe. You remember 1 Corinthians 13? Love believes all things. Let me put it to you this way. Faith accepts the record of Jesus Christ. That record portrays him in all his beauty and all his loveliness, and leads us to loving him. The more faith can know of Christ and have that knowledge possess the heart, the stronger love becomes. Because the more faith believes the truth of Christ, the more marvelous and lovely he is seen to be, and the more such trust elicits love to one who is so wonderful. So, believing and loving, loving and believing, defines our intimate communion with Christ. You love him and you believe in him. How is that manifest? You long to promote his glory? Is that your longing? You long to serve him with your heart and soul and mind and strength? You delight in his beauty. You love to talk about him. You love to read about him. You love to fellowship with him. You desire to know him better and to know him deeper. You're compelled in your heart to want to be like him. That's the expression of the love-trust relationship. Robert Layton, writing in 1853 in a wonderful commentary on 1 Peter, said this, believe and you shall love. Believe much and you shall love much. Labor for strong and deep persuasion of the glorious things which are spoken of Christ, and this will command love. Certainly did men indeed believe his worth, they would accordingly love him. For the reasonable creature cannot but affect that most which it firmly believes to be the worthiest of affection. Oh, this mischievous unbelief is that which makes the heart cold and dead toward God. Seek then to believe Christ's excellency and his love to us and our interest in him. And this will kindle such a fire in the heart as will make it ascend in a sacrifice of love to him. End quote. That's the living heart of our relationship to Christ. We trust him and we love him. Do you enjoy that kind of relationship? That's cause for joy, isn't it? Do you ever just read about Christ and rejoice? Do you ever come off your knees in prayer having communed with him to rejoice? Do you just rejoice because you believe in him and you are confident in that faith? Do you sometimes just feel a thrill in your heart because you have the joy of loving him? Personally, I think we would all agree that love felt is far more wonderful than love received. My love for others is much more exhilarating to me than their love for me. I am much more thrilled with loving others than I am about them loving me. Because when I love them, I experience the love. And I rejoice in my heart out of the joy of loving Christ. That's thrilling to me. In many ways, more so than his loving me. For I can feel deeply my love for him. So we rejoice. And what makes us rejoice? A protected inheritance, a proven faith, a promised honor, and a personal fellowship. And it gives us, notice at the end of verse 8, rejoicing, that is joy inexpressible. What does that mean? Analeito. It's above language. It is above speech. Higher than speech is what that literally says. It's so divine that exceeds the power of speech and thought. You can't communicate it. It's hard enough to communicate loving other people. I mean, we try in the human realm. Songs about love are ad infinitum, ad nauseum, aren't they? I mean, we just keep piling them up, trying to express all the feelings of love from a human to a human. But the love that we have for him, inexpressible, higher than speech. By the way, that's the only place that word is ever used. And then it adds this incredible statement, and full of glory. What does that mean? I believe it means it's energized and endowed with divine glory. It is a supernatural endowment. What a thought. What a thought. It is the fruit of the Spirit, love. It is the fruit of the Spirit, joy. The love that we have for the Lord is not a human love. It is a divine glory infused into us, which energizes our hearts to love God with the love that he gives us. And we rejoice with the joy that is the joy of the Spirit. Our joy then is the radiation of a heavenly joy because our love is the radiation of a heavenly love. So we rejoice. And then Peter gives us one final thought. We constantly should experience joy because of a present deliverance. A present deliverance. Beyond the future inheritance and honor, and alongside the present personal fellowship is the promise of a present deliverance. Verse 9. Obtaining as the outcome of your faith the salvation of your souls. I don't think he's looking at the future here. He doesn't say you will obtain. It's present tense. Obtaining here and now, present. You could literally translate this, presently receiving for yourselves. It's a middle voice. The word, by the way, chamizo, means to receive what is deserved, to win something that is due to you. And joy inexpressible and full of glory links not only to verse 8, but also to verse 9. Flowing out of that personal fellowship we have with Christ through love and trust is the outcome of our faith, which we have here and now obtained, namely, the salvation of your souls. So, you now possess the outcome of your faith, or the result, the end, the result of your faith, the logical end of it, the logical result of it, even the salvation of your souls. What salvation? That ongoing present tense deliverance. What does soul mean? The whole person? The whole person? You? You could read it this way. You rejoice because you presently have obtained and continue to hold the logical result of your proven faith, even the constant deliverance of yourself. From what? Oh, what do we need to be continually delivered from? Sin, guilt, condemnation, wrath, ignorance, distress, confusion, hopelessness, everything that's fallen and defiling. It's not a future thing he's talking about. We're delivered. We're delivered from the power of sin. We're delivered from its delights, from its passions and pleasures. And in exchange for that, he gives us new life and unspeakable joy. We have a constant present tense salvation. That's what he's talking about here. The present result of your proven faith is the ongoing deliverance that you enjoy. Our salvation right here and now rescues us from sordid, damning, scarring delights and causes us to long for Christ. Our salvation, present tense, to make it a prosaic picture, calls men and women to drink no longer from the filthy, vile mud puddle of sin, but the crystal streams of the fountain of eternal life. And so here we are in this world and we're under all the pressures, but sin no longer has what over us? Dominion. We are no longer its slaves. We are no longer in bondage to it. And so we have joy. Joy, not just in the future, joy in the present, because of a present deliverance. And so there's even joy in our trials because the Lord delivers us from them all. There's no trial that ever comes our way that the Lord won't make a way of escape. Well, there's really no reason that we should lose our joy, is there? We can look to a protected inheritance. We can thank God for a proven faith. We can hope for a promised honor. And we can enjoy a personal communion and fellowship and a present deliverance. Beloved, you need to tap the resources of joy that are available for you as a Christian. Jesus said in John 15:11, "These things I've spoken unto you, that my joy might be in you, that your joy might be full." He wants us to know joy. And we will know that joy as we focus on these great realities. Jean Sophia Pigot, many years ago, wrote a lovely hymn. The words of one verse go like this: "Jesus, I am resting, resting. In the joy of what thou art, I am finding out the sweetness of thy loving heart." Isn't that beautiful? Are you resting in the joy of who he is and finding the sweetness in his loving heart? Many centuries ago, Bernard of Clairvaux wrote what has now become a familiar hymn, "Jesus, thou joy of loving hearts." It's nothing new. Whether you go back a couple of generations to the lady who wrote the hymn or centuries to Bernard of Clairvaux, the Christians who tapped their spiritual resources lived in joy. no matter what the circumstances were. And I don't think God expects us to live in any different way. I trust that you will know the joy that Christ longs to give to you. Let's bow together in prayer. Would you just take a moment in silence, and would you, if you need to, pray the prayer that David prayed, Lord, restore to me the joy of thy salvation. And would you ask the Lord to give you the fullness of his joy? Father, we would pray also for those who do not know Christ, for whom this joy is a fantasy. Oh, Lord Jesus, may they receive you today, opening their heart, accepting the gift of salvation which you offer through your death and resurrection, receiving the forgiveness of sins and eternal life. Work your great work in every heart, that we may know joy that will redound to your praise forever and ever. Let's bow together in prayer. Father, we would pray for those who do not know Christ, for whom this joy is a fantasy. Oh, Lord Jesus, may they receive you today, opening their heart, accepting the gift of salvation which you offer through your death and resurrection, receiving the forgiveness of sins and eternal life. Work your great work in every heart, that we may know joy that will redound to your praise forever and ever.
4: That's encouraging truth today on Grace to You with the Bible teaching of John MacArthur. John's current series is called Our Great Salvation. Well, it's astounding to realize that for the believer, there's really no reason ever to lose joy. Of course, that doesn't mean Christians are immune from difficulty, from trials that can rob their joy. And so we asked John some years ago if it's possible for a mature Christian not only to lose his or her joy, but also to struggle with worry. Here's what John said.
5: Yeah, everybody has the moments of worry and fear, some of them induced by dangers and threats that come into our lives. Not only is it possible, it's normal to worry about certain things, but it's really not acceptable to God. It is an evidence of one's failure to trust God in the midst of every single trial. You know, the Bible says, don't be anxious for anything, which is another way of saying, don't worry about anything. Why? Because your God is in charge. In everything, by prayer and supplication, let your requests be made known to God. And the next verse in Philippians 4 says, he'll flood you with peace. You don't have to live a life of fear and worry. You shouldn't. In fact, you need to trust God, take your cares to him, and enjoy the peace that he grants, that kind of faith. All of that and a whole lot more is in a book called Anxious for Nothing, a full book, a couple hundred pages. It'll teach you how to look at life through a perspective that is divine, and you will escape worry and enjoy peace even in the most difficult challenges. It's a book that through the years has made a profound difference in many thousands of lives.
4: 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You don't have to worry. 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And be back tomorrow as John MacArthur strengthens your gratitude and joy in your salvation in Christ in a way that might surprise you. It's another 30 minutes of unleashing God's truth one verse at a time on Grace to You.
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0: Definitely a rain jacket morning from the valley to the beach, and we're going to have cloudy skies and intermittent showers, highs in the upper 50s, low 60s. Along the central Oregon coast, it's much more rainfall and high temperatures around 55. In the Willamette Valley Weather Center, I'm Robert Pratt.
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15: We're essentially walking, talking billboards for what Christians look like. Coming up today on A New Beginning, Pastor Greg Laurie says we each have an important choice to make.
16: Some people bring joy wherever they go. Some people bring joy whenever they go. Which person are you? Are you the person that lights up the room or turns off the lights? Are you the person that brings everything down or are you the person that builds others up?

a smallish man sitting on a stool having a meal, and they looked at this guy, started laughing, hassling him. One of them took his meal away from him, another pushed him off his stool, and the man just went over and paid for his bill, quietly walked out, got into his semi. He's a trucker, okay? And one of the bikers says to the waitress, "He's not much of a man, is he?" She said, "Well, I guess not." She's looking out the window and watching the trucker drive away. She says, "I guess he's not much of a trucker either, because he just ran over three Harleys." Maybe that's not the best way to resolve conflict, but we all deal with conflict each and every day, right? There's just no way around it, even among Christians. You know, there are some people that create conflict unnecessarily. Conflict follows them wherever they go. It's always some kind of drama, right? You invite them over, there's going to be something that happens. And sometimes you don't want to invite those people over, because in a way, they're kind of like troublemakers. I make up imaginary characters, Bobby Buzzkill, Debbie Downer. I'm going to add a new one to that. Bobby Buzzkill, Debbie Downer, and Tina Troll. Oh, yeah. Oh, yes. And sorry to make her female, but this is the person that always counterpoints everything, even when you don't need to. And I find most of the trolls, though they're on Instagram and Facebook, many of these trolls are on Twitter, right? So you'll post a picture with some friends, "Had a great meal tonight." And the troll will come back and say, "It must be nice to eat when people around the world are starving." "Yeah, it is. And I'm sorry about that, but it was a nice meal." Or, "Oh, here's a picture with my family." And then the troll comes back and says, "Not everyone has a family. Try to be more sensitive. Do better." "Oh, brother, really?" And then you do another post. "Oh, beautiful photo of a sunset. Check it out." And they come now with Bible verses. 1 John 2:15 says, "Love not the world, neither the things that are in the world." You know, really? That's so out of context. You post a picture, "Hey, I had a great laugh with some people." "Oh, you know, let your laughter be turned to sorrow and your joy into mourning." Well, these are verses in the Bible, but people are misusing them. And there are some people that use the Bible to beat people down rather than build them up. And there are people out there that will mistreat you, they'll slander you, they'll hurt you. So what do we do with these people? Well, one thing you can do on social media is block them. And I love to block people. I love it. Now, if you say something I don't agree with, I might delete your comment. But if you attack, I'll block you. And I wish I could do it in real life. Of course, you can't do that. So we're going to have to learn how to resolve conflict. Let me add these words: to the best of our ability. The Bible says, as much as it is possible, live at peace with all men. Aren't you glad the Bible says, as much as it's possible? Because with some people, you can't live at peace with them. But at least you want to make the effort. So let's explore that together, because that's the subject before us in Acts 15, conflict. We have some troublemakers that have entered the scene. They're believers in Jesus. They're Jewish, and they have a Jewish background, and they felt that one had to be circumcised before they could become a Christian. This is basically a rite of the Jewish religion. It was never required of anyone but a Jew, but they're saying you have to be circumcised. So number one, this hurts. If you don't know what I'm talking about, talk to your parent or someone else, or we'll explain it. Circumcision hurts. Number two, they were placing an unnecessary barrier on these new believers. So Paul and Barnabas are now a missionary team, and they're not happy about it. And they thought, we need to go back to the leaders in Jerusalem and get this resolved. So now they're going to make the journey back to Jerusalem, because these Judaizers, these legalists, were saying James authorized what we're saying. And as it turns out, James had not authorized it at all. So they were not being truthful. So they wanted to go and get it from the horse's mouth, so to speak. Now, James is the brother of Jesus.

0: We could say half-brother, because obviously Jesus was supernaturally conceived in the womb of Mary, but James was a son of Mary and Joseph. He grew up with Jesus. And by the way, if you grew up with Jesus, that'd be hard not to drop that into every conversation. You know, I remember when Jesus and I were just boys, this happened. Or I remember Mary, our mother, made us dinner the other day, and what a meal it was. But he didn't do that. He didn't play the I'm the brother of Jesus card. But he was a man known for his great wisdom. And he pretty much was the leader of the church at this point, along with Peter. And so they need to go and speak with James now and get his input because of these legalists. And, you know, there are people like this that we know, and you can probably think of them. And I don't know if the people who are these people know they're these people. But let me just give you a clue. If no one ever wants to hang around you, you might be one of these people. Consider it this way. Some people bring joy wherever they go. Some people bring joy whenever they go. Which person are you? Are you the person that lights up the room or turns off the lights? Are you the person that brings everything down, or are you the person that builds others up?
1: Pastor Greg Laurie will have the second half of his message in just a moment. Well, Pastor Greg, it's such an encouragement to us here at A New Beginning when listeners tell us how this broadcast has impacted their life.
2: Yeah.
1: In fact, some people even call us and leave a recording of how the program has affected them.
2: Mm-hmm.
1: That's really the way that impacts us most, because we get to hear that in their actual voice. Isn't that true?
0: Oh, yes. I can't tell you, Dave, how many times I've met people just out and about who will tell me I'm maybe in an airport or... You know, walking through a market or whatever, and they'll say, "Are you Greg Laurie?" I'll say yes, and then they'll slap me. That happens most of the time, and I don't like that. No, they don't. But no, generally people are so nice, and they say, "I have to tell you a story. Do you have a moment?" Yes, I do. Mm. And they'll tell me of how they came to Christ hearing our radio broadcast. That's such a blessing to me. And I want other people to hear those stories. So here's my question to you. Have you made a commitment to Jesus Christ listening to A New Beginning? And maybe you came to Christ at one of our Harvest Crusades, or are watching something we did online, or whatever it is. But if you came to Christ through our media ministry, I'd love to hear your story. I want you to tell me what happened to you, and we just might use it and put it on air. And a lot of people will be blessed to hear what God has done in your life. So there's a number you can call. It's a designated number to share your story. And Dave, what is that number?
1: Yes, 866-871-1144. You can call anytime. Again, 866-871-1144. Tell us how the Lord has used this ministry to bring you to the Lord. From our study of Paul and Barnabas in Acts 15, Pastor Greg is pointing out how to show grace and mercy in dealing with others, especially in moments of conflict.
0: So they go back to Jerusalem, and this is what happened as they meet with the apostles, starting in verse 4, Acts chapter 15. Let's read it together. I'm reading from the New Living Translation. When they arrived in Jerusalem, Barnabas and Paul were welcomed by the whole church, including the apostles and elders. And they repeated everything that God had done through them. But then some of the believers who belonged to the sect of the Pharisees stood up and insisted that Gentile converts must be circumcised and required to follow the law of Moses. So the apostles and elders met together to resolve this issue. The apostles gave a ruling. So basically they said, okay, we're not going to require circumcision. And all the Gentiles collectively said, phew. But now they go on to give a ruling. Verse 19, so my judgment is, and this is James speaking, my judgment is we should not make it difficult for Gentiles who are turning to God. Instead, we should write and tell them to abstain from eating food offered to idols and sexual immorality, and from eating the meat of strangled animals, and from consuming blood. We'll stop there. So one of these conclusions dealt with morality. The other two dealt with sensitivity. Let's start with the no-brainer, the one that dealt with morality. Tell these Gentile believers who've come to Christ the following. They should not commit fornication. That's what the King James Bible says. New Living Translation, they should not engage in sexual immorality. This comes from a single root word, porneia. We translate this word today to pornographic, pornography, etc. And it is a word that speaks of all sexual activity outside of God's proper order. And what is that? The only place where sexual activity can take place legitimately in the eyes of God is between a man and a woman in a marriage relationship, period. Right? That's it. There are no exceptions. Extramarital sex is forbidden in Scripture. Premarital sex is forbidden in Scripture. People say, I want to know the will of God. God says very clearly in 1 Thessalonians 4:3, here's God's will. Be holy and stay away from all sexual sin. So I don't know what's happening in your life and if you've wondered about this, but this is clearly taught in Scripture. But now we come to an issue of sensitivity, where they say, tell them to not eat food that was offered to idols. Now, this is hard for us to understand today, so let me give you a little history. Back in this day, there were pagan temples everywhere. Temples built for all these gods that the people worship. These are the Gentiles. And they would offer meat or animal sacrifices to these idols. So you could get a killer deal on this meat. You could go in and buy it at a greatly reduced price. It was a lot cheaper than the kosher meat down at the market, sold by the Jewish merchants. And so the Gentiles are like, hey, we know these idols are false. We don't believe in these idols. Why pay retail when you can get it wholesale? Let's go and buy this meat. But this offended the Jewish believers because it was offered to idols. And so here's what Paul is saying. Look, even if this doesn't mean a lot to you, it means something to your Jewish brothers and sisters. So for their sake, don't eat it and stumble them spiritually. So take away truth for us. We should not put up a wall where God has opened a door. We should be a bridge, not a barrier, to people coming to Christ. We should be a stepping stone, not a stumbling block. It should never be difficult for someone to come to church, say for the first time. And clearly they may not be a believer. And that's obvious for a number of reasons. But whatever it is, they come in. They should always feel welcomed into the church. You know, a couple may come in and they're living together and they come to church, or someone may come in and they're gay, or someone may come in under they're a drug addict or whatever it is, or they dress in a way that makes some people uncomfortable. And you'll say, well, why are they in church? They're sitting next to me in church. I don't think this is a good thing. That would be like going to a hospital and saying, why are there so many sick people here? Because it's a hospital and they're there to get better. And I'm glad they're in the hospital, and I'm glad non-believers come into our church because we want them to come. As I've said before, the church is not a museum for saints, it's a hospital for sinners. Now, having said that, I would also add this. They don't need to clean up their life and come to Christ. They need to come to Christ and He will clean their life up. All right? Jesus said, he that would come to me, I would in no way cast them out. Jesus cleans his fish after he catches them. But having said that, now, once they've come, once they've heard the gospel, and if they've made a profession of faith, the person who is gay needs to repent and no longer live that way. The couple that are living together need to move out and consider if they should get married at all, but not continue living in that way. The person who is addicted to drugs or alcohol should be and can be delivered by Jesus Christ. Okay, so the change has to happen. But I think sometimes we get the cart before the horse. Well, let's get them all cleaned up first and then they can come to church. No, let's get them to church. Let them hear the word of God, but it all starts here. Let them come into a relationship with Jesus. Let's not get this in reverse and miss what this Bible that we're holding is saying to us. We should not do anything that would keep people from hearing the gospel. So let's bring this to the present day. Let's say that I'm a meat eater and you're a vegetarian. And by the way, I am a meat eater. I'm happy to be a meat eater. My wife took me out to a vegetarian restaurant the other day and didn't tell me until after the meal was done I was in a vegetarian restaurant, because she knew I wouldn't go with her if she told me ahead of time. So I had the meal. It was very good. She said, how did you like it? I says, great. She said, there was no meat in it. No, there was. No, it's a vegetarian restaurant. You know, I didn't really like it that much. That's a true story. So let's say that we're sitting down for a meal and I'm eating my, you know, filet and you're having your broccoli and you're offended. You're offended. You know, I wish you wouldn't eat that. That offends me. I can forego my steak so I don't offend you. Let's apply it a different way. Let's say we go to a restaurant and we order some pasta and you order a glass of wine. You say, I love wine with my Italian food. What if I say, but I was an alcoholic, and if I have one sip of wine, I could fall off the wagon. It's hard for me to sit here while you're drinking. Well, that's your problem, man. No, we're a family. And out of consideration for that person, you would say, well, I'll forego that. I won't do that because I don't want to do something that would cause you to stumble.

0: Good encouragement today from Pastor Greg Laurie. Aim for harmony in the church and try to build one another up. And there's more to come from this lesson here on A New Beginning. Pastor Greg has titled it, How to Resolve Conflict. It's all part of having love one for another. Of course, the ultimate example of love for another is when Jesus died for our sins. He gave up his life for you and for me. Salvation is a gift. Have you accepted that gift? Pastor Greg, what would you say to the person who hasn't yet accepted the Lord's gift?
1: I would say that God is just a prayer away. It just starts with you saying to God, I know I'm a sinner. I know that you love me. I know that you sent Jesus to die on the cross for my sin and pay for those sins and then to rise again from the dead, and I want him to come into my life. So here's my question to you. Have you done that yet? Because Jesus, who did die on that cross and rose again from the dead 3 days later, is alive and standing at the door of your life right now, and he's knocking. And he's saying, if you'll hear my voice and open the door, I will come in. Why don't you just stop whatever it is you're doing and pray this prayer with me? Say, Lord Jesus, I know that I am a sinner, but I know that you are the Savior who died on the cross for my sin and rose again from the dead. I'm sorry for my sin, and I turn from it now, and I choose to follow you from this moment forward. I ask all of this in Jesus' name. Amen. Listen. If you just prayed that prayer, the Bible promises that God has heard your prayer and has answered that prayer. The Bible says that if we will confess our sin, he's faithful and just to forgive us our sin and cleanse us from all unrighteousness. So, God bless you. You've made the right decision, the decision to follow Jesus Christ.
0: Yeah, that's right. 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Now, hopefully, you heard every word of today's message from Pastor Greg. If not, why not catch up by listening online? 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You know, Pastor Greg, when we start reading social media, we can get swept away with it. One thing leads to another, yes. And that leads to another. And before we know it, an hour has passed by.
1: Yeah.
0: They call that doom scrolling.
1: Mm-hmm.
0: Very appropriate. I've had the same thing happen with the Bible, though. Mm-hmm. You know, you start reading and you get involved in it, especially, you know, one of the Old Testament stories, like one of my favorites is Joseph.
1: Yes.
0: And all the twists and turns in that story. You just get swept up in it. What do you think the term would be, you know, the opposite of doom scrolling, when you get swept up in God's word?
1: Wow. What would that be? That's a great question. Maybe we would call going through scripture in the same way as hope scrolling. I mean, think about how you feel after you've doom scrolled. You feel like, what a waste of time. What did I learn? Nothing. Maybe you even got drugged down a little bit. But how do you feel after you read the word of God? You feel helped. You feel hopeful. You feel encouraged. And you have your eyes on things above. This is the thing. Every day, every Christian should open up the Bible and read it. This is an essential to spiritual growth. You never get beyond it. You never outgrow it. And God will make his word fresh and new to you each and every day. As the psalmist said, your mercies are new every morning, but you got to open it. Nothing's going to happen if you don't open your Bible. Well, this is one of the things that I talk about in my new book, What Every Growing Christian Needs to Know. I also have chapters on the importance of prayer, how to pray effectively, why being in church is so vital for your spiritual growth, how to share your faith effectively, and much more. But we want to send you this book that will encourage you to continue on in your spiritual growth, because the moment you're not progressing, you can begin to regress. Someone said once, quote, "The Christian life is like a grease pole. You're either climbing or slipping," end quote. So you want to constantly be learning and developing and flourishing as a follower of Jesus Christ. And I think this new book is going to help you do it. Again, it's called What Every Growing Christian Needs to Know. And we'll send it to you for your gift of any size, which will help us to continue on teaching you the Word of God and proclaiming the gospel right here on A New Beginning.
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13: Definitely a taste of fall as we welcome our Wednesdays, cloudy skies and rainfall occasionally, and we're going to keep that umbrella handy as we hope for a high in the low 60s. Along the central Oregon coast, it's rainy, 55 to 60 degrees. In the Willamette Valley Weather Center, I'm Robert Pratt.
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0: When you read in the Bible about the return of Christ, do you find yourself reading it like it's a mystery, trying to decipher hidden clues, to discover secret answers? All through church history, there have been many who have tried to pinpoint the exact timing of Christ's return. And today on Truth for Life, Alistair Begg explains why that kind of curiosity is futile. And he shares what our main concern ought to be.
1: Our view of the end of the world is going to be inevitably directly related to our view of the beginning of the world. It is impossible to have a view of how it will conclude that it is not directly related to our view of how it's begun. And so to address the issue of the end of the age and the return of Jesus Christ is to recognize that the convictions with which the Christian affirms these truths are directly related to our understanding of the whole of history and indeed the origin of history itself. And in this respect, the Christian stands apart from so much that is contemporary thinking in relationship to why we're here, where we're going, and whether it matters at all. The ancient world tended to view the events of human life from the perspective of kind of astral phenomenon or cosmic significance. In other words, they looked up into the heavens and they sought to see in the movement of the planets and the stars the explanation for what was actually happening to them at a particular moment in time. And interestingly, there are many of our contemporaries who are doing the very same thing, who are seeking to explain contemporary existence in light of cosmic and astral factors. For example, the One Woman play featuring Lily Tomlin's The Search for Signs of Intelligent Life in the Universe has Lily Tomlin as the bag lady Trudy in some of the opening scenes expressing her concern and worries about life. And at one point she says, "I worry about my place in the cosmic scheme of things." And then she says, "I worry that there is no cosmic scheme of things." And many people ended last evening here in Cleveland and have awakened to a new day with a sort of sense of futility that settles over their minds, which they cannot fully explain. And it is directly related to their view of history, the way in which they view time's origins and the way in which they view its conclusions. For some, they see history simply in terms of repetitive cycles, significant only within a specific culture or within a specific civilization, if there's any significance to it at all. And again, the sneaking suspicion is, in the minds of many, that there is no significance to it at all. That we're born by chance, we eke out an existence in a sort of purposeless fashion, and then we die and go to who knows where and probably to nowhere at all. The Greeks determined that probably the best way to view history was largely to ignore it altogether. They saw nothing of perpetual and abiding significance in really very much at all. And indeed, they were the masters of mythology, having let go of history. You say, well, that's a long way removed from today. No, not really. They were full of not only the Stoic people who distanced themselves from any sense of feeling, but they were also populated largely by people with an Epicurean approach to life, which seems like a large phrase and somewhat removed until we reduce it to the words of Kris Kristofferson: yesterday is dead and gone, and tomorrow is out of sight. Help me make it through the night. I don't care about yesterday, I don't care about tomorrow, I only care about right now. Because yesterday has no significance, tomorrow has no significance, the only thing that has significance is right in this very moment. Now it is left then up to the Hebrew prophets in the Old Testament and the apostles in the New Testament to address the issue of history from a radically different perspective. The Jewish mind understood perfectly that the Creator God is in charge of history, that He decisively works in all the events of human history, that He is responsible for its origin, and He will in turn be responsible for its conclusion. Carl Henry, one of the best and brightest theologians of the 20th century, puts it in this way in one of his books. The Bible, throughout, insists that God the Creator holds mankind eternally accountable for every thought, word, and deed, and that each successive generation moves towards a final future in which the God not only of creation, but also of redemption and judgment, will consummate human history in the light of His divine offer of salvation. Now, it is not too difficult to understand why it then is that contemporary men and women, with all of our bad deeds, poor words, and dirty thoughts, would rather not have a view of history that was moving towards that kind of encounter, but instead would choose to believe that history is cyclical and go on a peculiar search for our own particular karma, rather than to believe what the Bible says, that it is linear and that we're moving towards a destination. Now, you see, it is this issue which is forcibly brought to us in the return of Jesus Christ, because the Christian recognizes that the God who acted in history and still acts in history is going to draw matters to a close as He intended. And that's why here in chapter 5 of 1 Thessalonians, Paul once again addresses the issue of the return of Jesus Christ. This is very, very important for those of you who are students of history, either in high school or in college, whatever it might be. The Secretary for Education I saw on television arguing the merits and demerits of the contemporary approach to the teaching of history in public schools. And at issue was the matter that some are complaining that we are dragging up the bad parts of American history, focusing on them and not highlighting the glory days of the last 200 years or so. And while that may be a genuine concern, I haven't really considered it very much. The greater concern is this: that young people are being taught history within a framework of total godlessness, so that their explanation of and interpretation of events has to do with the immediacy of the moment, not the legitimacy of a right decision and the illegitimacy of a wrong decision, because absent a Creator God who has established a moral law, there is no right or wrong decision. There is only pragmatism. And so I dialogue with my children as they come home from school, and it becomes increasingly apparent to me that without a view of God who began it, God who sustains it, and God who concludes it, history is pretty well a futile exercise. It's certainly at the graduate level of study, because it started no place, it is no place, and it's going no place. So you understand why people say history teaches us? That history teaches us nothing. But when we read our Bibles, we discover the reverse to be the case. Now, I say to you again that our view of the return of Jesus Christ, how the end will be, is directly related to our view at the beginning. And the return of Jesus Christ is at the very forefront of emphasis in the New Testament. 1 in 25 verses in the New Testament deals with the issue of the return of Jesus Christ. Of the 260 chapters, 318 mentions are found to the return of Jesus Christ. A fellow by the name of Olson puts it very succinctly when he writes, "Ever since the first days of the Christian church, evangelicals have been, quotes, looking for that blessed hope and the glorious appearing of the great God and our Savior Jesus Christ. They may," he said, "have disagreed as to its timing and to the events on the eschatological calendar. However, all are agreed that the final solution to the problems of this world is in the hands of the King of Kings, who will someday make the kingdoms of this world His very own." That's the issue. All are agreed that the final solution to the problems of this world is in the hands of the King of Kings, not in the hands of the United Nations, not in the hands of Washington, D.C., not in the hands of Peking, but in the hands of the King of Kings. The Lord God Omnipotent reigns. It doesn't always seem so, but says Scripture, it is so. Now, says Paul, let me pick up this issue of the way things are going to wrap up, and let me address you on three lines. You notice the way he ends chapter 4. He has given instruction concerning the dead in Christ, how those who are still alive will not precede them at the return of Jesus Christ. And he ends up chapter 14 by saying, in light of all that I've just said to you, encourage one another with these words. And you can just imagine that in the course of dialogue, there would be those who would respond to Paul and say, well, yeah, we understand that, and that's all very well and good, but Paul, come on now, let's get down to the heart of the matter. Let's get to the details of the matter. Let's get our diaries out, let's get our calendars out, and let's talk times, and let's talk dates. Because if there is anything of significance in terms of the return of Jesus Christ, then surely it is related to times and dates. We need Paul to have an accurate chronology. And what Paul is about to say, and what I'm about to show you, is that Paul's answer is, you don't need an accurate chronology, you need a biblical theology. For a preoccupation with chronology minus theology will give you nothing else than a mythology. And it is mythology which has filled the minds of people over the last 200 years and more in relationship to the issues of the end of the age and the coming of the Lord Jesus. And I'll show you something of that in a moment or two. Paul declares in this section, if I can summarize it, that the Thessalonians needed to hear, and we need, and every age needs it reiterated for us, that the real issue is not knowing the date. The real issue is staying alert. The real issue is staying alert. Now let's address this matter of curiosity, beginning in verse 1. Now, brothers, about times and dates, we do not need to write to you. You really don't need written instruction on this matter, says Paul. Why not? Well, because he had already addressed it with them. He had already spoken to them. He had already preached and founded the church in Thessalonica, and in the course of his instruction, there is no possibility that he would have left out the vitally important information concerning the return of Jesus Christ. And in doing so, he would have made clear what he makes much of once again, verse 2, for you know very well that the day of the Lord will come like a thief in the night. Nobody knew the date. Nobody could know the date. Therefore, it was idle for them to spend their time focusing on the date. And yet, if you think of the first five books that come to your mind in relationship to the return of Jesus Christ, I can guarantee you that four out of the five all have something to do with the time or the date. And I say to you, look, brothers and sisters, about times and dates, we do not need to write to you. Now, let me reinforce this by turning you to a number of portions in the New Testament. Matthew 24, first of all, and verse 44. You must also be ready, this is Jesus speaking, because the Son of Man will come at an hour when you do not expect him. Murray McShane, who died at 29 as the Presbyterian minister of, I think, St. Peter's in Dundee, it goes from my mind for a moment, used to, in his Bible study on a Wednesday night, take the group that was in front of them and go around them and ask them the question, do you think Jesus Christ will come today? And the answers would be various, but most of the time the answer was, no, I don't think he'll come today. And then he would quote Matthew 24, 44. You also must be ready because the Son of Man will come at an hour when you do not expect him. So the fact that you expect him doesn't make it any sooner, and the fact that you don't expect him doesn't push it any further back. Mark and chapter 13, one gospel up, Matthew, Mark, and chapter 13, and verse 32. No one knows about that day or hour, not even the angels in heaven, nor the Son, but only the Father. Okay? Now, you don't need anything more than a sixth grade education to understand that verse. No one knows about that day or hour, not even the angels in heaven, nor the Son, but only the Father. Hey, tell us about times and dates. I'm going to tell you about times and dates. Forget times and dates. But you're wasting your time on that and other stuff. The reason being, it's not the issue. If it were the issue, you would have a different verse 2, different verse 3, and a different verse 4. Now, about the times and dates, Paul would have said, let me give it to you real clear. Let me give it to you, A, B, C, and 1, 2, 3. Instead, he says, now about times and dates, there is a curiosity to be avoided. Because Jesus said, no one knows, not the angels, not me, only my Father. Therefore, to spend our time gazing in crystal balls in relationship to this is a dumb idea. Acts chapter 1, the disciples at the time of the ascension, Acts chapter 1, and verse 6, so when they met together, they asked him, Lord, are you at this time going to restore the kingdom to Israel? Lord, are we going to wrap it up now? After all, you were dead, buried, raised, you're back. Is it all going to come together? Look at the reply. It is not for you to know the times or dates the Father has set by his own authority. But you will receive power when the Holy Spirit comes on you, and you will be my witnesses. You notice something? Their preoccupation is, now, are you going to set up the kingdom? Is it all going to end now? Is it all going to be fine and wonderful and put together? Jesus said, no, it's not for you to know the times or the dates, but it is for you to evangelize the world. You see that? He says, you don't go sit on a hill and get your calculators out and start working this stuff out. Get off the hill, get into the streets, the valleys, the shops, the thoroughfares, the restaurants, the laboratories, and tell everyone the good news that Jesus Christ has come. That's the issue. Don't allow your curiosity to sideline you. Now, back in 1 Thessalonians 5, having said this in verse 1, he gives an illustration in verse 2. For you know very well that the day of the Lord will come like a thief in the night. Like a thief in the night. Jesus uses the exact same illustration in Matthew 24. Peter picks it up and uses it in 2 Peter 3. The thief in the night comes secretly. And there are actually three words I want to give to you that will help you to avoid the curiosity factor. And the first word is that word secret. Secret. The thing about a burglar, and you'll know this if your home has been burgled, and ours has, not here, but in somewhere else, burglars don't tell you when they're coming, by and large. They do not make advance announcement of their arrival. You don't go to your mailbox and pick up a postcard that says, Dear Sir and Madam, just to let you know that Tuesday after next, we will be burgling your house sometime around 2 a.m. Thought you'd like to know. No, that would be a dumb burglar did that. If you ask me afterwards, I'll tell you about a very skillful burglar who did send a note to somebody, but it's an unnecessary aside, but it's an interesting and funny story. But the burglar, as a burglar, does not give advance notice. And that's why Jesus says, Matthew 24, 36, of that day and hour knoweth no man, and in the same way as a burglar comes secretly, so I will come. And Paul says, you know this very well. Now, despite the fact that you know it very well, he says you're still all tied up in times and dates and seasons. Every generation has decided to become preoccupied with the issues that Jesus said not to get preoccupied about. For example, in the 18th century, or the late 17th century in Scotland, there was a gentleman by the name of John Napier, a mathematician. Some of you will know his name. He's the guy who invented logarithms. And he used his logarithmic formula to project the date of the return of Jesus Christ, which he set mathematically at 1700. Now, between 1688 and 1700, his book went through 23 editions. Tremendous interest in it. Since 1700, it has not been selling particularly well. I was brought up in the 60s with the late great Planet Earth. Explained the whole of the 1960s to me. Explained the emergence of the common market. Explained how locusts were helicopters and goodness knows was what else. It was the biggest selling book in airport bookstores in America. And most of it is totally fatuous as of today. Everybody's still around not reading it. It's secret. Secondly, it's sudden. It's sudden. That's verse 3. While people are saying peace and safety, destruction will come on them suddenly. Suddenly. The suddenness of it all is made much of in the gospel records too. Again, back in Matthew 24, to which we would turn frequently. Matthew 24 and verse 26, and we quoted this last week. So if anyone tells you there he is out in the desert, don't go out. Or here he is in the inner rooms, don't believe it. Why not? Because of verse 27. For as the lightning that comes from the east is visible even in the west, so will be the coming of the Son of Man. In other words, it is going to come with dramatic suddenness. Now you'll notice the juxtaposition here between these two pictures. The thief comes suddenly and unexpectedly. That's the strategy of the burglar. But for a lady, labor pains are not unexpected. They're expected. In relationship to the burglar, his return is sudden and unexpected. In relationship to the pregnant woman, the birth pangs are sudden and unavoidable. So we know two things then. We know that it is secret, we know that it is sudden and unexpected, but also at the same time unavoidable.
0: We must stay alert. That's a timely biblical warning from Alistair Begg on Truth for Life. We'll hear the rest of the message tomorrow. As we watch and wait for Christ's return, it is important for us to stay connected with Him through His Word and through prayer. And when it comes to praying, if you're like me, you may find that your prayer is often for immediate needs, things like better health or a new job. But that's not what the Apostle Paul prayed for. In his book, Pray Big, Learn to Pray Like an Apostle, Alistair unpacks Paul's prayers for the believers in Ephesus to examine how he prayed, what he prayed for, and how often he prayed. And what you'll discover as you read this book is that Paul's prayer was for God to move in big, sweeping ways for His glory and for His kingdom. We'd love to help you pray like the Apostle Paul, so we're making Pray Big available as a free audiobook today. 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It ends in Athens on September 4th. 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Thanks for listening today. When Jesus suddenly returns, will your response be different from your unbelieving neighbors? Join us tomorrow to find out why it should be and how His return should affect how we're living right now. The Bible teaching of Alistair Begg is furnished by Truth for Life, where the learning is for living.
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3: Last week, my wife and I were cleaning the kitchen after dinner with the grandkids when my grandson came running in to proclaim Big Sister had removed all the Kleenex from the box. My need for cleanliness and control was activated. But then this sweet, precious 6-year-old held up an empty box of Kleenex and said, "But Papa, it makes the perfect mailbox." 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The box of Kleenex was a mess, but each piece still worked perfectly. 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
11: The Lord bless you and keep you. 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
12: 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Definitely a rain jacket morning from the valley to the beach, and we're going to have cloudy skies and intermittent showers, highs in the upper 50s, low 60s. Along the central Oregon coast, it's much more rainfall and high temperatures around 55. In the Willamette Valley Weather Center, I'm Robert Pratt.
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16: As we go through this story of Acts chapter 16 particularly, Paul is going through adversity, and the Lord can use adverse conditions to help steer our lives, not only to manifest his greatness by the troubles that we go through, but also to steer us. He'll use adverse situations to guide us.
17: Pastor Red Manor assures the Lord is working everything together for the good.
16: We're going to see how the Lord's going to use adversity to get Paul where he needs to go and what he needs to do.
17: As Paul and Silas set out on their missionary journey, they found themselves rerouted from their intended course and ended up being beaten and imprisoned. Yet despite these seeming setbacks, they continued to rejoice and share the gospel, leading to salvation for many, adding to the church in Philippi in the end. More from the book of Acts and today's word with Pastor Brett Metter.
16: One of the questions people ask all the time is, why do bad things happen to good people? If God is love, then why do bad things happen in the world and stuff like that? Well, you know, people sometimes have a hard time answering that because they see it as a hard question. There's one answer that may seem uncaring and unfeeling, but it's still true. And that is, the real answer is, why do bad things happen to good people? Is because there are no good people. We think there's good people, but God says in his word, there's no one righteous, not even one. All have sinned and fallen short of the glory of God. And bad things happened once man brought sin into the world. Man, the world is now in a fallen state. Death, disease, all of the things that people, you know, cry out to God, why do bad things happen? Man, humanity, we brought that upon ourselves. Now, that's kind of the quick and easy answer, but people don't like that one. It's still for sure true, but there's another thing that you might understand, and that is bad things can happen to us to bring God glory or to make man.

you know, were you there when I created the heavens? Do you have a clue? You know, and basically the rhetorical question, you know, is no, we don't have a clue. And what we know is God had a whole reason Job was going through that. It had to do with this great cosmic battle in the universe between Satan and God, philosophically about Job and the treatment of Job. It's an amazing thing. Little did Job know the universe ramifications of what was going on in his life. Do you think Mr. Job is sitting in heaven right now going, man, I wished I didn't go through such a bad time. Man, I shouldn't have married that wife who said, you know, curse God and die. You know, I should have. Do you think he's all but, no, I think Job is probably blessed as can be as he suffered on earth and was faithful to the Lord. I believe he has great rewards in eternity. But with Romans chapter 5, Paul the apostle, who knew about trouble, difficulty, adversity, we've already seen him stoned to death. At least they left him for dead, but he got up afterwards and went back into the city, whipped and beaten. Paul had already experienced all kinds of difficulty, but how did Paul look at it? Did he sit around whining and moaning and complaining? No. This is what he says in Romans 5, verse 3. He says, not only so, but we glory in tribulations also, knowing that tribulation worketh patience, and patience experience, and experience hope, and hope maketh not ashamed, because the love of God is shed abroad in our hearts by the Holy Ghost, which is given unto us. For when we were yet without strength, in due time, Christ died for the ungodly. What an amazing declaration. You know, we rejoice. Paul was at a mature spiritual Christian level to say, I rejoice when tribulation comes my way. How are you? Are you one who rejoices? Lord, I understand that you use tribulations and all these troubles for your purpose and for your glory. Do you rejoice? I think some Christians are at the maturity level. Well, I'm not going to be mad at God, at least. No, you got to get to the level of rejoicing. What? I'm going through adversity and, you know, I got fired today. Praise the Lord. I'm rejoicing because the Lord's doing something great in my life. He's going to build hope and patience and experience. This is the attitude of Paul the apostle. And I bet a lot of us have a lot of work to do to get to where he was at in his spiritual maturity. But what an important thing to kind of remember as we go through this story of Acts and Acts chapter 16 particularly, because Paul is going through adversity and the Lord can use adverse conditions to help steer our lives, not only to manifest his greatness by the troubles that we go through, but also to steer us. He'll use adverse situations to guide us. That's why Paul would write Romans 8:28, you know, and we know, at least we should, we all know that all things work together for good to them that love God, to them who are the called according to his purpose. The Lord is working everything together for the good. When everything seems bad, you have to remind yourself that it could be for a reason. That might be something like keeping you from something that's worse or keeping you from going somewhere you shouldn't go. We're going to see some language that might seem a little weird, like the Holy Spirit is resisting Paul. What does that mean? We're going to see the context of that and how the Lord's going to use adversity to get Paul where he needs to go and what he needs to do. So that's important. Well, in Acts chapter 16, Paul had an interesting series of events that brings him to the place God ultimately wants him to be. So let's pick it up right there in verse 1 of chapter 16. It says, then came he to Derbe and Lystra, and behold, a certain disciple was there named Timotheus, or Timothy, the son of a certain woman, which was a Jewess and believed, but his father was a Greek. Okay, this is where we are introduced to Timothy, or Timotheus as he's called here. But we come, you know, I've been sort of tracking, if you remember our journeys, that we're getting ready to kick off Paul's second missionary journey. In fact, in Acts chapter 15, verse 30, if we back up there, so when they were dismissed, they came to Antioch, and when they had gathered the multitude together, they were delivered the epistle. So, you know, this idea of the journeys of Paul, we kind of started, you know, and this is the Roman Empire, basically, Northern Africa, the Mediterranean Sea, and then Europe, Spain, Israel, Turkey, all those, Greece, they're all there. But Paul's journey, if we kind of track it again, he was in Jerusalem, because remember, they went to the council at Jerusalem that we saw in chapter 15. And then it says in verse 30 of chapter 15, he went back up to Antioch. And if you recall, Antioch was the place where really

0: Christianity was thriving. Maybe even, you might argue, more than even in Jerusalem, because tons of Gentiles were being saved in Antioch. Now remember, this is Antioch of Syria. There's another Antioch of Turkey, or, you know, modern day Turkey is what we call it. But so they went from Antioch, and from there, Barnabas and John Mark, remember, they left in a different direction. But Paul and Silas, now we don't track Barnabas and John Mark's journeys. We're still sticking with Paul, and now he's with Silas, and he's going to go northwest. And we ended with this last week in chapter 15, verse 41, where it says he went through Syria and Cilicia, confirming the churches. So Paul travels through Cilicia, which includes the city of Tarsus, to Derbe and Lystra, Lycaonia area, which you that know your geography, you can kind of track those places. So from Antioch over to Lystra is kind of where he is now in verse 1 of chapter 16. So he's already on his second missionary journey. But Paul's headed to bring the gospel, and he doesn't know it yet, but he's going to bring the gospel to Europe. Paul's intention, most scholars agree, was to go back to the other places he was at in his first missionary journey and sort of help them. And he is going to do some of that, but God's going to redirect him. Have you ever felt a redirection in your life where you kind of, I'm going to go this way, I'm going to go that way, I'm going to do this, or I'm going to do that? James warns us, don't say I'm going to go do this or that. But we're supposed to say, well, if the Lord will, then I'm going to go do this or I'm going to go do that. Paul has to learn that, you know, that he says, I'm going to go, you know, back to those churches where I was before. But another thing you should note, in these travels, we have a new group forming, and we know that Paul and Silas left for this missionary journey, but it's here in Lystra. This is where Timothy lived, and that's why they pick up Timothy now. So now it's Paul, Silas, and Timothy, and then we're going to see later where Luke is going to join them as well. Remember, Luke is the author of the book of Acts. Don't forget that. Dr. Luke wrote the book of Acts. One of the things we're going to see here in this chapter that's kind of interesting is we think we know about when Luke joins the party, because the narrative goes from they went here and then they went there and then they went the other place. But in the middle of our chapter, it's going to go, and so we went there and we went that the other place. And it's because scholars believe Luke jumps in on the team. So it's Paul, Silas, Timothy, and Luke. And we'll all bring that up when we get there. So his plan, head to Asia Minor, where they'd gone before. But to do this, they're going to cross the Dardanelles. You say, well, what's the Dardanelles? Well, the Dardanelles is a narrow natural strait, a significant international waterway that kind of is in northwest Turkey that forms part of the continental boundary between Asia and Europe. That is Asia Minor and Europe. So we'll show you that as we get there. But here in the story enters Timothy in verse 1. He's the son of a certain woman, which was a Jewish, but his father was a Greek. That's interesting. So was Timothy Jewish, yes or no? Yes, because the Jews use the mother, right? It's the mother is their lineage that they go through, not the father, which is kind of unique. So if your mother was Jewish, you're Jewish. But he's got a Greek dad, and we're going to see that there's kind of a problem that comes up here because of that. Probably not a believer. But if you recall, when Paul was writing there in 2 Timothy chapter 1, verse 5, do you remember? He said, when I call to remembrance, Paul said, the unfeigned faith that was in thee, Timothy, which first dwelt in your grandmother, whose name was Lois, and your mother, whose name was Eunice, and I am persuaded it's also in you also. So Timothy became a believer or a Christian that was because his mom and his grandma, not because of his dad. His dad was probably not a Christian. And this is an interesting problem for Timothy later on in the story. We'll talk about that. I'm thankful to my mom for leading me to Christ. I was 5 years old. I think she perceived I was old enough to get it or something, but she, you know, she'd been saved since I was born. And, you know, I went to Sunday school. I heard stories and stuff, but I'd never really accepted Christ. So when I was 5 years old, my mom made some peanut butter and jelly sandwiches, just the way I like them, you know, lots of peanut butter and tons of jelly. If it's not gooing over the bread, you're not making them right. But she made these peanut butter and jelly sandwiches, and I sat down as I was eating the sandwiches. She explained to me the gospel message and that I needed to repent of my sins and accept Jesus Christ as my Savior. And it wasn't hard to convince me that I was a sinner, because by five, I was already pretty much a little rascal. But I knew I was a sinner, so I repented of my sin and I accepted Christ. And my mom led me in a prayer of faith. And, you know, I'm so thankful for that, you know, that I got saved at a really young age, and I'm really appreciative. I used to not always appreciate that because I always wished that I had a better testimony. You know, in the 70s, all these hippies were coming to Christ, and I was on LSD, and I killed people, and I was in a gang, and they'd go to churches and share their testimonies, you know. And I'd grow up hearing these stories, and I think, man, I'm such a squeaky, clean little Christian man, you know. But I realized later how much the Lord had protected me from. Not that I was without sin or anything. I was a sinner just like everybody else, but I did avoid a lot of the pitfalls of a lot of teenagers and college-age students that went through some other things that were not so pleasant because of sin. But I'm thankful. But I love that. The prayers of a mother and a grandmother, that's where Timothy... And Timothy's going to be kind of a big deal. He's going to grow to be the pastor of the church at Ephesus. Ephesus was it was like the New York City of the day. It was a huge city, and Timothy was in charge, leading the church there in Ephesus. So, and Paul looked at him as a son. In fact, in 1 Timothy chapter 1, verse 2, Paul says, "Unto Timothy, my own son in the faith, grace, mercy, and peace from our God and our Father, Lord Jesus Christ." So this is where Timothy enters in, and Paul considers himself a young protege that he's mentoring and considers him a son. So there we go. And verse 2, which says, was well reported of, Timothy had a good reputation by the brethren that were in Lystra and Iconium. Verse 3, him, Paul would have to go forth with him and took and circumcised him because of the Jews, which were in those quarters, for they knew all that his father was a Greek. You say, what? More on circumcision? Brett, do we have to talk about that again? We as Americans have no appreciation of what a big deal this idea of circumcision was. So Paul, in Acts 15, at the Council of Jerusalem, Paul was the chiefest of the arguers saying, you know, no, we shouldn't be circumcising Gentiles. Why would we do that? And Peter argued, you know, why would we put those burdens on those Gentiles that we couldn't even do, you know? And Paul would say, I would those that are telling these Gentiles they need to be circumcised, I would that they be castrated. Remember Paul said that? Paul's really hot about this issue. And then all of a sudden, here in chapter 16, Paul's like, Timothy, you're like, what? What's going on? Is Paul a hypocrite? No. This is an interesting thing because Timothy is what they would have viewed in those days as an apostate Jew. Now, remember I already told you he's a Jew because he had a Jewish mother. But why is he an apostate Jew? Because he's uncircumcised. Why do you suppose Timothy was uncircumcised? Anybody want to guess? Because he had a Greek dad, and his dad was probably like, yeah, I don't go for the circumcision stuff with my son. And so Timothy was uncircumcised. So why did Paul, after giving that big argument, and Peter as well, and they deciding that Gentiles don't have to be circumcised, why did they circumcise him? Well, some would say because he was a Jew and he needed to be circumcised. But that even kind of goes against the council because even Peter said, man, we aren't even able to keep these laws and rules. So we're just like they are, Peter said. So why would he do this? Well, most scholars want to note that Timothy was circumcised not for salvation. Some have tried to use this verse to say you need to be circumcised to be saved. Even to this day, there's churches that claim that. Even though Acts 15, they didn't read Acts 15, they just read Acts 16. That's the problem when you start reading just bits and pieces of the Bible. You can take a verse like this out of context. See, Paul circumcised Timothy, so drop your drawers, brothers. You know, that's the way some churches even roll today. But it's not for salvation, but it was really to prepare Timothy for his time in ministry. In the places they were about to go, the Jews would never listen to an uncircumcised Greek, let alone an uncircumcised apostate Jew. That'd be like the last person on the planet the Jews would ever want to hear from, some guy that's an uncircumcised, technically Jew, but was raised as a Greek under his dad and was uncircumcised. The Lord is going to have Timothy be in a very different place. And for him to be relatable and usable, nothing hindering the Jews from listening, there was this idea of circumcising him so that he would have a voice. And that's a different kind of thing. There's a relatability that Timothy needed in order for him to be effective in the role that God had for him. Interesting. I do wonder if the Lord has equipped you with a certain relatability to various people groups and things. Some of you have different experiences. They never let a guy like me. I already told you I was saved at five. I never did drugs, never, you know, drank alcohol, never did any of those typical sins, didn't have sex outside of marriage, you know, all that stuff. And so in some circles, they would kind of say, man, what a goody two shoes, which I'm not. I'm just as big a sinner as everybody else. But there's kind of an unrelatability where some of you guys have been through some heavy stuff in the past and you can go places. Some of you ladies have some experience to life where you can talk to people that I wouldn't even be able to get to. You know, it's kind of interesting. Some of you are in the business world and you can talk spreadsheets and graphs and charts and fiscal responsibility and stuff like that. I don't talk that language at all. But you can get into those places because that's where the way you roll, and you can talk to people that would never set foot in a church like this. And I think that relatability is kind of an important thing. By the way, this is one of the reasons. Does Pastor Brett have any tattoos? And the answer is no. And the question is, well, why? Why would Pastor Brett not have any tattoos? Let me just say something. I can appreciate a really nice, fancy tattoo. Well, some would say, Brett, spiritually? Well, it's Leviticus, right? 19, where it says, do not mark your body. The reason you can't quote that, Mom, Dad, Grandma, Grandpa, is because that's the law of Moses. Hello? We're not under the law. Right under it, where it says, don't mark your body, it says also, don't cut the corners of your beard. In other words, why do the Jews have the spit curls that go down like this right here? Because they're following the law of Moses to not cut this part of your hair. So if you're going to pull the old thou shalt not get a tattoo from Leviticus 19, you better be sporting some pretty honking spit curls as well. Do you understand what I'm saying there? And if you miss one point of the law, you're guilty of the whole law. So the whole, you know, using the Old Testament law for why your kids should or shouldn't do stuff, that's full of holes. I'm sorry. That doesn't work. But there is something that I would argue, and this was the spiritual reason why, because the Lord just revealed to me, Brett, you're going to be used in a circumstances where a tattoo is not going to be helpful for you. It might even hinder some of the people that you might be able to reach. For me, the Lord made that clear. And so I've noticed in the church world today, it's been this way for the last 10 or 20 years, where tattoos are cool and worship leaders like to praise the Lord to make sure that the guy sees their BC days, you know, their tattoos. You know, it's like, oh, praise the Lord. Oh, yeah, he must have a past. What I found, most of those people were part of the youth group and they weren't in the world at all, but they got the tats because they thought it looked cool. But it's just a kind of funny thing. Now, here's the thing. I know guys that are all tatted up, and they do have a story and they have a personality that God uses them in a different setting, in a different way. And I think God can do that. Like, I have buddies that minister in biker gangs, like literally join up with the worst of the worst biker gangs for the purpose of missionary work, to share the gospel of Christ. And they sort of look the part. If I showed up, you know, with no tats and just kind of, hey, on a dirt bike or whatever, they'd say, get out of here. But there's different ways the Lord uses different people. I believe that the circumcision of Timothy was really for the purpose of saying, Timothy, that the Lord's going to use you in a certain group of people. It's not to be fit to be saved, but he was being circumcised to be fit to serve and minister to Jews in the synagogues. Timothy wouldn't even have been able to be allowed into the synagogue where Paul would preach if he wasn't circumcised. So it was a decision that Timothy probably agreed to. I'm pretty sure Paul didn't, you know, chain him up and say, sorry, you know, you got to travel with me. No, that's not what happened. I think Timothy was a willing participant in this, said, I want to be used and I don't want anything to get between me and my ability to serve the Lord. And so it's for that reason he was circumcised. F.F. Bruce, in his commentary, said, by Jewish law, Timothy was a Jew because he was the son of a Jewish mother. But because he was uncircumcised, he was technically an apostate Jew. If Paul wished to maintain his links with the synagogue, he could not be seen to countenance apostasy. Like, it not only would hurt Timothy's ability, but even Paul's ability, which I think is kind of important. Have you ever wondered if there's people that you hang out with, and they might even be fairly nice people, but God has things he wants you to do, but with that group of friends that you have, you're not going to be able to do what God wants you to do as long as you're hanging out with those friends. Paul kind of has to make a decision. Is Timothy going to stick with me? Well, if he's going to stick with me, he's got to make a tough decision to be circumcised. And so he willingly went to that.
1: 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Well, Pastor Brett is with me now. You know, the topic of evangelism is something that is not always easy for Christians. But Brett, maybe the best way to share our faith is just telling someone our own personal testimony, right?
0: Yeah, I think that's something we are all authorities on. Yeah. We know our own story. And you can't deny a story of a person. There's people that will try to argue with you intellectually or academically, and you may not be able to hang with people when it comes to some of the heavy doctrines of the Bible, but that's not what's required of us. What's required of us is to know Jesus Christ and Him crucified. You know, Paul the Apostle came to the Corinthian church and said, I have determined to know nothing save Jesus Christ and Him crucified. And I love that message because Paul was an academic and he could debate the big thinkers, but he actually realized that's not where the power was. The power is in that testimony of how Jesus Christ dying on the cross for our sins and Him crucified is the answer that we all need. And that's a testimony that I can share about my life. I was once lost, but now I'm found. I was blind, but now I see. That's my testimony, and that's what I can say. And nobody can say anything against it.
1: 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Thank you for reminding us about our personal testimony of what Christ has done in our own life. 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And that's all the time we have. Next time, Pastor Brett will share another verse-by-verse study series of Acts and emphasize not just how, but why people's hearts were open to the gospel. Today's Word with Pastor Brett Metter is an outreach of Athey Creek Church in West Lynn, Oregon.
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3: 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I got some great news. 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
4: 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Definitely a taste of fall as we welcome our Wednesdays, cloudy skies and rainfall occasionally, and we're going to keep that umbrella handy as we hope for a high in the low 60s. Along the central Oregon coast, it's rainy, 55 to 60 degrees. In the Willamette Valley Weather Center, I'm Robert Pratt.
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12: Well, I think most of us know that feeling. And today on Focus on the Family with Jim Daly, we'll explore how stress and feeling out of control could be impacting your life. The good news is you don't have to remain stuck there. Thanks for joining us. I'm John Fuller.
13: That's a good line. Don't stay stuck there. John, we're talking to a lot of busy families who feel overwhelmed, and they're running through life at full tilt, trying to keep everything going in the right direction. So those are, you know, kind of two different things, right? Go fast and make sure you're pointed in the right direction. It's my observation, and correct me if I'm wrong, that women tend to feel this the deepest. I've seen it in my wife, Jean, when she has a lot of responsibilities to juggle all at the same time. And that can be a real struggle for many wives and mothers especially. So our goal today is to give you a game plan for how to better manage your stress and anxiety. And we're going to hear from a couple of wonderful guests who know these feelings very well. Kathy Lipp and Sherry Gregory have written a wonderful book called Overwhelmed: How to Quiet the Chaos and Restore Your Sanity. And I think the title says it all.
12: It really does. And we've got more information about this wonderful resource and our guests on our website. Jim, here's how you began the conversation on today's episode of Focus on the Family with Jim Daly.
13: Let's start with a word of hope. That might be the better direction, because we're going to concentrate on a lot of things that are probably broken or feel broken. So let's start with that word of hope. Is it actually possible to not feel overwhelmed?
14: Well, okay, so maybe this doesn't sound super
13: hopeful. It's tripping you already.
14: I would say no, but I believe there's a game plan to get out from feeling overwhelmed.
13: So to help manage it better.
14: Right, because I think that overwhelm can come from anything from having to run extra errands that day to the illness of a parent. So you've got the whole gamut in between, but the feeling is overwhelmed. And so that rises up in a million different ways every day, every week, every month. But there are strategies to not live in that place of overwhelm.
15: Well, and so many women, I think the overwhelm becomes their identity. They don't say, I have overwhelming circumstances. Mm-hmm. They say, I am overwhelmed. And so that's the hope that we'd like to bring today and through our book, is that it's possible to go from, I am overwhelmed, to, there are overwhelming things happening in my life, but I am not overwhelmed. I am at peace. I am free, and I have hope.
13: Well, let's start with the basics. What is the definition of being overwhelmed?
15: Well, if you look it up in the dictionary, like a good English teacher.
13: Which you are, by the way.
15: Yes. You know, the description in the dictionary is a description of a wave coming crashing over and turning you completely upside down. And when I speak on this, I use a slide of an enormous tsunami wave. And that's what it feels like, whether it's an external overwhelm because of the outside circumstances, or some of us, it's the internal overwhelm. We have huge emotions. I call it the emotion ocean coming up. But whatever it is, it feels like this force that is absolutely about to come over you and take over you and make it so that, I mean, if you've ever been tumbled in a wave in the ocean, you can't breathe. You're so disoriented, you don't even know which way it's up.
13: See, and that may point to why I'm a sick person, because I love that. I love to be turned over in a wave in the ocean.
15: But you then have a much higher need for stimulation and take risks.
13: Let's do that again. Mm-hmm. At least that's true when I was younger.
15: Yeah.
13: But on the serious side, that is that perpetual sense of being overwhelmed. Mm-hmm. You're saying it becomes part of who you define yourself
15: and
13: as.
15: And do you like that when it blindsides you?
13: No, of course not.
15: You choose it.
13: I'm choosing it. Mm-hmm. I'm in the ocean with my boys,
15: exactly.
13: And we're body surfing, and we're in 8-foot waves, and it's kind of exhilarating and exciting.
15: Yeah. And so you're on top of it, literally.
13: Correct. Well, yeah.
14: And overwhelm is, I think, really at its core, is a lot of circumstances and feeling that you have no control over.
13: Okay.
14: And so when you're caught up in somebody else's drama or external circumstances or emotions that really you don't have a way to manage, that's the overwhelming feeling that tends to shut us down.
13: Now, you have also created in your book, Overwhelmed, a quiz. Mm-hmm. What does that help you see in yourself?
15: The first quiz in the book it helps them identify what kind of overwhelmed they are, whether it's decision fatigue or maybe they don't know their true self or they're not being true to themselves, doing too much for too many with too little for too long, having unexpected emergencies, or being overwhelmed by worry and disappointment. I mean, that was one of the things that you realized early on, Kathy, was that overwhelmed takes on so many different facets.
14: What overwhelms Sherry doesn't overwhelm me.
13: Okay, but so it's individual.
14: Right, but what overwhelms me, Sherry can handle with her hands tied behind her back.
15: In fact, I enjoy some of the things that overwhelm you.
14: Which is just... It's hard to be friends with somebody like that sometimes.
13: That's the friend you need, though.
14: It is. And that's exactly why we're good friends, is because we can talk each other down. We can help unravel some of that. I think it is so valuable to have somebody in your life who can help you identify what your overwhelm is and really help you with a game plan.
13: So you would, if you felt overwhelmed, it's possible you would call Sherry and say, help me.
14: Call, text, Facebook, message. Yeah, we do it all the time. We, if you look back at like our texting and stuff like that, we are constantly, I just was on a family vacation. I love my family. I love them to pieces. But there were a whole bunch of cries for help, cries for prayer. Sherry calls it processing. So it's processing through prayer, all of that. Because having somebody look from the outside and saying, I know it feels overwhelming, but here is your next step, is a huge, huge gift.
13: I want to talk about those personalities in just a minute, but you mentioned decision fatigue.
15: Yes.
13: And that, I'm just thinking of people close to me in my life.
14: Yes.
13: And how decision fatigue, I see that one, it's more prevalent in our marriage. What does that mean, decision fatigue?
14: Well, this came as we were writing this book. I texted Sherry and I said, I think, I can't remember if I said 80 or 90% of overwhelm is just decision fatigue. And she sat with it for a while and she said, you know what? I think you're absolutely right. It's, we have so many more decisions we have to make than we've ever had to make before, because there are so many more things that are required of us. And so, you know, I had a much simpler life when my kids were little, but there were a bunch of decisions that had to be made. But now, you know, doing business, friendship, relationships, online, just look at how many channels we have on TV.
13: No, it's
14: decision
13: true.
14: Fatigue is everywhere.
13: It's true, and I think we all feel it. But again, I think women feel it to a greater extent than men often do, because there's so many things you got to decide.
14: Well, and this is so key in our time right now. We have so many more opportunities. Mm-hmm. You know, what were my opportunities 50 years ago for career and what I was going to do with my life? And now I look at, I have just unlimited opportunities, but it also means unlimited decisions.
13: Yeah. Mm-hmm. Now let's talk about those major personality types that you've uncovered. Describe each type and what overwhelms most women. Again, these things can fit with men as well, but
14: sure,
13: let's go through the personality types.
14: So the first personality I'll talk about is the expressive, which is me. And I know we've talked about
13: you're
14: these
13: expressive.
14: Here. I know. It's a shocker to everybody who knows me. And so we're the starters. We're the ones who love to get the ball rolling. We have ideas. We're innovative. But we also, when it comes to overwhelm, we have some really key issues that overwhelm us.
15: With an expressive, we become overwhelmed when life is no fun. And so we will start to add the fun to our life, and we'll start new things in addition to everything
13: like
15: we
13: have. Like too many new things?
15: Oh, way too many.
14: Way too many.
15: Because all the things we already started have gotten boring.
14: Or hard. And when it's hard, we don't like hard. Hard is hard.
13: So discard hard and move on to the next fun
14: thing.
13: Yeah,
14: let's do the new, because it's fun to start things, but it's hard to finish.
13: So how does that come when it's like paying bills?
14: Oh, I'm not allowed to pay bills in our house because both Roger and I would end up in prison. I mean, I just know that. And so it's good to know what your strengths and your weaknesses are. And it's great, you know, how amazing is it that God often gives us somebody who is completely our opposite, which Roger is to me. He can make sure that bills get paid and we're not thrown out of our house. I make sure that we have a lot of fun in our relationship, and it's a good balance for us.
13: Okay, so that's the expressive. What's the next
14: type? Okay, so the analytic, and this is more of what my husband is. He's the one who makes sure the bills get paid on time. But there's definitely, for an analytic, I would say there's a process and a procedure to everything. And when those don't go according to plan, that can be really frustrating.
15: Yeah, the analytic becomes overwhelmed when life is imperfect. And almost always, it's the people in their life that are causing the imperfections.
7: It's not the process, it's the people.
13: That gives you a little feeling of what Jesus felt like, right? Everybody around me is not perfect.
15: Absolutely. And so they have a hard time making decisions because it has to be the perfect decision. And telling them to make a good enough decision, like, their eyes will cross. That's a concept they can't understand, good enough.
13: So how, let's, again, putting it in the context of the woman having mm-hmm. that analytical gift,
14: mm-hmm.
13: how does that work in the marriage? I mean, what do you do if you're married to a non-analytic and everything your husband's doing is irritating you because it's not perfect?
7: It's not perfect, yeah.
15: You know, I have so much compassion for this particular woman because in our society, the expressive is admired. We want them at the party.
13: Right.
15: But who wants the person who's busy going, "Oh, no, honey, that didn't happen on Thursday. That happened on Friday. Oh, no, it didn't happen at 2 o'clock. It happened at 2:07.
7: Are you saying there's something wrong with this?
15: I'm saying that that person generally is not popular at the party. But when you think about it, this is the woman who gains her sense of peace from having her home look beautiful. This was my mother. And having everything in the right place makes her feel not overwhelmed.
13: Right.
15: And when she lives with a bunch of Philistines who could care less, she can get that house looking beautiful. Maybe she stays up till 2 a.m, and then what happens at 6 o'clock? The people wake up.
13: Right. Yeah. The imperfect people.
15: Yes, yeah. And they ruin everything because they don't care. And so, you know, this is a hard position to be in. And I think, to answer your question, she needs to be really honest with her husband and say, "This is important to me." Just like you having a good time at a party mm-hmm. fills you up, these things fill me up.
14: And I think one of the biggest acts of service we can do to our fellow women is understand and recognize the strengths that they bring to the table.
13: Sure.
14: I am about as far from an analytic as you could possibly get. There is no scale for how far I am. But I so appreciate, and it's taken me years because I thought they were just fun quenchers. And what I've come to understand is I need those analytics in my life, and they need me. We need each other.
13: Well, and it's a great point, you and Roger particularly, because you said he was more the analytic.
14: For
13: so
14: sure.
13: The early part of your marriage, what kind of conflict did this create?
14: Oh my goodness, I made him crazy. You know, to him, it's obvious when you take the toothpaste, you know, lid off, you put it back.
13: I'm You're like, one of those? You and Gene.
14: Oh, no. Why would you do that? Because you just have to take it off again. You know, that's the most basic example, but I know that it was frustrating for him to not do things in a particular way. But I come to understand I'm one of the most blessed women in the world because my bed is made every day. It's not made by me, I'll be honest with you.
13: Oh, you are blessed.
14: I am. When I learned to call out in Roger, "Thank you so much for taking care of the details," because I know that's what makes our lives run.
13: Do you know how many wives' elbows just went into the ribs of their husband because of what you said?
14: Yeah.
13: I mean, ouch.
7: The bar just got raised.
13: Yeah. He makes the bed, honey.
14: Well, but you know why he makes the bed? Because I appreciate that he makes the bed. When we look at, you know, it's the same things that attract us to our spouse that make us crazy later on. And so when I came to understand, I do appreciate all this. I have to learn how to live with it. And I have to tell him how much I appreciate it.
13: Okay, we've only covered the expressive and the analytic. We got a couple more.
14: Okay.
13: But before you do that, though, I wanted to ask this. When you realized this, did you begin naturally to create even workless between each other, so you went to your strengths rather than your weaknesses?
14: We absolutely do. So one of the things I've learned is Roger doesn't want to feel like he is doing the bills by himself. He wants to feel like we're in a partnership. So he does the bills while I'm sitting in the room, like organizing papers and stuff. He just needs to know that there's a team member with him. But bills fall squarely in his bucket. And, you know, we learned this in the kitchen. He is a master at getting the dishwasher loaded to maximum capacity. He has this figured out. I hate loading the dishwasher, so I do everything else, you know, putting things away, cleaning the counters. When we understood that, we stopped fighting about cleaning the kitchen. It's such a magic key. The dishwasher overwhelms me. The kitchen overwhelms him. Why are we forcing ourselves to do things that overwhelm us when we have somebody who is so much more capable and can just sit in their gifts and do what they're supposed
13: to do? Okay, but in that context, and we will get to the other types.
14: Yeah.
13: What do you do when you come to an impasse? Both of you hate the dishwasher.
14: Then we both have to suck it up and do it.
13: Okay.
14: And I know that's hard, but when you see yourselves operating 90% of the time in your strengths, that 10% becomes a lot less contentious.
13: That makes sense.
14: Yeah.
13: All right, let's go to the next one.
14: Drivers. Okay, drivers are the ones who want to get things done. They've got a plan, and even if they have to leave dead bodies in the road, they're going to achieve that plan. And a driver just, what overwhelms them is when life is out of control.
15: Yeah, drivers do not like surprises.
14: Yeah.
15: Because if there's going to be a surprise, they want to be the one who actually causes the surprise to happen.
13: Okay.
15: A driver, you do not, spontaneity for them is like 3 weeks of planning. They do not like to
13: I'm
15: have these surprises.
13: I'm thinking of some combos here.
14: Yes.
15: Yes.
14: Yeah. And then finally, the amiable. This is the person who just gets along with everybody. You know,
13: finally.
14: Yes, I know. I know. We need amiables. They're the one. They're the peacemakers, the peacekeepers. These are great people to have in your life. But the amiable becomes overwhelmed when life is filled with pressure from other people. That's a huge issue.
7: So is the amiable a people pleaser then?
15: They can tend towards. Okay. They can lean in that direction. Their downfall is that they tend to make everybody else make the decisions for them. And they never express what they actually want. But at some point, all of that becomes cumulative. And then they'll end up blowing up and saying, you never listen to me. You never do anything I want to. And everybody around them is going, when did you ever tell us what you wanted?
13: Okay.
15: When did you ever give us input?
13: So what should that wife do, particularly, again, talking in the context of women, if she's an amiable married to a non-amiable?
14: So she needs to have a safe place to be able to say what she wants. And she needs to get brave and say, here's what I'd like. I'm willing to compromise. I'm willing to come to a consensus. But here is what I'd really like. And I think for the amiable, sometimes they still have to figure out what they really want.
15: Oh, yeah.
14: And so that's a self-discovery process that they have to sit in and pray in.
15: Well, and I think a lot of women, they know what they need, but even the idea of saying, I will want, that feels so
13: that's
15: selfish.
13: That's a hard thing to say.
15: Yeah. We are so culturally ingrained that self is means ultimately selfish. And yet what I found with my husband, you know, I'll dance around and never tell him what I need or want, and then I'll get mad at him when he doesn't do it. And he's a good man. If I would just say it in one sentence, I want this, most of the time he'll do it if I can say it clearly to him. But for me, it was years of coded communication. No, it wasn't really communication because he could never figure out what it was. And so I'm slowly in the last few years, it's been part of the overwhelmed journey, learning to say, and it's hard.
14: Mm-hmm.
15: It's hard for me to find out for myself. And then, of course, if I don't know, how is he going to possibly know?
13: Yeah. Oh, that makes such sense.
7: This is Focus on the Family with Jim Daly. And today we're hearing from Kathy Lipp and Sherry Gregory as they talked about a book they've written called Overwhelmed, How to Quiet the Chaos and Restore Your Sanity. And we'd recommend you get a copy of that from us at focusonthefamily.com/broadcast. And let's continue the conversation on today's episode of Focus on the Family with Jim Daly.
13: Sherry, I appreciate that, that knowing. But are you 10% better at that now or 50% better in terms of expressing your desire to your husband so he clearly gets it? How often are you hitting it?
15: I'm one who has to take the time to be able to think, okay, what is going on right now? And in the past, what I would do is I would just immediately try to change what he was doing. Let me give a quick example. We were driving down for my father's remarriage, which was already a emotionally fraught event for me. And my husband wanted to take his car in to be washed. And so I offered to do it before we left, and he didn't want to do it that way. So I decided not to get into a big debate about it, but I was like, let me take it first. I wanted to leave 20 minutes earlier.
13: Hey, I'm impressed you were ready to go, that you could go wash the car. That right there gets me.
15: Well, I was afraid we were going to leave late. And so I decided I'm not going to say anything. And I realized after we got there, what my real desire had nothing to do with the car. My real desire was to not be the one to drive the last leg of the trip. I was afraid that I was going to get stuck driving from 9 to 10 to 11 to midnight. And that did not turn into a big argument, but me realizing, hang on, I was talking about when to wash the car, when my real thing that I should have said is, hun, I'm really afraid that if you have me driving from 9 to midnight, I'll get into an accident because I totaled his other car a few months ago. And so for me to look at I'm talking about washing a car, but my real need is to not be driving at night. And so I'm trying to use that kind of as my template. Okay,
13: right.
15: I'm asking him to change what he said he's going to do. What's my real desire? What's my real need here in this situation?
13: So you've hit the four, the expressive, the analytic, the driver, the amiable, all of them pretty self-disclosed. Lastly, though, you have a kind of a nuance for what you almost identify as another, but that's the highly sensitive person. Mm-hmm. But I guess that would apply to any of the four.
15: Yes,
13: but
15: for sure.
13: You possess that, Sherry.
15: Yes.
13: What does the highly sensitive person react like, and how does it fit with these other four?
15: You know, the highly sensitive person, the first thing is they are very extra easily overwhelmed. And sometimes it can be emotionally overwhelmed. It could be sensorily overwhelmed. It might be the woman sitting in church and she can't concentrate because the drummer is beating the drum so loud. It might be the guy who can't concentrate because the woman sitting next to him, her perfume is just giving him a headache. And so they also tend to be very deep processors. Like, you'll say something and forget it. 5 days later, they're still mulling over what you meant by that.
13: Yeah.
14: She remembers things that I said 3 years ago. I'm like, I said that, but she remembers.
15: I remember where we were when
14: yeah,
15: she it, said it.
14: It's crazy. And so I'm a highly insensitive person, apparently. But it's true that they have to chew on things for longer. They need to process longer. There's more.
15: When I learned about this, and I would go to a faculty meeting where they would want to bring something to an immediate vote, I started becoming the person to say, can we please have 24 hours? Can we please have 48 hours to think about this? Because I don't know what I think about something until I've had some time to process it. And usually it is 24 to 48 hours.
13: Well, and you talk about in your book, the future you, to aim for that future you. Describe what you are getting at there, the future you. It sounds a little funny. But what are you aiming for? And then let me have a follow-up.
14: Well, it's talking about serving your future self. Who do I want to become? And so one of the tools we have in the book is a personal manifesto. And I love this. I've written out things, and Sherry has too, about who I am at my best self and who I want to become. And so things like, you know, I love God, I love my people, and I love his people. I tell the truth, but I tell it with love. These are the things that I don't always do 100% of the time, but it's what my best self does. And so what I'm trying to do with God, directing me and guiding me, is to become the best version of myself in the future as I possibly can. I'm constantly working for that.
13: I would think that creating that future you perspective can be a little bit demoralizing at times. Let me just take an easy one. You know, I struggle with this as well. But if you look out a year, now we're in January, I'm sure many people have just set their New Year's goals, right? I'm going to lose 20 pounds.
14: Yeah.
13: And this is a common one.
14: Yeah.
13: And you get to December at the end of this year going, I've actually put 5 on.
14: Yes.
13: But that wasn't my future you.
14: Right.
13: And now you're already disappointed, in a hole, recriminating yourself that you didn't do what you set out to do.
14: Yeah.
13: How do you not get trapped in that vicious cycle?
14: Okay, first of all, I think, you know, we have these goals, and I think goals are important, but they come second to who do we want to become. So instead of saying, I'm going to lose 20 pounds by the end of the year, I say, I have to earn health every single day. So what that means is today I need to go take a walk. It doesn't mean I need to go prep for a marathon, but today I need to spend a little bit of time going for a walk. I need to take care of myself physically, mentally, spiritually, and emotionally. And so when you really see that a lot of this future stuff is really self-care, it really changes your perspective on it. It's not beating yourself up for those extra 5 pounds. It's saying, what can I do today to take really good care of myself? And today, all God is calling me to do is move my body, you know, to go out and take a walk and to go enjoy this whole great world that he's provided for me. And when you change that perspective, it seems so much more indulgent at first, but it's actually things you can stick with. What a concept. You could stick with going for a walk every day.
13: I really like practical steps like that. And what a great conversation with Kathy Lipp and Sherry Gregory about changing our mindset and understanding the different ways we respond to unexpected challenges in our lives. And I'm looking forward to hearing more of their insights next time. If this topic resonates with you, we certainly recommend you get this excellent book by Kathy and Sherry, Overwhelmed, How to Quiet the Chaos and Restore Your Sanity. And make a monthly pledge of any amount to Focus on the Family, and we'll say thank you by putting a copy into your hands. It's a win-win arrangement. You get a great resource, and we're able to encourage and support more families because of you all year long.
7: Yeah, and Jim, we hear proof of how donations to this ministry are transforming lives all the time. A man named Dennis shared this. 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
13: Well, that's well said, Dennis, and I so appreciate your comment. 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
4: Definitely a rain jacket morning from the valley to the beach, and we're going to have cloudy skies and intermittent showers, highs in the upper 50s, low 60s. Along the central Oregon coast, it's much more rainfall and high temperatures around 55. In the Willamette Valley Weather Center, I'm Robert Pratt.
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10: Christian, as you set your mind on things above, oh, that's a pathway of blessing and joy. If your mindset, your values, your priorities are the things of this earth, that can become satanic. Just living as if you're not raised up with Christ, I say this is a serious matter. Cultivate a heavenly mindset. You say, well, how does it happen? Well, I shouldn't have to explain, really, because I've seen it in my life, you've seen it in yours. As you just think about earthly things, pretty soon you forget what really counts. And pretty soon you're living as if this is all there is. You're living just like people who don't know Him. He says, no, think the things above, where Christ is.
28: 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Today, we continue our study in the book of Colossians as Scott brings the conclusion of the message titled, Thinking Like a Christian. 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
10: Somebody dies and the question comes up, or they even write it without even being asked, what he was worth at the end, his net worth. He doesn't care. She doesn't care at that point. Lay your treasure up, Jesus said, in heaven.
2: where it'll last. Seek the things above. Live for eternity. People all around us don't know any better. They're dead in their sins and they're living for pleasure, happiness. And when you seek those things, there's nothing wrong with pleasure or happiness, but when you make that your goal, you don't get it. You might have short-term pleasure, maybe a little bit of happiness, but that deep-seated need of your life. I can understand the world living that way, but

aren't why we're here. That's not what we're designed for. We're new creatures in Christ. Seek the things above. Don't work for the food which perishes, Jesus said. Work for the food which lasts. And he wanted to get their heart captured by why he really came. And he goes on and explains it in John 6. He's the bread of life. I'm at that stage, I guess, maybe where I would think, man, if I had one sermon, last sermon to preach, you know. John Chrysostom was a powerful preacher. Chrysostom really was his nickname. It means golden mouth. He was in the 4th century, and he's one of the church fathers that is often quoted. And he was asked if he had one sermon to preach, what would it be? What would his text be? And if he had the whole world as his congregation. And I remember reading this years ago, and it never left me, because he said, if I had one opportunity with the whole world listening, my text would be Psalm 4, verse 2. And I thought, oh yeah, Psalm 4, verse 2. So I'll just leave you with that. How long, I'm quoting Psalm 4, verse 2. How long, O sons of men, how long will you love what is worthless and aim at deception? That'd be his text. And I hear why he would say that, because we're so prone to do that, aren't we? Even as Christians. So he says, don't love what is vain and empty and worthless. Don't aim at deception. And of course, I'm sure if he was golden mouthed, he could have preached a long time on that text and turned it around. Work for the food which lasts to eternal life. The greatest preacher, the Lord Jesus Christ, the golden mouthed one. That's what he said. So seek the things above. And when we get to heaven, in eternity, I think we'll realize more clearly. We'll see. Now we see dimly, you know, but then face to face, the things that we sought, the things that we thought. And that leads to what? Verse 2. If you've been raised up with Christ, keep thinking the things above. Set your mind on the things above. Your mindset, we use the term mindset. This term, by the way, it's, he's saying, set your mind. It's a verb, but the noun is the word mind, and he uses it in this way in Romans 8, I think 3 or 4 times. The mindset on the flesh is death, but the mindset on the spirit is life and peace. And we talk that way. What's your mindset? Which way do you think? How do you think? And again, you really can't separate the two, seeking the practical pursuit and thinking the inner disposition. You know, what is it that you think about? And how do you think? How do you prioritize your attitudes in life? Before we were a Christian, and think about what the Bible says. Before we came to Christ, before we were dead, buried, and resurrected, before we were new creatures, we indulged the desires of the mind, Ephesians 2:3 says. And in saying that, he says we were captured by the lusts of the flesh and indulged the will, the desire of the mind. We thought wrong. We looked at life as if life was all about self. Or we thought if we could only attain these things, or if we could just get these things, we'd be happy. We thought that way. Our mindset was according to death. The mindset on the flesh is death.
Ephesians 4:17 says it this way.

0: way, describes really the whole non-Christian lifestyle. We walked in the futility of their mind, he said. Don't be like the Gentiles who don't know the Lord, who walk in the futility of their mind, the vanity. I think of what we fill our minds with. I think of how much time and energy I've put into learning sports stats. You know, it's a game. And yet we just get captured by it. And it's like old board games. What if you just sat around and played Monopoly? Remember that? If you just played all day and then the next day and the next day, you said, look at all this money I have. It's worthless. It's Monopoly money. What would you give for some Confederate dollars? Not much. I said that to Gary, and he said, well, down south, we still like them. Maybe as a token, you know, frame it for a little lesson in life. But where do you spend your time? Well, video games. That's a game again. It's interesting. And there's nothing wrong with entertainment. There's nothing wrong with sports. But you see what I'm getting at? We should set our mind on the things above, not on the things that are on earth. Don't set your mind in a futile, vain, empty direction, and hence live your life in that direction, but rather, as a matter of choice, notice verse 2, set your mind. You choose to either start scrolling again and just spend 45 minutes seeing what everybody's doing on social media, and you know, or you pick up the Word of God and set your mind on things above and the feeding of the soul that takes place. Set your mind. It's a choice you make. Life is made up of choices, and he says, choose to think God's thoughts after him. And I remind you, just like I said earlier, these are both present tense imperatives. They're not suggestions. He doesn't say, hey, you might try seeking the things above occasionally. He says, keep seeking the things above. And he doesn't say, every now and then, Sundays is a good day to hear a little bit of the Bible. You know, kind of get some. No, he says, keep thinking. Keep setting your mind. It's a present, continual thing. We've got to keep renewing our mind until he takes us home, or we'll gravitate back toward screensavers, which are not good, or just what we do by default. So we need to think accordingly. And notice what he says here. Set your mind on things above, where Christ is, verse 1. Where Christ is. To spend time with God's Word, it's our lifeline to Christ himself. I really can't just conjure Christ up in my mind when we do that, and if that's all we do. If you've got a lot of Bible in you, you can start to think about the biblical Christ, but if you just keep thinking just kind of out of your own imagination, it will soon become futile speculation. And that's why some of the practices that are being advocated today, where you just empty your mind and think, or you know, let the thoughts flow, be careful. We need an objective source. I have people, and the Bible speaks about other Jesuses, another Jesus. You can make one up if you want, but he won't save you. He won't deliver you. He will not fill you with love, joy, peace, and patience. No, you must know the biblical Christ. And a friend of mine used to say, there's 175 reasons in the 119th Psalm to spend time in God's Word. Remember that, the longest psalm in the Bible. Commandments, precepts, His Word. He describes it so many different ways. And 176 verses, 175 reasons to spend time. And the other day I noticed verse 2 of the 119th psalm says this: how blessed are those, the very second verse of maybe 175 things, you know. How blessed are those who seek Him with all their heart. Seek Christ. I've written about Him for two chapters now. You're raised up with Him. Think about where Christ is. Beware, he says it positively, where Christ is. And then verse 2, not on the things on earth. Beware of just letting your mind be filled with the things of this world, this earth. There's nothing wrong with this earth. But if you just live as if this is our destiny, he says, no, don't think that way. Think where Christ is. Think about heaven. He's seated at the right hand of God. It's a paradise. I'm going to be there. You're going to be there. It's a vast country. You'll have all the acreage you could ever want. It's a city. The dynamic and social he describes it so many different ways. And maybe my favorite: I'm going to prepare a place for you in my Father's house. It's home. It's home. And we won't need to be kind of like a stranger asking if I can come in. It's my Father's house. I remember how homesick I was. I was telling somebody this week that I left home on my 18th birthday, and I was excited to go to Southern California. And I caught a ride with a guy I'd never even met. He was going to the same school, and I met him out at the Corvallis exit. My folks dropped me off, and I got in that car, and we off. And I started to get homesick almost immediately. And I know what brought it up. Somebody said, I missed the rain this week. And I said, you know, I used to too when I was down in California. I missed the rain. And I remember a bunch of kids from Oregon, we took a car up, we piled in the car, and we drove up all overnight, and I showed up at my folks' house. I didn't even tell them I was coming. I just came in. They didn't lock the house. I just came and laid down on the couch and slept the night out, and they came downstairs and found me there. It was so much fun to be in my Father's house, home. Well, anyway, seek where Christ is, not the things on earth. This is serious. Turn over to Matthew 16. Matthew 16. This is a serious matter. Beware of becoming earthbound. Don't think on things here on earth. What's he getting? Well, here's one thing. You remember when Jesus said to the guys, who are people saying that I am? And they said, well, you're John the Baptist, some are saying Elijah, some are saying a prophet. Who do you say that I am? You're the Christ, the Son of the living God. What a tremendous confession Peter made. And from that time on, verse 21, Jesus Christ began to show his disciples that he must go to Jerusalem and suffer many things from the elders and the chief priests and scribes and be killed and be raised up on the third day. From that time on, he began to tell them the precious truth of the gospel. But Peter took him aside and began to rebuke him, saying, God forbid it, Lord. This shall never happen to you. And Jesus turned and said to Peter, get behind me, Satan. Wow. That's maybe the strongest rebuke in the Bible. It's one thing. They were saying this about our president. They were calling him Hitler. They were calling him this. Now they're calling him Satan. It's about as low as you can call somebody. Get behind me, Satan? What brought that out of Jesus? We'll read the rest of the verse. Verse 23. You're a stumbling block to me. You are not setting your mind on God's interests, but on man's. Christian, as you set your mind on things above, oh, that's a pathway of blessing and joy. If you set your mindset, your values, your priorities are the things of this earth, that can become satanic. Just living as if you're not raised up with Christ, I say this is a serious matter. Cultivate a heavenly mindset. You say, well, how does it happen? Well, I shouldn't have to explain, really, because I've seen it in my life, you've seen it in yours. As you just think about earthly things, pretty soon you forget what really counts. And pretty soon you're living as if this is all there is. You're living just like people who don't know him. He says, no, think the things above, where Christ is, not the things on earth. This won't be escapism or kind of a mystical, stargazing. No, this is living the present, changing my values. He transforms us by the renewing of our mind, Romans 12. As you spend time with God, you get the mind of Christ, and you start to think his thoughts after him. So you live in the present, but with eternity in mind. And he wants us to have the mind of Christ. He says, you have the mind of Christ. 1 Corinthians 2:16. And we're out of time. I won't take the time, but he describes how you have the mind of Christ. It's written down. We have the very mind of Christ. So he's going to say here in verse 16 of this chapter, let the word of Christ richly dwell within you. Cultivate thinking that is clear, new values, new attitudes, new priorities. Be careful who you spend your time with and who you glean your attitudes from. No, we should be change agents, not just captured by the same things people around us are captured by. Set your mind on things above. Are you sick? I mean, I'll just give you a few illustrations, but I would say I'll pray that the Holy Spirit will take these things and put it into our lives in such a way that we'll think what the Bible says, what's really true. The truth will set us free. If you're sick, think about your new body. If you're healthy, think about the blessing that health is, and what are we to use it for? Is it just to be used to just enjoy myself, or am I to live for him who died for me? Financial issues. If God is blessing, what should I do? If I'm under financial pressure, what should I do? Ask, what does the scripture say? Fill your mind with the things above. Are you defeated? Feeling depressed? Think on Christ's victory. If God is for us, who's against us? He who did not spare his own son? Think the thoughts of Christ after him. Are you sorrowing? I know many of you are. We have a sympathetic high priest who's the man of sorrows. He knows what it's like. Our Father knows what it's like. No, we can go right to him. We need to think these thoughts regularly. Fill your mind with things above, not things that are on earth. An inner disposition that thinks heavenly, eternal, because we're in it for eternity.
1: 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We'd love to share how this work is impacting lives around the world. 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
2: Christ, his person, who is he? He is the image of the invisible God. He is the head of the church. He is the fullness of deity in bodily form. You know, we could go on and on. Paul did. And his work, what has he done for us? He died for our sins. He set us free. And in chapter 3, he's focusing on not, and I say it carefully because not only, and how can I say only when I say this, not only that Christ died for our sins, but that when Christ died, we died. When Christ was buried, we were buried. The identification of the believer with Christ, who we are in Christ. We died with Christ. We were buried with Christ. We were raised with Christ. Actually, we're seeing our text. When he comes back, we'll be with him. And now he is seated in the heavenlies. And Ephesians 2, and Paul wrote the book of Ephesians from the same prison cell that he wrote Colossians. But he actually says, we are seated with him now. In other words, God sees us in Christ, holy, blameless, without spot or wrinkle.
1: Be sure to join us next time as we continue our study of the book of Colossians. Pastor Scott will begin a message titled, Our Identity in Christ. Until then, keep abiding in the Word, and may the grace of the Lord Jesus be with you.
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4: Last week, my wife and I were cleaning the kitchen after dinner with the grandkids when my grandson came running in to proclaim Big Sister had removed all the Kleenex from the box. My need for cleanliness and control was activated. But then this sweet, precious 6-year-old held up an empty box of Kleenex and said, But Papa, it makes the perfect mailbox. The next morning when I needed a hanky, I chuckled, blew my nose, and then heard God's simple whisper. The box of Kleenex was a mess, but each piece still worked perfectly. 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
11: Definitely a taste of fall as we welcome our Wednesday's cloudy skies and rainfall occasionally, and we're going to keep that umbrella handy as we hope for a high in the low 60s. Along the central Oregon coast, it's rainy, 55 to 60 degrees in the Willamette Valley Weather Center. I'm Robert Pratt.
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0: Welcome to Hope for the Journey with Pastor Tom Turner, a production of North Albany Community Church. 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
1: Hear me, yeah. The equal importance of obedience and holiness and moral and ethical living. So that's what he attacks here in Romans 2. He's giving them good theology, but he wants them to know this is something you've got to work out. So if you're one of those Christians who just doesn't work on your faith during the week, if you haven't grown in a while, if you haven't felt like God's really ministering in your life and you're able to take that and minister to others, it's going to sting a little bit. Because that's what he's going to tell us here. And so here we get to this portion of Scripture. It's Romans. It's in chapter 2. It starts at verse 12, and it goes forward. I'll read it to you, 12 through 16. For all who have sinned without the law will also perish without the law. And all who have sinned under the law will be judged under the law. For it is not the hearers of the law who are righteous before God, but the doers of the law who will be justified. For when Gentiles who do not have the law by nature do what the law requires, they are a law unto themselves, even though they do not have the law. They show that the work of the law is written on their hearts, while their conscience also bears witness, and their conflicting thoughts accuse or even excuse them on that day when, according to my gospel, God judges the secrets of men by Christ Jesus. Boy, he uses the word law a lot in there, doesn't he? Remember, we were talking about the Jewish people who had left the church in Rome, and they had come back. And so now our theme in this letter that Paul's writing to the Romans is primarily unity, but it's unity with the understanding of God's righteousness. Not your righteousness, not my righteousness, not the righteousness of the Gentiles or the Jews. So he's going to kind of straighten them out here on what that all means. Because if we go back and we look at who he's talking to, he's written this letter from Corinth to the church in Rome, and he's saying, you've got Gentile believers, barbarians, pagans, who have been running it. They're converted, and they've been running the church. And you've had these Jewish believers who got kicked out by Claudius, and now 5, 7, whatever years later, they're back, and they want to know why they aren't taken over, because they see themselves as Jewish. It's sort of like the Jewish believers came back, and they said, wait, you can't be the leaders. You're not Jewish enough. It would be like us standing on a Sunday morning at the front door of the church, and people coming into our church say, hold on a second. Can you explain the tenets of the fundamentals of our faith? Because if you can't and you're not a believer, we can't let you in here, right? And that's not our posture at all as a church that wants to share the gospel. And so there's this disunity there in Rome, and Paul is trying to spare them by sharing with them theologically why this can't be this way. He talked about it a little bit in chapter 1, and we'll trip over some of the things that he mentioned in chapter 1. But in chapter 2 here, he starts out with this verse in 2:12. He says, for all who have sinned without the law will also perish without the law, and all who have sinned under the law will be judged by the law. So God's judgment, Paul is telling them, although he uses the law a lot here, what we need to know today is that God's judgment is based on light that you've received, the light of Christ. It's based on the light you've received, not labels that you could claim like the Jewish people did. Hey, you're not Jewish enough. You don't know the law. You don't know the prophets. You don't know, how can you lead the church when you don't have the background we have? Well, thank goodness, aren't you glad you don't have to have that background to be in the church? There's a tradition in Paul's day and before in the Old Testament when a child who was 12 years old would have to memorize the entire Pentateuch. That's the first 5 books of the Bible. Can you imagine having to memorize first 5 books of the Bible when you were 12? I asked Nick if he would like the youth group to do that, and he said, no, that's not a good idea at all. And I said, well, you could do membership based on that or leadership based on that. He didn't like that idea. So I said, okay, well then I'll go to the adults of our church and I'll just say today, you've got to memorize the first 5 books of the Bible word for word by next Sunday, or I'm sorry, we can't let you in. Not a very inviting thing, is it? And so, of course, the Jewish people felt like they were closer to God, and they had lived through the years of the law, and they knew that the law couldn't save, but they did think that you'd better off if you were a little bit Jewish. Some people in Paul's day and in other churches, they took it to the extreme, and they would say, not only can you not leave, you can't even be a part of our church until you get circumcised. Oh, that made a lot of people happy. And so Paul is trying to straighten them out here in Rome. He's saying, let's get this right. And so in this first verse, he's just saying, hey, to those who have sinned without the law, they'll also perish without the law. Right there, he's talking about the Gentiles, the pagans, the barbarians, right? He's talking about those guys. They didn't have the law growing up. And if they had not come to Christ, they would have just perished. And they didn't have the law. And so that would apply to all of those pagans that were still out there in the community that hadn't become Christians yet. He's saying those people are going to, they're going to perish without the law. Well, that made the Gentiles kind of question, really, you know, wouldn't they have their own gods to judge them? So Paul right away is taking away that argument. There's only one God, and he's the one that's going to judge, and it's his law that counts, not some other pagan piece of wood or statue that they might be worshiping. But it made the Jews step back a little bit too and say, wait a minute, you mean they're under the same blessed law that we were under? And Paul's saying, yeah, absolutely. In fact, I could say to you today, somebody who's not under the Jewish law, but they pass away, how are they going to be judged? They're going to be judged by the law. You can't judge them by Jesus. They don't know Jesus. When you and I get to heaven as believers, God's going to say, what'd you do with my Jesus? Because we're responsible for that. We have knowledge of Christ and the grace and the mercy and the love that he showed us by going to the cross at Calvary. But somebody that doesn't know Jesus, guess what? They're still under the law. And they'll be judged according to the law. And what do we know about the law? It can't save anybody. So it's almost like a strange judgment to say, well, when you get before me and I say, here are the sheep, they're my sheep, and I'll judge them later and ask them what they've done with Jesus, but you're the goats. And according to the law, you can't be saved by the law, and therefore be gone from me. Wow, that's pretty harsh. And so Paul is saying here, look, don't worry about each other and your backgrounds. He's saying it's really all about Jesus. So he's telling them the judgment, it's based on the light that you've received from Christ, not the medals that you wear or the, you know, in our case, it's not what office you hold. Are you a head of a committee or you run a ministry or you've got all the stars on your Sunday school class all the way across? That doesn't mean anything. What matters is where are you with Jesus right now? Now, I suppose somebody could make the argument, it would be fallacious, but somebody can make the argument, well, I used to be with Jesus, but now I'm not with Jesus anymore. How am I going to be judged? Well, that's going to be between you and God, because I don't know your heart. He does. But I know this, that when we talk about this light that we receive from Christ, it is not just to the detriment of those who lived under the law that they have to do something else, and it's not to the detriment of those pagans in Rome who got saved. It's actually makes life a lot easier. Having the law increases your responsibility. This is the illustration I would use. It's tax season. If you haven't picked up your tax form from the church for all your giving, they're out by the table, by the door. Please pick those up. We do not want to spend 75 cents sending it to your house, especially if you only gave 75 cents last year. Kind of a wash. Okay, pastor talking about money again. Hold on to your wallet. So here's the deal. I don't know how many of you, don't raise your hand because I don't want to give anybody a bad impression of you, but people get audited by the IRS, right? I think my father-in-law, I think he got audited a couple of times. It's just like luck of the draw. Like I've never been audited. I don't know if you've ever been audited. But the guy comes and he pulls out the folder out of his briefcase and he gets it out and he gets the pins and he gets the calculator and everything's there on the desk. And he sits there and he says, okay, I'll need your receipts for last year. That's when you pull out your shoebox and it's got all your wadded up, crunched up receipts from last year. You hand it to him and he carefully goes through and he does all the, right? And there are tax laws, what you can be taxed on and what you can't be taxed on. And there's a whole book that the U.S. has, the U.S. tax code. It's a massive book. And those guys, even the guys that do your tag, I don't think they know all the laws. There's a lot of laws there. Let's put that in the spiritual realm. Imagine having to live according to the law. You don't even know the law. You weren't Jewish. You didn't grow up under the law. And now they're saying, oh, you've got to live according to the law before you can really be a responsible Christian. Are you kidding me? That's why Jesus came, because the law couldn't do anything anyway. And so we don't have to worry about that sort of thing. All we have to worry about is knowing that that law, if we try to live by it, just increases our responsibility. It's so much more difficult to try to live by the law than to say, Jesus, take my life. Bingo. That's all it takes. Paul says when you surrender to Christ and you're willing to grow in Christ and your relationship with Christ is getting better and better, that's all it takes. It's not a matter of keeping any kind of rules or regulations or anything like that. So we want to know that having the law increases responsibility. Paul's talking about the law here and how it applies to everybody. In Luke, chapter 12 of Luke, the doctor says this. He says, everyone to whom much was given, of him much will be required. Right? When we think about all that the law is, if you were going to try and be saved by the law, you're given the law of Moses, all the laws that you had to keep, and boy, there's going to be a lot required of you. In fact, there's so much required that you can in no way keep it and therefore cannot be saved. So having the law sort of increases our responsibility. And Paul said, you don't want that. You want to live by the grace of Jesus. Religious knowledge doesn't exempt you from more accountability to knowing Jesus. He says that as well in the back part of that verse. You lose sight of the equality of importance of obedience and holiness and moral character in chapter 2, verse 12. For all have sinned without the law will perish without the law. In other words, and we'll get to that in a second. And all those who have sinned under law will be judged under the law. Don't be a hearer only, but be a doer also. So what he's saying here is he's saying, hey, don't get caught up in all the things that are the law. There will be judgment. But you want it to be a judgment that's given through grace, not a judgment that's given by rules that you have to keep. Now, we see exceptions to that through Scripture. One is teachers. Those who teach in a class or teach from a pulpit, they're held a little bit more responsible. James says, hey, you are a teacher. You're going to be held more responsible than anybody else. I agree with that. I think that's only right. Matthew says, not everyone who says, Lord, Lord, is going to be saved. So we know that there's people who are going to say, but I kept all the rules. I did all that I could do. And Jesus is going to say, yeah, but I did not know you. And that's at that judgment where he says, you're the sheep, you get to go this way. You're the goats, you go that way. I did not know you. That's a whole sermon in itself. But the idea is simply this. We don't want to be tied to a list of rules. We want to have the grace of Jesus in our life, the mercy, the love that took place at Calvary when he took my sin and he took your sin. So that when God looks at him, he sees our sin. But when he looks at us, he sees Jesus. That's what I want. That's what you want. You want to see God, and you want God to see you. Without that relationship with Christ, he just doesn't even look upon you because you're involved in sin, and he doesn't want you involved in sin. So it's sort of like this. If you're a driver, and you have a driver's license, and you've been driving for a number of years, raise your hand. Right? Okay? A lot of you. I was 16, or not 16, I was probably 15 and a half, and I had to take driver's training. And when they did it where I lived, you did it through your school, through your high school, and you sign up, and only so many kids could get in, right? And so finally get in, and I had Mr. Mumau. Mr. Mumau was a great driver's instructor. He was hilarious. I think his side hack as a high school teacher was to be a stand-up comedian. He was hilarious. And he would drive us all around town. And I'd get behind the wheel of my Pinto, and it would be me there and him next to me, right? And I had steering wheel and brakes, and he had steering wheel and brakes, and then there were two other students in the back seat. We would swap in and out, right? And I know for a fact that when I started driving, you know, you get the kind of the pedal, the foot rhythm pedal, where you go vroom, vroom, vroom, as you're going down the road. You don't haven't really learned how to drive smooth yet. And I know that I would panic and look down and look around and look at him for approval. And I wasn't watching the road, and my car would go like this on the road, left to right. Now, if a cop, and this was the ultimate embarrassment, on the back of the Pinto, the big sticker, student driver. Yeah, so everybody knew who I was, right? And if a police officer drove by, he'd show a little grace. He'd give a thumbs up or he'd wave. Mr. Muma would wave back, and I wouldn't wave because I was just so terrified, you know. And I'd still swerve, and I'd still, you know, the rhythm pedal. And he'd say, hey, stay in your lane. And I'd try to stay in my lane. He'd say, hey, you're coming out at this intersection a little fast. Start slowing down. And if somebody in the car didn't slow down quick enough, like, he had a pedal, right? He could use it. He could grab his steering wheel and kind of take control. We were shown a lot of grace when we were trying to get our license. I didn't know how to drive. And by the time I got my license, my parents were stupid to loan me their car and let me get on the road alone. This is just stupid. But it worked, and it was because he had so much grace in teaching me, and people allowed for that. But you know what? That same police officer, if he saw you going down the street, licensed for 10 or 20 years, and you're driving down the road and you're doing this, or you're going through a stop sign a little too fast, or you got that rhythm thing going, he's likely to pull you over and have you take the toxicity test, you know, the breather and on the line and all that stuff. And you know what? He's not going to show you as much grace because you've got a license. You've got experience. You know what you're supposed to be doing. Well, we don't want that, right? We want the grace. We want not to keep all the laws because we can't keep them perfectly. We want God to show us a tremendous amount of grace. Knowing the rules doesn't excuse you when you break them, right? Have you ever had a cop tell you ignorance is no excuse? Yeah, but officer, I thought I could go 55 in this residential area. Ignorance is no excuse. And so I want an officer who's going to kind of give me a break. And so what we have to ask in our spiritual walk is, am I relying on my knowledge of Scripture? All the rules and all the do's and don'ts and all the things that are in the Bible. Am I relying on that more than my obedience to it? And that's what Paul is saying. He's saying there's the law, but then there's obedience to it. And what we want to do is we want to have this relationship with Jesus where we can say, hey, I want to follow Jesus. I'm going to do everything I can to follow Jesus. I may not get every jot and tittle right, but I really want to be a follower of Christ. I want to grow every day in my relationship with him. So we need to evaluate those areas where familiarity with truth has pulled, you know, the urgency to live it out away from us. I love working with people who are new Christians because they're so pliable. They'll do anything I ask. Hey, you need to be studying. You need to be praying. You need to be involved. And they're like, okay, what do I do? Where do I go? How does it happen? But if you've been in church for 10, 20, 30 years, there's a good possibility that you're a hearer, not necessarily a doer. And that's what Paul talks about next in the 13th verse. He's talking about God's standard. And God's standard is obedience. It's not to have a lot of information. Have you ever known anybody like that where they take their faith and they know all the right verses? They get in a conversation with somebody and it's like they've got six guns, right? And they get in there and they start whipping out verses and bam, bam, bam, blowing people away. And then the person just kind of backs up and like walks away. And you look at that and you go, that's not fruitful. I don't want to be that person. I want to be the person that comes at you with love and care and concern. And I might not have all the answers, but I'll find somebody that's got the answer for you. And I just want you to know Jesus. I want to introduce you to Jesus. So here we have in verse 13, let me read to you again. He says this, for it is not the hearers of the law who are righteous before God. Get that? The hearers, that's us today, right? That's us today. We're hearing. It's not the hearers of the law who are righteous before God, but the doers of the law who are justified. Ah, that's a pretty convicting verse for us. It was for the Jews back then too. Very convicting. And so he's saying, look, you've got to know Jesus in such a way, hear Jesus in such a way, but you want that to provoke you or cause you to take action with your faith. Just to sit and to listen is not enough. He says that hearing without doing, that's self-deception. Now, that might be where you are today. You might be self-deceived. Maybe you've been in church for a long time, and you've heard about Jesus, or your friend told you about Jesus, or even, you know, and you've got this, you've got a working knowledge, and maybe you go to another church, and you come here, and you go to this church, and maybe another church later, and you're good at going to church. You maybe have earned some of the badges, maybe memorized some of the verses, but Paul wants you to know that's not the key. That's not the secret. His standard is obedience. Not do you know the law, or not do you have a relationship with Jesus, but are you obedient to it? And that's so important for us to know. So hearing without doing is sort of a self-deception. In James chapter 2, this is what he says, be doers of the word, not hearers only. He goes on to say a couple other things we're going to talk about here in a little bit, but primarily he's saying, look, you cannot be just a hearer. You've got to do. So true theology then produces a transformed behavior. What do we hope people hear? We hope they hear the message of Jesus, because faith comes by hearing, and hearing by the word of God. That's what Paul says later in Romans. And we know that that's the case. So I want to give you the gospel, because faith will come by hearing from God's word. That's where faith comes from. You might ask yourself that sometimes. Where do I get faith? Well, that's where everybody gets faith. It comes by hearing, and hearing by the word of God. Now, what's important about that is that you and I are responsible for sharing the word of God. That's how other people are going to get faith, when we share God's word. So when we're sharing God's word, that theology, I'm really using Paul here, and God's speaking through Paul, and I'm reading his words, and I'm speaking and teaching. So I'm giving you good theology, but it should produce a transformed behavior. It's practically operated like this. Somebody comes through the door on Sunday morning. I don't know where they're coming from, but they're coming from a rough place, and they come in. And when they leave, I don't want them to be the same person. I want them to be beginning to think about their relationship with God, or how they can renew their relationship with God. And I know you have friends like that. I know you have coworkers like that. These are people that they need to be transformed. They don't need another pleasant sermon that's inspiring and hopeful and all those things. They need to hear the word of God so they can be transformed. If you come in, we take anybody the same, right? Anybody is welcome. We want you to come. We don't want you to leave unless you're changed. And folks, that counts for even those of you who've been here for years. Let me pray for us. Lord, I thank you for everybody that's here. I know some came and they hear a message, and that message is simply that they need the salvation that Jesus provides. And that is so, so true. And then there are others here who have experienced that salvation, but they're holding out. They're being hearers, but they're not being doers. Lord, we want to be hearers and doers of the word. We want to be faithful to you. So this morning, I pray along with those who need salvation, Lord God, come into my heart. Be my Savior today. Be my Lord today. From this day forward, I want to serve you. I am yours. And then there are some who would say, well, God, I've known you for quite some time, but I just haven't been as faithful as I need to be. And today I want to be faithful. And from this moment forward, I want to be faithful to you as my Lord. I don't know which one of those you might have prayed, but if you prayed one of those prayers, I just pray along with you. God will answer your prayer. God will come and provide wonderful salvation. He will provide wonderful understanding, and he will motivate you to be obedient to him. God, I thank you for this day, and I thank you for the words that you gave Paul to write down, that they would touch our hearts. God, pierce our hearts today. Help us to be more like your Son Jesus in every way, in every word, and every deed. We pray in his name. Amen.
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7: It's a good day for indoor plans or a good sturdy raincoat or umbrella, because as temperatures climb slowly into the 60s today, we're going to have the rumble of thunder this afternoon. Along the coast, it's going to be slightly stormy with rain and thunderstorms too. In the Willamette Valley Weather Center, I'm Robert Pratt.
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11: Have there been times in your life when you gave up on God? Well, God never gave up on you. Aren't you glad He's the God of second chances? Today on Turning Point, Dr. David Jeremiah continues his new series, Jonah, the Runaway Prophet, with a look at how God brought Jonah back from straying. and he can do the same for you. With the conclusion of his message, Running from God, here's David.
12: And thank you so much for joining us today. We are studying the book of Jonah, and we just got started yesterday. So I'm glad that you have joined us today. We'll kind of review a little bit along the way and get you caught up. And we're going to study this book in the month of September. So I hope you can be with us as we unlock the treasures from the book of Jonah. And, you know, we have this little thing here at Turning Point. What does the Bible say? What does it mean? And what does it mean to me? And before you're finished studying Jonah, you'll know the answer to all those questions, because that's what the Bible is all about. Not just history, but history that makes a difference in today. And we're going to be doing that together during this month. Hey, you know, a lot of people travel to the West Coast over the year, and I've been reticent to do this, but I think it's time for me to do it and let you know that if you come to the state of California, especially to the southern part of the state, you should come and visit us at Shadow Mountain Church. We'll take good care of you. You'll be blessed by the music and fellowship and the sense of God's presence in the services and the teaching of the Word. So next time you're headed this way, or maybe just make a special trip, join us for one of the three services on the weekend, 5 o'clock on Saturday, 9 o'clock and 10:45 on Sunday. All services exactly alike, and we hope that you will join us for one of them going forward. Now here's part two of Running from God. Let's begin with the actual story itself. The direction to Jonah is in the first two verses of the first chapter. Now the word of the Lord came to Jonah, the son of Amittai, saying, "Arise, go to Nineveh, the great city, and cry out against it, for their wickedness has come up before me." The first thing you need to understand is that this is not a normal prophecy. In fact, there's only one word of prophecy in the entire book, and that is the message Jonah preached to the Ninevites in chapter 3. Right at the beginning, we are given Jonah's

in this instance, God spoke to his prophet and gave him absolutely clear instructions as to what he should do. Now, before we talk about Jonah's disobedience, I want you to understand why this assignment was so difficult for him and why he didn't want to do it. Before Jeroboam came to the throne, Israel had been repeatedly attacked by the Assyrians. Nineveh was the capital of Assyria. Their armies invaded again and again, and as a result, there was deep bitterness between the Jewish people and the Assyrians. Nineveh was the capital of Assyria, and it was an enormous city, home to hundreds of thousands of people, maybe the first mega city in the ancient world. And it was heavily fortified and powerful and feared. In modern geography, Nineveh sat near present-day Mosul, Iraq, placing it right in the heart of what is now the Middle East. Now, the people of Nineveh were idol worshipers. And according to this book, they were also exceedingly wicked. So wicked that their sin came up before God. In fact, the language of Scripture is vivid. Assyria was one of the cruelest and most violent empires in ancient history. Its kings recorded their victories by boasting of plains covered with corpses and cities burned to the ground. Enemies of the Assyrians were mutilated. Families were forced to parade with the severed heads of their loved ones. And prisoners were tortured and filleted alive. Their history has been described as gory and blood-curdling, a history as ever was. The cruelest people in the world. And we see some cruelty in today's world in some of the places we read about, the beheading of people and things of that nature, but Assyria was way beyond that. And God said to Jonah, in effect, I've had enough. I want you to go and cry out against them. And by chapter 3, we hear the message that Jonah was sent to preach. Here's what he preached. And Jonah began to enter the city on the first day's walk, and he cried out and said, yet 40 days, and Nineveh shall be overthrown. Now turn with me to chapter 4, verse 2, and you will understand why Jonah did not want to go to Nineveh and why he refused to go. So he prayed to the Lord, and he said, oh Lord, was not this what I said when I was still in my country? Therefore I fled to Tarshish, for I know that you are a gracious and merciful God, slow to anger and abundant in loving kindness, one who relents from doing harm. What is Jonah saying? He's saying, God, I knew it. I knew if I went over there and preached, you would forgive them. And I did not want that. I didn't want them to be forgiven and spared from judgment. I wanted them judged. I wanted them to feel the pain. I do not like them. God called Jonah to preach to the people he hated, and Jonah said, I'm not going to do it. Has God ever asked you to do something you didn't want to do? Well, you haven't been walking with him very long if that hasn't happened. Has he ever asked you to speak to somebody at work that you don't like? They need to be saved, but you don't really know for sure whether you want them to be saved. Now you understand Jonah a little better. He understood the instructions he was given in verse 1 of chapter 1. He understood them perfectly. They were unmistakably clear, but the Bible tells us Jonah would not have it. The direction to Jonah. Notice thirdly, the disobedience of Jonah. So we come to the disobedience of Jonah. This becomes the foundation for the rest of the whole book. And verse 3 sets the stage for everything that follows. Here's what it says. But Jonah arose to flee to Tarshish from the presence of the Lord. He went down to Joppa and found a ship going to Tarshish. So he paid the fare and went down into it to go with them to Tarshish from the presence of the Lord.
Now that in itself is kind of

0: Foolish, isn't it? Jonah is going to run away from God. How in the world do you run away from God? Twice in this verse it says that Jonah was fleeing from the presence of the Lord. And the psalmist asks the same question. He says, where can I go from your spirit, God? Or where can I flee from your presence? If I ascend unto heaven, you're there. If I make my bed in hell, behold, you are there. I kind of wonder today as I preach this message if there might not be somebody here who's running away from God. God had his hand on your life, telling you he wanted you to do something. You decided you'd run away. And it's a thankless task. Everywhere you go, he's already there when you get there. For he's the omnipresent God. I want you to notice something about Jonah's disobedience. First of all, it was deliberate. Verse 3 says, Jonah arose to flee to Tarshish from the presence of the Lord. When I say Jonah was deliberate in his disobedience, here's what I mean. When God told him to go and preach to the people of Nineveh, Jonah had some options. He could have stayed right where he was. He could have simply said, no, I'm not going. You might even respect that kind of honesty. But Jonah did not stay put. He did not merely refuse. He decided if he was not going where God sent him, he was going to go as far away as possible, and that's why he headed for Tarshish. You see, Tarshish represented the furthest western destination known in Jonah's day. And some believe it was in Spain, others place it along the western Mediterranean or the North African coast. But wherever it was, in Jonah's mind, it meant one thing. It was the furthest possible place from where God had called him to go. Jonah did not just disobey God in a small or passive way. God said, Jonah, I want you to go here. Jonah said, I'm not going here, I'm going there. And that is rebellion. And we still see it today. God gives direction, and instead of simply ignoring it, people run the opposite way as fast as they can. Jonah understood his responsibility. He knew exactly what God had called him to do. Some believe his deeper struggle was national pride. He knew what the Assyrians had done to his people, and he cared more about his nation than God's mission. We love our country, and rightly so, but our loyalty to God must always come first. Jonah got his priorities mixed up. His disobedience was deliberate. And then he was deceived in his disobedience. Jonah 1 verse 3 says, he went down to Joppa and found a ship going to Tarshish, and he paid the fare and went down into it. The second thing I've written down is that Jonah was deceived in his disobedience. That almost always goes along with refusing to do God's will. Let me put it simply, there will always be a ship waiting for you to take you away from the Lord. There will always be one. Instead of going to Nineveh, Jonah went down to Joppa, a coastal port city on the Mediterranean Sea. Joppa is modern-day Jaffa, Israel's main seaport, and it was about 75 miles south of Jonah's hometown in Galilee. When Jonah arrived in Joppa, there was a ship headed for Tarshish. That detail is important. Ships did not run on schedules those days. They arrived and departed when their business was finished. Jonah could easily have seen that ship and thought to himself, this must be the will of God. Here's a ship all ready for me. Everything's just perfect. I must be on the right track. But Jonah was not being guided by obedience. He was being deceived. And circumstances can be misleading. When we are running from God, it is easy to mistake an open door for God's approval. Jonah had a choice. On one side were his circumstances. On the other side was the clear word of God, who had already said, arise and go to Nineveh. That instruction could not have been clearer. So we must never allow our circumstances to override God's word. I've heard some people reason like that. I don't care how perfect it is, if it's against the word of God, don't do it, because you will end up on a journey of disillusionment and defeat. When someone chooses not to go God's way, the world will always provide an easy alternative, a ship ready to sail in the opposite direction. Thirdly, Jonah was doomed in his disobedience. Verse 3 says, so he paid the fare, went down into it to go with them to Tarshish from the presence of the Lord. This whole book that we're going to study for these next few weeks is about how much it cost to take the trip to Tarshish. Jonah paid a lot. He paid a heavy price to be disobedient. Some of you could stand up today and testify. You could say, Pastor, I learned how expensive it is not to do what God tells you to do. I've had that experience. Here's something interesting. The ship to Tarshish only went one way. There is no record of it ever coming back. The ships that take you away from the presence of the Lord are one-way journeys until God intervenes and brings you back some other way. I wrote something in the margin of my Bible some years ago when I was reading the book of Jonah. I don't even remember when I wrote it, but I remember when it hit me. Every time Jonah moved away from the presence of God, the direction was down. He went down to Joppa. He went down into the ship. They threw him down into the ocean. He went down into the deep. He went down into the belly of the fish, and the fish went down to the very depths of the sea. And some of you here today already know that when you walk away from the presence of the Lord, the direction is always down, down, down. Jonah is about to find out just how far down that path can take you. And so number four, Jonah was disciplined for his disobedience. Verse 4 says, the Lord sent out a great wind on the sea, and there was a mighty tempest on the sea, so that the ship was about to be broken up. Remember where Jonah is at this point. He's running from God. He's on the ship. He thinks he's safe. He's headed toward Tarshish, so far away as he can get. In his mind, Nineveh is behind him. He doesn't have to think about it anymore. He thinks he's safe. Have you ever pictured God watching all of this from heaven? Almost as if he were leaning over the railing, looking down and saying, Jonah, what are you doing? What are you doing now? And then God acts. The Bible tells us that the Lord sent a great wind on the sea. God simply spoke and the calm was gone, and the sea suddenly erupted and the storm rose with such violence that the Bible says the ship was about to break in two. You can't run from God. When you do, you're not running toward freedom, you're running toward a storm. And that storm was not an accident. It did not come from bad weather or poor timing. It was a God storm. He sent it. The same God who told Jonah where to go now stood in his way. And there's both bad news and good news in that. The bad news is this. There is not any place where you can be safe if you're running from God. Not any place. He controls the wind, he controls the sea, and he will find you. He is the hound of heaven. But here's the good news. Doesn't this also show you how much God loved Jonah? God used the wind, he used the waves, he would even prepare a great fish to bring his prophet back to his senses and back home. God does this because he's the God of the second chance. One of the great messages of the book of Jonah is this one, and the word of the Lord came to Jonah the second time. And we'll see that in a few verses. God doesn't give up on us even though we stubbornly rebel against him. He's much more determined than we are, and he will follow us to bring us back. Aren't you grateful for that? I mean, the book of Jonah is really the story about second chances. Jonah failed the first time, but God wasn't finished with him. God would give him another opportunity, but not before he worked on his heart. Because if God had simply sent Jonah again without changing him, Jonah would have made the same mistake all over again. That is how God works with us. Sometimes people sail along on what feels like a calm, pleasant sea. They think they're getting away with something. They think they are outrunning God. Then the wind shifts and the storm rolls in, and they discover that God will not ignore rebellion forever. Because a child of God, you see, out of fellowship with God becomes deeply uncomfortable. Before knowing Christ, you see, you didn't really understand what joy and peace and fellowship were, but once you know Him, when you choose to go south and God says for you to go north, life becomes really miserable. I don't think there's anything more miserable on the face of God's earth than somebody who's out of fellowship with God. If you're a Christian and you've been in fellowship with God and you're now not walking with Him, you're miserable. God will keep applying the pressure. He will do whatever is necessary till you listen to His voice and you come back to Him. And that is what the book of Jonah shows us. It reveals the incredible love of God for stubborn people who sometimes have to learn it the hard way. So God is going to take Jonah through a process, but do not miss the central message of this book. This is a book about the love and grace and faithfulness of a sovereign God. He knows you by name, you belong to Him, and He takes care of His own. And if necessary, He will use whatever means it takes to bring you to a place of surrender to His will. I was reminded of a verse in the book of Hebrews that says, whoever the Lord loves, He chastens. If you're going through some chastening right now, it's not because God is mad at you. It's because God loves you, and He doesn't want you to keep going on the road toward destruction. You know what makes sense? What makes sense is simply saying, okay, God, I'll do it. I surrender. I will go and do what You want me to do, because once you say that, you discover something wonderful, and that is what God wants for you is always better than what you wanted for yourself. And you will wonder why in the world you didn't obey Him the first time. When God says, arise and go, the wisest thing we can do is arise and go. On September 11th, 2001, Janelle McMillan was working on the 64th floor of the World Trade Center. When the first plane hit, she began descending the stairs with hundreds of others. Then the North Tower collapsed. Concrete and steel buried her under layers of debris. She couldn't move her legs. The air was heavy with dust and smoke, and fires burned all around. She drifted in and out of consciousness, unsure if anyone would ever find her again. In the darkness, she prayed, and she told God that if He saved her, she would give Him her life and do His will. Hours later, a rescuer cut through the rubble, grabbed her hand, and said, Janelle, I've got you. And she became the last living person pulled from ground zero after 27 hours. Later she said, being under the rubble, I knew that I had given my life to Jesus Christ that day. I had made that commitment with God that I will change my life and do His will. I think I'm here to tell a story and to do the will of God as well. Men and women, God doesn't always use a storm like Jonah's or a collapse like Janelle's to get our attention. Sometimes He just uses ordinary moments or quiet interruptions. But the question never changes. Will we run from God or will we return to God? That is what the book of Jonah teaches us. It teaches us the pain of running and the joy of returning. And each of us has that chance, that opportunity. Maybe you're here today and you know God's been after you to do something. Maybe you're not a Christian. Maybe God's been just bringing you in front of the gospel over and over again, and you know what's going on in your life. It's time to say yes. I can tell you, if you don't, the journey the other way is absolutely predictable. It always ends the same way. But the journey with God is an adventure upward toward His presence, and the joy of the journey is incredible. My question to you today is, which way are you running? Toward Him or away from Him? Only you can answer that question.
1: That's right. You're the only one who knows the answer to that. Are you running toward God or are you running away from Him? In your heart, in the depths of your heart, you know the answer to that question. We'll have more of this as we go forward in this study. I think it gets more interesting as we go along, and we'll get greater insight into how this touches each one of us. Hey, don't forget, during this month, we're offering the calendar for 2027, and it's one of the most beautiful things that we do, designed specifically for you to have in your home at any place of display. You will be so proud to have this, and it's a 14-month calendar. That means it starts in November and goes all the way through December of 27, a place for you to put your appointments and notes for every day of the year, all kinds of scripture, wonderful things for you to meditate on, read through the Bible schedule. It's all there, and this is yours for the asking when you send a gift of any size to Turning Point during the month of September. Do it today. Be sure to ask for the calendar when you do it. We'll see you right here tomorrow.
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7: 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If you're dashing out, have a good sturdy umbrella because we're going to see intermittent rainfall, probably a half inch of it today in the valley along with a high in the low 60s. Along the central Oregon coast, it's going to stay windy and rainy with possible thunderstorms. In the Willamette Valley Weather Center, I'm Robert Pratt.
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8: When He has tried me, I will come forth as gold. 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Focus on the future benefits, not the present pain. You may be in the middle of a turmoil. Trust the Lord. It's not an eternal turmoil.
9: Have you ever searched for God in the darkness and come up empty? You couldn't feel Him, couldn't hear Him, couldn't understand what He was doing. And yet somehow, you held on. Today, on Insight for Living, Chuck Swindoll draws our attention to three verses in the book of Job. Verses so powerful, he committed them to memory in his 20s and has leaned on them ever since. They speak to anyone walking through a trial they can't explain. It's the heart of grace under pressure. Chuck titled his message, How to Handle Criticism with Class.
8: Some of the greatest verses in all the Bible are verses 10, 11, and 12 of Job 23. I committed them to memory back when I was in my young 20s, and I have called them to mind perhaps more than any other passage of Scripture. I commend to you the memorizing of Job 23, 10 through 12. I'm serious. I've got them marked out in my Bible. I got a ruler and I marked around 23, 10 through 12. He knows the way that I take. Look at the verse. When he, that's God, has tried me, I shall come forth as gold. My foot has held his steps. His way have I kept and not declined. Neither have I turned back from the command of his lips. I love this word. I have esteemed, I have treasured, I have prized the words of his mouth more than my necessary food. I'm unable to locate the presence of God, but I trust him. Eliphaz, Bildad, Zophar, and later Elihu, you can say whatever you wish against me. God knows the way that I take. He knows the truth. He, my justifier, he and I are on speaking terms. I trust him. I believe in him. He knows the way I take. After the trial is over, I will come forth as gold. You can count on that, saints. When the trial has passed, you will be deeper and richer for it. I want you to allow those words to burn their way into your brain so deeply that they become like a divine filter for everything that happens in your life from now on. Everything. God knows the way that we take. Your need, verse 11, and mine, is to have our feet hold fast to his path, to keep his way and not turn aside, not depart from the command of his lips. You say, well, I thought we couldn't see him. What do you mean his lips? His word. It's as if God is speaking. When you open his book, his word teaches you, instructs you, counsels you, comforts you, reproves you, directs your steps. I have not departed from the command of his lips. And look at the last line, I have treasured. The word means to esteem, to value the words of his mouth more than steak and potatoes, more than solid dessert, more than the most delicious and delectable meal the finest chef in the country can provide. I have treasured the words of his mouth more than what I have for lunch or what I'm served or what I serve myself for supper. I treasure his words more than anything that even keeps me alive. That's the value I place on what he has said. Grace under pressure. That's why he could keep from answering Eliphaz or slugging him. That's how Job could restrain himself when he's being falsely accused. He knows that God knows the way he takes. God knows his heart. And he trusts God. Now, the second statement Job makes, which is the balance of this chapter, 13 through 17, I'm unable to understand the plan of God. Now, get that along with the first one, and you'll have a nice balance. I'm unable to locate the presence of God, but I trust him. Now, the second is, I am unable to understand the plan of God, but I trust him. Same ending, but it's another subject. His plan is unfolding, and I'm not able to understand it. In fact, he says he's unique in verse 13. God is unique. Who can turn him? What his soul desires, that he does. He doesn't ask permission. He doesn't tell you ahead of time. He doesn't explain why it's so hard. He doesn't let you know how it's going to come out. He doesn't tell you why it goes on and on and on and on and on, and most of it is unfair. He doesn't tell you how long it's going to last. He doesn't tell you when it's going to end. You trust him. You trust him. You wait. You serve him. You keep your feet on his paths. You treasure his words. And whatever God desires, that is what he does. And you trust him. You can't understand it. And don't call me, because I can't explain it either. I got my own stuff. You call me, I'll probably say, while you're on the line, I've got several things I want to ask you. And to make matters even more complicated, verse 14, he performs what is appointed for me. There's a uniqueness there. Nobody else was Job, and Job had what was appointed for Job, and that became his life and lifestyle. Just as he is performing what is appointed for you, and don't get your hopes up, many such decrees are with him. You got a whole bunch of them waiting to implement once you get through this one. Isn't that fun? Therefore, I would be dismayed at his presence when I consider I am terrified of him. That's great, great vulnerability. Just say it. It's okay. I think the Lord would love to hear us say that on occasion. You frighten me. St. John of the Cross, one of the fathers, wrote, God perceives the imperfections within us. Now listen closely, this is deep. God perceives the imperfections within us, and because of his love for us, urges us to grow up. His love is not content to leave us in our weaknesses. And for this reason, he takes us into a dark night. He weans us from all the pleasures by giving us dry times and inward darkness. In doing so, he is able to take away all these vices and create virtues within us. Through the dark night, pride becomes humility. Greed becomes simplicity. Wrath becomes contentment. Luxury becomes peace. Gluttony becomes moderation. Envy becomes joy, and sloth becomes strength. No soul will ever grow deep in the spiritual life unless God works passively in that soul by means of the dark night. That's why we trust him. I can't see in the darkness. And the longer it goes on, the darker it seems it gets. And so I trust him. And I wait for him. And I don't try to explain what he's up to. I trust him. You want this to go on longer? I trust you. I'm going to act wisely. I'm going to respond as best I can. But Lord God, to change this setting is your business, not mine. And my walk with you is such that I lean on you when I can't see my way through for however long. Now, his final response is in chapter 24. He was unable to locate the presence of God, so he said, I trust him. He was unable to explain the plan of God, so he says, I trust him. By the way, Pascal once wrote, the eternal silence of those infinite spaces frightens me. I love that. The eternal silence of those infinite spaces frightens me. There's some time in the depth of his will, you are absolutely scared to death. You don't have any idea where this is going to lead. That's okay. You trust him. You wait for him. Chapter 24, I'm unable to justify the permissions of God, but I trust him. I'm unable to justify the permissions of God. What do I mean by that? Well, what does Job mean? He starts in the country, verses 1 to 11. He goes to the city, verses 12 to 17. And then he just levels curses against the wicked at the end, 18 down through 24. In the country, look at this. Some remove, verse 2, some remove the landmarks and they seize and devour flocks, and God doesn't step in and stop it. They drive away the donkeys of the orphans. They take the widow's ox for a pledge. God doesn't stop. He permits that. They push the needy aside from the road, the poor from the land, are made to hide themselves altogether. This is great poetry, and it's true fact. As wild donkeys in the wilderness, they go forth seeking food in their activity, as bread for their children in the desert. They harvest their fodder in the field, glean the vineyard of the wicked. They spend the night naked without clothing, have no covering against the cold. God doesn't stop it. They are wet with the mountain rains and hug the rock for want of a shelter, and God doesn't step in and stop it. He permits it. Others snatch the orphan from the breast. God doesn't stop it. There are kidnappings, and God doesn't stop it. And against the poor, they take a pledge, and God doesn't stop it. He permits it. And on and on and on it goes down through verse 11. I can't justify God's passivity. Why does he permit that? But he does. When you get to chapter 24, verse 12, you're in the city, and you think the country problems were tough. Look at the litany of the city problems. Verse 13, others have been with those who rebel against the light. They do not want to know its ways nor abide in its paths, and God lets it happen. The murderer arises at dawn. God lets him go. He kills the poor and the needy, and at night he is as a thief, and God doesn't stop it. The eye of the adulterer waits for the twilight, saying, "No eye will see me." He disguises his face, and God doesn't zap him. You could go all the way down through this list, all the way to the end, and there are wrongs, and there are failures, and there are injustices, and there's robbery and sexual sins. And where is God? He is permitting it. Why? I don't know, says Job. I think his point here is that just exactly like what's happened to me, God's permitted it. Just like what I'm going through, God has permitted it. Those who do wrong get away with it. Those who take advantage of others get away with it. And God doesn't step in, and you and I could name a half dozen examples right now of recent cases where the Lord could have stopped it, but he didn't. This isn't all about the Jewish Holocaust. This isn't all about the wrongs of the Crusade era. This isn't all about the priests in the Catholic Church who abused boys. This is about all kinds of things that we could name, and God could have stopped it, but he didn't. It's a mystery. That's the point. I can't justify the permissions of God, but I trust him. That's a major step, especially if one of the boys is your son, or if one of the children kidnapped is your child. It's a real test on trust. And so Job finishes this, 18 through 24, by leveling curses against the wicked. Job is saying, in effect, you think I'm wicked? I'm telling you, God, if I had my way with God, he would curse every one of them doing wrong. I stand against everything that I've named here. And verse 25 is pretty assuring, isn't it? Now, if it's not so, who can prove me a liar and make my speech worthless? Can any stand up and say, this is nonsense? No one could, not even Eliphaz. The amazing thing is God's tolerance. Not only is he absent, not only is he mysterious, I can't justify what he's doing. I mean, would you have done with Job what God did with him? If you had, we would call you cruel. But when God does it, he turns it into a 42-chapter book and uses it in all our lives. Okay. What's this about? Three lessons, if I may be that simplistic. I think there are three enduring lessons. Even though God is elusive and mysterious and strange and silent and invisible and appears to be passive, He is trustworthy. So the first point I want to make is resist the temptation to explain everything. Resist the temptation to explain everything. God knows. Add that. Resist the temptation to explain everything. God knows, but you and I don't. It was a great day at Dallas Seminary when I heard one of the profs say, as he was asked a question similar to this subject, "I don't know." And I thought, yes. Honest man, brilliant theologian. I don't know. I don't know. I can't explain it. Seminary is not a school where you learn all of the answers about the mysterious workings of God. It may be the place where you finally learn to admit there are a lot of things about Him I don't know. Someone has said an education is just going from an unawareness to an awareness of your ignorance. You discover all the things you don't know. Resist the temptation to explain everything. Don't try. Just practice. Say it with me. I don't know. First time some of you have said that in years. Let's do it again. I don't know. You're terrific. You did it very well. Tomorrow morning at the mirror, guys, as you're shaving, say it. I don't know. I don't know why I got a face like this. I don't know why days like this. I don't know. Second, focus on the future benefits, not the present pain. When He has tried me, I will come forth as gold. When I pass this test, there's going to be rewards. Focus on the future benefits, not the present pain. God leads. Add that. He knows what He's about. That's what Job 23:10 says. He knows the way I take. Here's the third. It's the toughest one for many of you, I know, but it's got to be added. Embrace the sovereignty of God. God controls. Embrace the sovereignty of God. Some of you want to say in return, look, it's hard for me to embrace anyone I don't really understand. You hug your wife, don't you? You hug your husband, don't you? You hug your daddy, your mama. You don't understand all about them. Sometimes you have just said, I don't understand, but come here. You just put your arms around them. Never believe that life is based on random chance. Don't ever believe that. It's all working together like a massive, beautiful piece of divine tapestry that from this side looks blurred and knotted and strange and twisted, but from that side has an incredible pattern to it. And to God, it's for His glory. It makes great sense. But we're on this side. My good friend David Roper, in his fine book, Seeing Through, provides an illustration of this. Recently, Carolyn and I were on the first leg of a flight from Frankfurt, Germany, to our home in Boise, Idaho. Our first stop was Boston. It had been an exhausting week, and I dropped off to sleep as soon as I found my seat, but I was soon awakened by the disturbance in the aisle. The steward and a passenger who had been seated on Carolyn's left were arguing about the man's seat assignment. Somehow, he had been separated from his fiancée, who was seated several rows behind us. The man grew increasingly angry and argumentative until another passenger, seated by the man's fiancée, offered to trade places. The swap was made, and Carolyn's new seatmate settled into his place, drew out a legal pad, and began to work on some project. Unfortunately, there was a garrulous little French boy seated on his left, a charming child who wanted to talk. The man, who seemed to be the soul of patience, gave up his project after a few minutes and began to chat amiably with the boy. Carolyn was soon drawn into the conversation. I heard the man say he was from Los Gatos, California, where Carolyn and I had lived for 18 years. He was on the Frankfurt to Boston leg of the flight to San Francisco. I heard Carolyn remark on the fact that we had many friends in the Bay Area, and then I went back to sleep. When I awakened an hour or so later, I found Carolyn sharing her faith with her newfound friend, scribbling on his pad of paper, drawing diagrams, and animating her story. He was listening intently and asking questions. I sat there quietly and I prayed for her and for the man. At one point, he said, "You believe as my wife does." "Oh," Carolyn replied. "And how did she become a follower of Christ?" "Through Bible study fellowship," he responded. "Oh, how did she find out about Bible study fellowship?" Carolyn asked. "A friend of hers, Nell King, invited her to attend." "That's remarkable," Carolyn exclaimed. "Nell King is one of my best friends." And then the coin dropped. A few months before we moved to Boise, Nell had asked Carolyn to pray for a friend who had just become a Christian through Bible study fellowship, and for her husband, who was not yet a believer. The man now seated on Carolyn's left, there by that power which erring men call chance. There is a perfect plan unfolding. You can't explain it, you can't understand it, and there'll be times you won't like it. He's not going to ask you permission to keep it moving. Trust him. Grace under pressure. Bow your heads with me, will you please? You're surrounded by individuals in the family of God who could tell you 100 stories similar to the one I just told you. But they probably won't, because you would never know to ask. But the fact is, you have your own stories. Just look over the way things have worked out. You may be in the middle of a turmoil. Trust the Lord. It's not an eternal turmoil. It's just part of the unfolding of a profound plan. It may very well be the plan is designed to humble you, to bring you so far down that the only way you can look is up, and you'll see a cross. And you'll reach out by faith, and you will take the hand of the one who died for you, and it's got skin on it. He was a man like we are, but he was without sin. He paid the full price for your salvation, and he awaits your accepting it. The plan will never be exciting to you until you accept the Lord Jesus into your life. Don't wait to do that. Today's the day. Father, we are very grateful for the way your work unfolds, and much to our amazement and sometime, admittedly, our resistance and disappointment, the plan brings hurt. It brings pain. It requires grace under pressure. Give us the patience to endure. Give us the faith to believe. Give us the hope to trust. I pray in the name of Jesus and for his sake. Everyone said, amen.
9: He knows the way I take, and when he has tried me, I shall come forth as gold. What a promise to hold on to when the trial drags on and the darkness won't lift. This is Insight for Living. Chuck Swindoll titled his message, How to Handle Criticism with Class. If you're feeling overwhelmed by unsolicited opinions or the unwanted counsel from friends, we hope this study has brought renewed confidence that God not only knows, he understands. You see, Job is a model for exercising grace under pressure. Picture it. His friends came to comfort him and crushed him instead. God seemed silent. And yet, from the ash heap came these words, "I know that my Redeemer lives." That's a man who found God when his world was on fire. And friend, you may be sitting there today in your own ash heap. Words have wounded you. Circumstances have overwhelmed you. 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
0: 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It's a good day for indoor plans or a good sturdy raincoat or umbrella, because as temperatures climb slowly into the 60s today, we're going to have the rumble of thunder this afternoon. Along the coast, it's going to be slightly stormy with rain and thunderstorms too. In the Willamette Valley Weather Center, I'm Robert Pratt.
4: Last week, my wife and I were cleaning the kitchen after dinner with the grandkids when my grandson came running in to proclaim Big Sister had removed all the Kleenex from the box. My need for cleanliness and control was activated. But then this sweet, precious six-year-old held up an empty box of Kleenex and said, "But Papa, it makes the perfect mailbox." The next morning when I needed a hanky, I chuckled, blew my nose, and then heard God's simple whisper. The box of Kleenex was a mess, but each piece still worked perfectly. 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
6: You know, the world is looking for someone who will understand. The world is looking for people who will understand their problems, someone who will listen to them. If you think about it, boy, counseling sure has gotten popular these days. I just saw a commercial last week of these two ladies wrestling and saying, "You need to get counseling. It would be great for you." You know, well, the reality is, where do we get our counseling from? Does it come from the world? Does it come from our own desires? Or does it come from the truth of God? People want to share their issues. You see all those shows on TV where they share all their junk to everybody. They just want to do so. But the reality is, those fixes do not help. Sharing your troubles with other people doesn't help at all. the world, your flesh, and the devil sell a devious lie that that might give you relief somehow. The reality is, we need a great high priest. We need someone that we can go to who will listen to us. We can find mercy and receive grace in time of need. And the only way we can have relief from the difficulties of life is through faith in Jesus Christ and then through his work interceding for us and what he does for us by his Spirit. Today, we're going to take a look at our great high priest, and his name is Jesus. And we're going to see that he was prefigured by a man called Melchizedek. And it's kind of a complex passage, but I think we're going to be able to understand if we trust the Lord. Let's turn to Hebrews chapter 7. We'll be in verses 1 to 10, beginning this look at this man. And we're going to get a meet and greet with Melchizedek. We're going to meet and greet him, okay? So I remind you of the context of Hebrews because it's important to know this context to understand our passage today. Sometimes you say, oh, I hear that all over again. Well, good, that's great, and then you're learning it, right? The book was written sometime between 33 AD and 70 AD, sometime after Christ ascended to heaven, after he died and was buried and rose from the dead, and then sometime before the temple was torn down, destroyed. Now, this book was not written to prove that Christianity is superior to Judaism. It was written to show that Christ and his new covenant were superior to the old covenant, which was a type and shadow of what was to come. This is a word of exhortation, chapter 13, verse 32. It has a Christ focus with exhortations and warnings interwoven throughout. Who he's speaking to is a group of those who would name the name of Christ, the Hebrew believers, but yet within that group there were those who would name Christ's name, but they were about ready to turn away from the Lord because they never truly came to faith, and they're about ready to go back to Judaism, which would be eternally deadly for them. And so there are warnings throughout to this group, woven throughout this book, that claims to know Christ, but is about ready to turn away. And those warnings are very stern and serious warnings to anyone who is this close to being saved, but not saved yet. Very serious warnings. Now, the theme of the book is in the beginning, that God has given us superior revelation through his Son. He spoke in the past to the fathers bit by bit and piece by piece, part by part, and now he has spoken to us through his Son. His Son, who is the heir and creator of all things, who perfectly represents the Father being God, and he now sits in a position of authority, having finished his redemptive work, completed that. And we have really what I would say are bookends in this book, verses 1 through 3 in chapter 1, then chapter 12, verse 25. See to it that you do not refuse him who is speaking. Listen to Jesus. Don't refuse what he says through his word. From chapter 1, verse 4 to chapter 12, the author proves this main point of the new covenant superiority to the old covenant, which was a type and shadow of what was to come. In chapters 1 and 2, he proves that Jesus is superior to angels, the messengers of the old covenant. He's superior to Moses, the apostle of the old covenant, chapters 3 and 4, right towards the end there. Then the end of chapter 4, that Jesus is superior to the priesthood, tabernacle, sacrificial system of the old covenant. And then in chapter 11, we see new covenant lifestyle exhibited by old covenant saints that they by faith endured. And then we have some applications very specifically. Now, we've seen already in chapters 1 and 2 that Jesus is superior to angels, that he's the unique Son of God declared by the resurrection, that he is the sovereign, the King of Kings. And with his deity well established, the author gave the first warning not to drift away from so great a salvation, chapter 2, verses 1 to 4. And then in chapter 2, we saw that he's superior to angels in that, in his humanity, he brought about salvation for us, our salvation. He died in our place, rendering Satan powerless and bringing life and help to us now, abolishing death, bringing life and help to us now. Then in chapter 3, we saw that Jesus is superior to Moses, the apostle of the old covenant, that Moses was faithful, but Moses was a servant of the house, and Jesus is faithful being the builder of the house. How much more? So consider Jesus. Look intensely at him. And then after doing so, he gave another warning, sharing that we should not harden our hearts if we hear his voice. If you hear his voice, like those Israelites who heard his voice and hardened their hearts, don't be like them. Because if you do, you will not enter his salvation rest. And then we saw that if you don't listen, God's word will judge you because it's alive and active, sharper than a two-edged sword, piercing the division, soul and spirit, joints and marrow. And you are wide open before him, and there's no excuse. Since God's word cuts to the heart and judges you, respond to the good news of salvation, rest in Jesus, or else. Now, those warnings served as a transition to the next portion, where we see Jesus' superior in his priestly office as the great high priest. He's superior to the entire old covenant tabernacle sacrificial system. And that began by showing that he is our great high priest, who is uniquely qualified for us to come to him boldly and to receive mercy and find grace in time of need. And then we saw in chapter 5 that Jesus is uniquely qualified to be our high priest because he is our God, our King, and we should draw near to him. And he has the superior ability to sympathize with us because he was tempted in all things, yet without sin. And that he was, through his sacrifice, the only source of salvation. Draw near to him, it's finished. But then we saw there was a problem. He began to speak of Melchizedek in chapter 5, verse 11. Concerning him, we have much to say. But he says he's going to stop here. I can't say anything because you become dull of hearing. And you need the baby stuff you've come to grasp onto, not you need, you come to grasp onto baby stuff in faith and not growing, not having your senses trained to discern good and evil. And we saw the solution to cure spiritual laziness was to work hard in the Word of God and grow up. Grow up. Yes, we never leave those glorious baby truths. They're wonderful. But we go into the Word of God and grow in the grace and knowledge of our Lord Jesus Christ. And then the last two times we saw that the author desired, and thus God does, that we pursue the full assurance of our hope. And when we do so, that hope is in Jesus. We are to grasp onto it. It is Christ who anchors our souls, is our hope in him and what he has promised that anchors our souls. And so after this portion, he comes back to speak of Melchizedek. He said, you can't hear it because you become spiritually lazy, because you're not seeking the things beyond and focusing your hope on Jesus and your eternity. You're stuck in the baby truths, but now we're going to press on and we're going to talk about these things. And so today we're going to look at that, those portions that are difficult to understand. But he's going to go on and share them because we can't understand them and we should press on to understand them. So I'm going to back up in my reading here, but let's go to chapter 6, verse 19. This is what we saw last week. This hope we have is an anchor of the soul, both sure and steadfast, one which enters within the veil, where Jesus has entered as a forerunner for us, having become a high priest forever, according to the order of Melchizedek. There's that guy again. Now, in the Old Covenant, there was the Levitical priesthood. And the Jews put all their eggs in that basket. They saw the Old Covenant as that which saved them. They saw doing and obeying God as salvation rather than faith in him, which then enables us to obey. And so they elevated the Old Covenant. They elevated the sacrificial system. They took it out of its context. And they elevated it and thought that that would bring salvation, but it doesn't. It all pointed to Jesus who brings salvation. So now notice our passage. For this Melchizedek, king of Salem, chapter 7, verse 1, priest of the Most High, who met Abraham as he was returning from the slaughter of the kings, and blessed him, to whom also Abraham apportioned a tenth part of all the spoils, which first of all, by the translation of his name, King of Righteousness, and then also King of Salem, which is King of Peace. Without father, without mother, without genealogy, having neither beginning of days nor end of life, but made like the Son of Man, he abides as a priest perpetually. Now we're going to see that. That's kind of weird, right? Well, we got to keep reading on because those answers to those difficulties are in the entire context, okay? He says here, now observe how great this man was to whom Abraham, the patriarch, gave a tenth of the choicest spoils. And thus, and those indeed of the sons of Levi who received the priest's office have a commandment in the law to collect a tenth from the people, that is, from their brethren, although these are descended from Abraham. But the one whose genealogy is not traced, from them, collected a tenth from Abraham, and blessed the one who had the promises. But without any dispute, the lesser is blessed by the greater. And in this case, mortal men receive tithes. But in that case, one receives them of whom it is witnessed that he lives on. And so to speak, through Abraham, even Levi, who received tithes, paid tithes, for he was still in the loins of his father when Melchizedek met him. Now, these Jews who had not come to faith in Jesus yet, who were hanging out in the body of Christ, they heard the truth, they'd been convicted by the word of God, they were tempted in the difficulty to go back to something they could grasp onto religiously. They were tempted to go back to the law. They were tempted to go back to elevating Abraham and elevating the men and the people. And the author's going to make the case that the people that you are tempted to go back to and go under are just men. But there's one man that you don't even understand who's much greater than even Abraham, and he prefigures God who became a man and took on human flesh and is our great high priest. And so that's what we're going to see today. And it's complex, but I think we can get it. You see, the Levitical priesthood was very important to the Jews. Very important. And again, these Jews, they were not saved, so they're tempted to grasp. And there are people who are hanging out in churches. They're tempted to grasp onto something solid, some ritual, some religious thing they can do. And God has been warning that that's not who you should grasp onto. You need to grasp onto Jesus. And he's proving that Jesus is superior. And that all those things point to Jesus' superiority. He's going to make the point how great Melchizedek is compared to Abraham. And yet, Christ comes from that line. It's a different priesthood. And he is thus much greater. Now, in Genesis chapter 14, we have this mysterious guy, Melchizedek. And he's a mysterious guy. He's one of the most mysterious characters in the Bible. Now, when I mean character, he's a true guy. He's a real guy. And he was a priest of the Most High God back in Abraham's time. And he met conquering Abraham with bread and wine after he returned from the slaughter of the kings. And that's when Abraham rescued his nephew Lot. Lot gets in a lot of trouble, right? His family, and recovered all his possessions. And then in a few verses, we're going to see this. Melchizedek blessed Abraham. And Abraham then gave him a tenth of the spoils of that entire battle that won all those kings. He gave him a tenth of that. And after this account, we do not hear of Melchizedek, Genesis 14, until David shares of him inspired by the Spirit in Psalm 110. It says that thou art a priest according to the order of Melchizedek, speaking of the Messiah who would come, foreshadowing that Christ would be a priest on the order of Melchizedek, which is not Levitical. It's some other orders we're looking at. And so we'll see that. So thus, the scriptures are silent for another 1,000 years. And then the writer of Hebrews now sharing that Christ is the superior high priest is according to the order of Melchizedek. And indeed, Melchizedek's a controversial guy. Little said about him. Some believe him to be pre-incarnate, a period of Christ. Others say he's an angel. Others think he was Shem. And there's all kinds of speculation. But we're going to see he was a man, but he was a high priest back in Abraham's time, according to a different order. The Levitical priesthood wasn't even there at that time. He was a high priest according to the order of Melchizedek, as we'll see, because he was Melchizedek, right? And we're going to see, frankly, I believe that the text supports the fact that Melchizedek is a type of Christ. And you say, what's that? What do you mean by that term type? Well, there are things in the Old Testament that typify what Christ would do. They foreshadow, they point to it. You see, we know that it is through the scriptures that we grow in respect to salvation, 1 Peter 2:2, that God uses his word to work in us who believes, 1 Thess 2:13, that even the Old Testament part of the scriptures are for our instruction, and New Testament also, Romans 15:4, 2 Timothy 3:16. Now, we know that. And then Jesus made something very interesting about the Old Testament to the Jews. He said, John 5:39, you search the scriptures. And these were the bad guys, the bad Jews who weren't believing. Because you think in them you have eternal life. It is these that bear witness of me. That's what Jesus said. and you are unwilling to come to me that you may have life. See, the scriptures point to Jesus. And there are a lot of types and things that point to what Jesus would do. We're just going to see that. What about Luke 24? You can turn it to Luke 24. Jesus, this is the third day. Jesus has risen from the dead, third day after he's crucified. And he is walking with these two dejected disciples. They're walking away from Jerusalem, and they've heard that he rose, he wasn't in the tomb. They've heard these things, and yet they're, oh, but we were hoping he was going to deliver us from Rome. You know, they're all this, and they're walking away, and Jesus comes up to them and starts walking with them. But he doesn't show himself to them. They don't recognize him. And he confronts them because they share all this with him. And he said to them, Luke 24, verse 25, he said to them, "O foolish men and slow of heart, to believe in all the prophets had spoken. Was it not necessary for the Christ to suffer these things and to enter his glory?" And beginning with Moses and with the prophets, he explained to them the things concerning himself in the scriptures. And then go down to verse 44, same chapter, verse 44. This is after they've run back. They recognized him by the giving of bread, and they saw that he had the nail, they saw him, you know, and they ran back and told him he's risen, right? And then we have this portion where Jesus appeared to them and talked to them. He said, verse 44, "Now he said to them, these are my words which I spoke to you while I was still with you, that all the things which are written about me in the law of Moses and the prophets must be fulfilled. Then he opened their mind to understand the scripture." There are things in the Old Testament that prefigure and point to Jesus. And I believe we're going to see Melchizedek is like that. He's a man. He's not Jesus. He's not divine. But the things that God had him do point to what Christ would do. Okay? So back to our passage here. He says, chapter 7, verse 1. And by the way, while you turn there, there are all kinds of typology in the scriptures. And I can share a few examples. Like, we know that Jesus is the seed that would have his heel bruised, and through that bruising, he would crush the serpent's head. Genesis 3. We know that he is the seed of Abraham, in which all Israel would be blessed. We know that what we saw a couple weeks ago when Abraham offered his son, he received him back, and that was a type of resurrection. It was a picture of resurrection. We see that Hebrews 11:19. We know that in Numbers 21:8, when Moses raised the pole of the bronze serpent, it was a type that Christ would need to be lifted up on the cross and die. And you would need to look upon him believing for salvation. It's typology. We know that Jesus is our Passover lamb, that he typifies that, that he is the type. The Passover lamb is the type. He is the antitype. He is the fulfillment of that. Okay? So back to Melchizedek now. For this Melchizedek, chapter 7, verse 1, he's referring back to what he just read, what I just read, 7:1. He just spoke of Jesus as a high priest according to the order of Melchizedek forever. For, now he's explaining, for this Melchizedek, I'm going to explain about him now, right? That's what he's going to do. And this confirms the central point of the passage, that Jesus is superior because he has a superior priesthood, as we're going to see. For this Melchizedek, king of Salem, priest of the Most High, we're going to see, first of all, that he is a king and priest. When you look at the Jews of the Levitical priesthood, you couldn't be a king. You couldn't be a king and priest. It was not possible. You couldn't. The law would not allow it. But Melchizedek lived during Abraham's time, which was way before the time of the law, the Levitical priesthood. Thus, Melchizedek's priesthood preceded, it came before the Levitical priesthood. That's important. So, and it's also important to note, this is a letter to the Hebrews. These are Jews, okay? And even at this time when it was written, there were sacrifices being done in the temple. The temple had not yet been destroyed. The Jews who had rejected Jesus kept on with the symbolism instead of dropping the symbolism and going to the fulfillment, Jesus. Okay? So, at this time, the Levitical priests, they all had to be Jews from the tribe of Levi. And not all Levites were priests. There were also singers and instrumentalists, and they did different things. Levites were subject to the king in political matters and civil matters. A Levite could not be king. And the sacrifices they offered were only temporary not permanent. They had to repeat it over and over again. And basically what they did was they alleviated that temporal guilt. But the only ones who truly had their guilt removed were those who by faith had truly trusted in the seed of Abraham who to come. Okay? And so here, for this Melchizedek, king of Salem, priest of the Most High, this is the first correspondence we see between Jesus and Melchizedek here in this passage. Jesus is also a king and priest. We know from Hebrews chapter 1, verse 8, we saw this earlier. But of the Son, he says, "Thy throne, O God, is forever and ever." He says, "And the righteous scepter is the scepter of his kingdom." Jesus is king. He is the King of Kings. He is the Lord of Lords. Remember what Jesus' response to Pilate was? Turn to John 19. John 19, verse 33. And this is when Jesus is on trial. You know, now he's before Pilate. Pilate therefore entered again the praetorium and summoned Jesus. And he said to him, "Are you the King of the Jews?" Now remember, that was the charge that was put on his cross. And they put on it that he was the King of the Jews, right? And Jesus answered and said, "Are you saying this on your own initiative, or did others tell you about me?" Pilate answered, "I am not a Jew, am I? Your own nation and a chief priest delivered you up to me. What have you done?" Jesus answered, "My kingdom is not of this world."
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0: Hi, this is Greg Lunstead from Equipping the Saints. 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
1: Hey, this is Brant. 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
5: If you're dashing out, have a good sturdy umbrella because we're going to see intermittent rainfall, probably a half inch of it today in the valley along with a high in the low 60s. Along the central Oregon coast, it's going to stay windy and rainy with possible thunderstorms. In the Willamette Valley Weather Center, I'm Robert Pratt.
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0: and to the events on the eschatological calendar. However, all are agreed that the final solution to the problems of this world is in the hands of the King of Kings, who will someday make the kingdoms of this world his very own. That's the issue. All are agreed that the final solution to the problems of this world is in the hands of the King of Kings, not in the hands of the United Nations, not in the hands of Washington, D.C., not in the hands of Peking, but in the hands of the King of Kings. The Lord God Omnipotent reigns. It doesn't always seem so, but says Scripture, it is so. Now, says Paul, let me pick up this issue of the way things are going to wrap up, and let me address you on three lines. You notice the way he ends chapter 4. He has given instruction concerning the dead in Christ, how those who are still alive will not precede them at the return of Jesus Christ. And he ends up chapter 14 by saying, in light of all that I've just said to you, encourage one another with these words. And you can just imagine that in the course of dialogue, there would be those who would respond to Paul and say, well, yeah, we understand that, and that's all very well and good, but Paul, come on now, let's get down to the heart of the matter. Let's get to the details of the matter. Let's get our diaries out, let's get our calendars out, and let's talk times, and let's talk dates. Because if there is anything of significance in terms of the return of Jesus Christ, then surely it is related to times and dates. We need Paul to have an accurate chronology. And what Paul is about to say, and what I'm about to show you, is that Paul's answer is, you don't need an accurate chronology, you need a biblical theology. For a preoccupation with chronology minus theology will give you nothing else than a mythology. And it is mythology which has filled the minds of people over the last 200 years and more in relationship to the issues of the end of the age and the coming of the Lord Jesus. And I'll show you something of that in a moment or two. Paul declares in this section, if I can summarize it, that the Thessalonians needed to hear, and we need, and every age needs it reiterated for us, that the real issue is not knowing the date. The real issue is staying alert. The real issue is staying alert. Now let's address this matter of curiosity, beginning in verse 1. Now, brothers, about times and dates, we do not need to write to you. You really don't need written instruction on this matter, says Paul. Why not? Well, because he had already addressed it with them. He had already spoken to them. He had already preached and founded the church in Thessalonica, and in the course of his instruction, there is no possibility that he would have left out the vitally important information concerning the return of Jesus Christ. And in doing so, he would have made clear what he makes much of once again, verse 2, for you know very well that the day of the Lord will come like a thief in the night. Nobody knew the date. Nobody could know the date. Therefore, it was idle for them to spend their time focusing on the date. And yet, if you think of the first five books that come to your mind in relationship to the return of Jesus Christ, I can guarantee you that four out of the five all have something to do with the time or the date. And I say to you, look, brothers and sisters, about times and dates, we do not need to write to you. Now, let me reinforce this by turning you to a number of portions in the New Testament. Matthew 24, first of all, and verse 44. You must also be ready, this is Jesus speaking, because the Son of Man will come at an hour when you do not expect him. Murray McShane, who died at 29 as the Presbyterian minister of, I think, St. Peter's in Dundee, it goes from my mind for a moment, used to, in his Bible study on a Wednesday night, take the group that was in front of them and go around them and ask them the question, do you think Jesus Christ will come today? And the answers would be various, but most of the time the answer was, no, I don't think he'll come today. And then he would quote Matthew 24, 44. You also must be ready, because the Son of Man will come at an hour when you do not expect him. So the fact that you expect him doesn't make it any sooner, and the fact that you don't expect him doesn't push it any further back. Mark and chapter 13. One gospel up, Matthew, Mark, and chapter 13 and verse 32. No one knows about that day or hour, not even the angels in heaven, nor the Son, but only the Father. Okay? Now, you don't need anything more than a sixth grade education to understand that verse. No one knows about that day or hour, not even the angels in heaven, nor the Son, but only the Father. Hey, tell us about times and dates. I'm going to tell you about times and dates. Forget times and dates. But you're wasting your time on that and other stuff. The reason being, it's not the issue. If it were the issue, you would have a different verse 2, different verse 3, and a different verse 4. Now, about the times and dates, Paul would have said, let me give it to you real clear. Let me give it to you, A, B, C, and 1, 2, 3. Instead, he says, now about times and dates, there is a curiosity to be avoided. Because Jesus said, no one knows, not the angels, not me, only my Father. Therefore, to spend our time gazing in crystal balls in relationship to this is a dumb idea. Acts chapter 1, the disciples at the time of the ascension, Acts chapter 1, and verse 6, so when they met together, they asked him, Lord, are you at this time going to restore the kingdom to Israel? Lord, are we going to wrap it up now? After all, you were dead, buried, raised, you're back. Is it all going to come together? Look at the reply. It is not for you to know the times or dates the Father has set by his own authority. But you will receive power when the Holy Spirit comes on you, and you will be my witnesses. You notice something? Their preoccupation is, now, are you going to set up the kingdom? Is it all going to end now? Is it all going to be fine and wonderful and put together? Jesus said, no, it's not for you to know the times or the dates, but it is for you to evangelize the world. You see that? He says, you don't go sit on a hill and get your calculators out and start working this stuff out. Get off the hill, get into the streets, the valleys, the shops, the thoroughfares, the restaurants, the laboratories, and tell everyone the good news that Jesus Christ has come. That's the issue. Don't allow your curiosity to sideline you. Now, back in 1 Thessalonians 5, having said this in verse 1, he gives an illustration in verse 2. For you know very well that the day of the Lord will come like a thief in the night. Like a thief in the night. Jesus uses the exact same illustration in Matthew 24. Peter picks it up and uses it in 2 Peter 3. The thief in the night comes secretly. And there are actually three words I want to give to you that will help you to avoid the curiosity factor. And the first word is that word secret. Secret. The thing about a burglar, and you'll know this if your home has been burgled, and ours has, not here, but in somewhere else, burglars don't tell you when they're coming, by and large. They do not make advance announcement of their arrival. You don't go to your mailbox and pick up a postcard that says, Dear Sir and Madam, just to let you know that Tuesday after next, we will be burgling your house sometime around 2 a.m. Thought you'd like to know. No, that would be a dumb burglar did that. If you ask me afterwards, I'll tell you about a very skillful burglar who did send a note to somebody, but it's an unnecessary aside, but it's an interesting and funny story. But the burglar, as a burglar, does not give advance notice. And that's why Jesus says, Matthew 24, 36, of that day and hour knoweth no man, and in the same way as a burglar comes secretly, so I will come. And Paul says, you know this very well. Now, despite the fact that you know it very well, he says you're still all tied up in times and dates and seasons. Every generation has decided to become preoccupied with the issues that Jesus said not to get preoccupied about. For example, in the 18th century, or the late 17th century in Scotland, there was a gentleman by the name of John Napier, a mathematician. Some of you will know his name. He's the guy who invented logarithms. And he used his logarithmic formula to project the date of the return of Jesus Christ, which he set, mathematically, at 1700. Now, between 1688 and 1700, his book went through 23 editions. Tremendous interest in it. Since 1700, it has not been selling particularly well. I was brought up in the 60s with the late great Planet Earth. Explained the whole of the 1960s to me. Explained the emergence of the common market. Explained how locusts were helicopters and goodness knows was what else. It was the biggest selling book in airport bookstores in America. And most of it is totally fatuous as of today. Everybody's still around not reading it. It's secret. Secondly, it's sudden. It's sudden. That's verse 3. While people are saying peace and safety, destruction will come on them suddenly. Suddenly. The suddenness of it all is made much of in the gospel records too. Again, back in Matthew 24, to which we would turn frequently. Matthew 24 and verse 26, and we quoted this last week. So if anyone tells you there he is out in the desert, don't go out. Or here he is in the inner rooms, don't believe it. Why not? Because of verse 27. For as the lightning that comes from the east is visible even in the west, so will be the coming of the Son of Man. In other words, it is going to come with dramatic suddenness. Now you'll notice the juxtaposition here between these two pictures. The thief comes suddenly and unexpectedly. That's the strategy of the burglar. But for a lady, labor pains are not unexpected. They're expected. In relationship to the burglar, his return is sudden and unexpected. In relationship to the pregnant woman, the birth pangs are sudden and unavoidable. So we know two things then. We know that it is secret, we know that it is sudden and unexpected, but also at the same time unavoidable.
1: We must stay alert. That's a timely biblical warning from Alistair Begg on Truth for Life. We'll hear the rest of the message tomorrow. As we watch and wait for Christ's return, it is important for us to stay connected with Him through His Word and through prayer. And when it comes to praying, if you're like me, you may find that your prayer is often for immediate needs, things like better health or a new job. But that's not what the Apostle Paul prayed for. In his book, Pray Big, Learn to Pray Like an Apostle, Alistair unpacks Paul's prayers for the believers in Ephesus to examine how he prayed, what he prayed for, and how often he prayed. And what you'll discover as you read this book is that Paul's prayer was for God to move in big, sweeping ways for His glory and for His kingdom. 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Thanks for listening today. When Jesus suddenly returns, will your response be different from your unbelieving neighbors? 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
3: Last week, my wife and I were cleaning the kitchen after dinner with the grandkids when my grandson came running in to proclaim Big Sister had removed all the Kleenex from the box. My need for cleanliness and control was activated. But then this sweet, precious six-year-old held up an empty box of Kleenex and said, "But Papa, it makes the perfect mailbox." The next morning when I needed a hanky, I chuckled, blew my nose, and then heard God's simple whisper. The box of Kleenex was a mess, but each piece still worked perfectly. 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
9: It's a good day for indoor plans or a good sturdy raincoat or umbrella, because as temperatures climb slowly into the 60s today, we're going to have the rumble of thunder this afternoon. Along the coast, it's going to be slightly stormy with rain and thunderstorms too. In the Willamette Valley Weather Center, I'm Robert Pratt.
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10: So the first is you put Jesus first in everything. So instead of taking or comparing myself with the Kenyans, I run my race. And I run the way that the Lord's asking me to run. So now I don't pace the Kenyans. I pace 70, 80-year-old grandmothers, you know. And it's actually nicer that way. It's like they'll even offer you, like, snacks along the way. Would you like a muffin? I made them this morning. Yeah, you bet. We have a great time in the marathon.
11: That is Pastor Wayne talking about his days running marathons and how he made the mistake of trying to keep pace with the elite Kenyans. Before long, 80-year-old grannies were passing him by. Welcome to Words of New Hope with Dr. Wayne Cordero. We all have our own race to run. Today, some words that will help you get across the finish line with your hands held high. Here is Pastor Wayne with a message entitled, God's Favor Over Our Finances.
10: We're going to be talking about a year of favor. But before we do, here's a fun story. There's a three preachers, and they were talking about how to handle the offering. One is a cowboy preacher, another's a Baptist, and the other's a Pentecostal televangelist, and with a suit and a little silky coming out of his pocket. And so they were discussing, well, how do you divvy up the offering. Well, the cowboy preacher said, well, what I do is I just draw a circle on the floor about a foot in diameter. I throw all of the offering up, and whatever falls in that circle and stays, I keep. The rest goes to God. And the Baptist preacher said, well, what I do is I draw a circle 4 feet in diameter, throw the money up, and whatever falls outside of the circle, I keep. Whatever is inside, it's the Lord's. And the Pentecostal preacher said, well, when I do it, I don't even draw a circle. I just throw the money up, and whatever God catches, he can keep. Well, that's not the way you gain God's favor. As we talk about a season of favor and how to get the windows of heaven open to us. And I'll give you the first three steps. If you've never been born again and never received Christ, well, I want to give you an opportunity to do that today at the end of the service. So prepare your hearts to say yes to that. And those of you that have been birthed into the kingdom of God, many of us are still learning to walk. And some of the things that you're going to find here are going to be a bit awkward. Some of the pushbacks, some of the instructions of the Holy Spirit, some of the things that you may have to purge in your life and undo and then redo. And it's not always going to be comfortable, but it doesn't mean it's wrong if it's uncomfortable and awkward. It could mean that it's very, very right, and you're just not used to it yet. It's something you get to walk into. For example, let's say a child is born and finally starts to grow a little bit, and comes to a point where he's standing on his own, a little wiggly, but he can stand on his own. Woohoo! Now that's nice. He'd like to stay there, but he knows that sooner or later he wants to walk to get to another place that might be more beneficial or whatever. So he has to, in order to learn to walk, he has to intentionally unbalance himself and then catch himself. And the parents go, woohoo, he took a first step. And the kid's saying, no, I just caught my balance before I fell down. And it's interesting, you know, in the things of God, there's going to be sometimes you're going to feel unbalanced about the things of God. It's like, why? But if it's in the Word, we know that it's right. And so we intentionally unbalance ourselves and catch ourselves. And it's step one. And now in order to go to step two, you've got to do it all over again. You've got to intentionally unbalance yourself and catch yourself in the right direction, moving in the right direction. Kind of like somebody once said, he said, I'm an idealist. I don't know where I'm going, but I'm on my way. And so that little baby is there, and he has now to take a third step. He's got to intentionally unbalance himself and catch himself. Pretty soon, it is something that is natural, something that just comes inherently as we walk. And so when you walk, you don't think about unbalancing yourself and then catching yourself, do you? Some of you do. Okay, well, most of us don't. And it gets more and more natural as time goes on. There's going to be times where God's going to ask you to be engaged or to give generously, or it's going to be very uncomfortable. But you know God's speaking to you. And you know that you understand that that's God's voice. And so you may have to intentionally unbalance yourself and then catch yourself. And it won't be long before there's a momentum and an impulsion moving you towards growth and fruitfulness. And you'll say, where did it all begin? By choice. To do what God is asking, even though it might seem at that time a bit awkward and a bit unbalancing and unnerving. And so now you're going to start to feed yourself more. You're going to see God's movement in your life more and more and more. So we're going to talk about, how do you gain the favor of God in your life? How do you gain that momentum? There's certain things and prerequisites that we must do. First of all, let me ask you this question. You know how you get atheists and unbelievers to pray to God sincerely? Put them all on an airplane that's about to go down in a lightning storm. That's exactly what happened to me. I was flying from Chicago to Nashville, Tennessee on a small regional jet. And we got to altitude and the most uncanny lightning storm hit. And we were rocking and rolling up there in the sky. And most people really did think that was it. We were done. And even the flight attendants were were very concerned. And so the pilot tried to take us above, but the higher he climbed, it was like lightning reached upward to us just to let us know we can't get away from it. And it would nail us, bam, and we would rock, and then we'd drop about 30 feet, just whoo, and you could hear, all of a sudden, everybody came to Christ. It was like that. They're all praying so sincerely. I thought, wow, this is like church. And I'm looking out the window, and this lady next to me grabs my arm. She grabs my arm. She says, I just have to hold on to you. I have to hold on to you. And I'm thinking, okay. She was older. She's like in her 70s. And so I said, it's all right. She said, I'm just so afraid. I just said, peace, be calm. And I wasn't talking to her. And she said, what'd you say? I said, nothing. I just heard it somewhere. And she said, we're going to die. I said, no, man, this plane is going to land safely. She said, how do you know? I said, because God told me that I have to speak at a church tomorrow in Nashville. And it's going to happen. So we will land safely. And by the way, I said, I'm one of his favorites. She said, what? She looked at me like, what? It's like I had a wart growing out of my forehead, you know? Huh? And I said, and you can be too. And so, well, anyway, she held on. We landed safely. And you could just feel the sigh of relief in everyone. And as we were going into the terminal, she called back to me and she said, man, you rock. I said, no, God is the rock. I'm just part of his traveling rock band. And I was thinking, you know, so many people just want desperately the favor of God, but they don't know how to walk into that promise. And we want to talk about the favor of God. And you say, well, how do you do it? How do you get there? Well, the psalmist David tips his hand a little bit and tells us what that prerequisite is. And let's pause on that today. As the scripture comes up, let's read it nice and loudly out of Psalm 5 and verse 12. Let's hear what David, one of God's favorites, had to say. Let's read it. Go. For it is you who blesses the righteous man, O Lord. Watch this. You surround him with as a shield. God's favor actually protects you. Protects you from the fears, the concerns, the doubts, the misunderstandings, the misconceptions. It's like, no. Favor of God. God is good. His favor is on us. And even though what we're going through may not seem so comfortable, I am not going to let circumstances trade places with Jesus. God is still good. And it protects our faith. It protects our commitment, God's favor. And it says here, you who will bless the righteous. What does the word righteous mean? Does it mean you got to be sinless? Does it mean you have to be holier than thou? Does it mean you have to be legalistic or condescending? Does it mean that you'll never experience a problem? No, not at all. Nothing could be further from the truth. It was Mary who was visited by Gabriel, the archangel, when she was told that she would give birth to the Messiah. And his greeting to her was this, Hail Mary, he said, basically that's country way of saying, you know, howdy, but in a nice way, Hail Mary. And then he said this, very interesting. He said, highly favored of God. Did you know that Mary is one of his favorite people? Highly favored, not just favored, highly favored. But did she have a life of convenience? No, her whole life she had to live with the stigma of people in Nazareth saying, you gave birth to an illegitimate child. We don't even know who his father is. You don't even know who his father is. Not on earth. No, she'd say, it's God. Oh, you're weird, they would say. She had to live with that her whole life. And then she had to watch her own son be murdered, being crucified on a Roman cross. Yet she was highly favored. Did you know that sometimes favor in heaven may cause problems on earth? But we must opt for the favor of God. Well, righteous, what is, if he blesses the righteous with favor as a shield, what does it mean to be righteous? Well, simply, it means what exactly what the word says, to be in right relationship with God. To be in right relationship. It doesn't mean that the circumstances won't come around because we're on earth and the Bible says, while you and I are on the earth, it says, you will have tribulation. But be of good cheer, I've overcome the world. So we know that there's going to be some turbulence and some lightning storms, but being in right relationship means the circumstances will not pale or destroy my relationship with God. Well, that was taken away and you got built here and betrayed there. Yeah, I did, but I'm not going to let that mess my relationship with God. I'm going to stay in right relationship with Him. He is a shield. Yeah, but that didn't go well. It's okay. I am not going to trade circumstances for lordship. I'm going to let Jesus be Lord. I'll deal with this. That's not fun. You'll see tears and weeping in the night, but I'm going to stay in right relationship with God. If not, then you'll say, well, God must not be good. God must not be God because he must not be love. And because if he allowed this to happen, then he must not love me. And what we do is we actually contradict the Bible, which is the word of God that is everlasting to everlasting, by temporary circumstances. And there's people today that are unbelievers and they are vengeful and they are bitter because they made a poor decision based on a fleeting, changing circumstance, and they don't understand the full orb of God and the will of God that lasts from the Alpha to the Omega. Yeah, but someone in a loved one died. Well, you don't understand that God has created eternity for him or her, and they're fine. You're either going to forfeit this person maybe for an eternity, or you're going to gain that person for an eternity. Let God decide that. And you trust him, just trust him. And one day you'll look back and go, oh my, thank you, God. You see, faith is living in advance what you will only understand one day in reverse. Living in advance of what you'll only understand one day in reverse. And what did you do? You walked by faith and not by understanding. And the Bible says in the book of Hebrews, without faith, it's impossible to please God. For those who come to him must believe that he is and that he's a rewarder of those who diligently seek him. So we shall walk by faith and not by sight. And so you say, okay, to stay in right relationship with God, regardless of the circumstances, just like Job. Job said, though he slay me, yet will I trust him. And he became such a favorite of God that God dedicated a whole book of the Bible to this one man. Like, wow. So right relationship simply means nothing will mess up my relationship with God. Even though I don't understand it yet, don't comprehend it, it's very painful, it's brought tears. But listen, I tell you, God never wastes a hurt because he's going to use that in the meantime for something coming up that you and I need. So trust him and watch what he does. You say, well, how do we get to this point of righteousness? Let me give you the first three steps. Are you ready? Here's the first. Number one, put Jesus first in everything. That's the first step. Put Jesus when? Not second, not even a close second. And when I put Jesus first in everything, that means when I say yes to Jesus, I say no to every other option. Well, did you consider Buddhism? Nope. Consider Hindu? Nope. It's no to every other option. I say yes to Jesus. He's my first love, only love. He's not even a close second. Nothing's a close second. What if I said to my wife when we got married, I held her hand, I said, Anna, she's here, Anna, you're first in my life. But Betty's a close second and Melinda is coming right up on third. So, you know, just want to let you know. How do you think that would make her feel? I had an Indian guy in our church in Hilo, you know, and he took like this and he came to Jesus Christ. And he said one day, he said, hey, come and see my prayer room. I said, you got a prayer room? He said, I built a prayer room. I said, no way. I'm a pastor and I don't even have a prayer room. He said, yes, come and see my prayer room. So I said, all right. So I went to his house one day after church. And sure enough, this very ornate prayer room. He opens the door and there's a statue of Jesus right there, right in the middle. But right next to him was a statue of Buddha and then a Hindu god, and then the Virgin Mary, and a few other patron saints. And I said, whoa, wait a minute. I said, what's all of this? He said, oh, Jesus was way down the line before. Now he's right up there first. I said, no, that's not what it means. I said, why are you doing that? He said, well, if it doesn't come to pass, then the next one will help me. I said, no. Yeah, when Jesus is first in my life, then everything else is non-existent. I don't give it an option. Because that's, in fact, that's why in Deuteronomy chapter 6, it says, "Hear, O Israel, the Lord thy God is one." The first commandment of the 10, "You shall have no other gods before me." In other words, nothing. He is the only one, and I'm going to stay in right relationship with him. You put him first. You want Jesus to bless your marriage? Put him first in your marriage. You want Jesus to bless the way you think, your insight, your wisdom? Put him first in the way you think. Always consider Christ. What would you say, Lord? What would you do, Lord? Always consider. Put him first. You want God to bless your dating? Put him first in your dating. You want him to bless your finances? Put him first in your finances. That's what it means. In fact, Matthew 6:33 says it this way. "Seek ye first the kingdom of God and his righteousness, and all the things you need shall be added to you," through him, through Christ. Not through all of the others. Through Christ, you'll have everything that you need. In the book of Hebrews chapter 12, it says, "Since we have a large cloud of witnesses surrounding us," like in the grandstands at Hayward Field, "since you have such a huge crowd around you," it says, "fix your eyes on Jesus and run the race that is set before you." Fixing your eyes on Jesus, the author and perfecter of your faith, who for the joy set before him endured the cross, despised all of the distractions, and he now sits at the right hand of the Father. What he's saying is this: in the world, you're going to have so many distractions, so many urgent requests and needs, demands on your life. But Jesus is first. Otherwise, these voices will pull you away from the race you're supposed to run. Run this way. Run this way. Fix your eyes on Jesus, the author and finisher of your faith. When I was learning sprinting in high school, the coach would even say, "If you're doing this, you know, the 100 meter, 50 meter, or whatever," he said, "you make sure that you don't look at the other runners, even if you think they're coming up on you. Because as soon as you do this, you're off balance. You fix your eyes on that finish tape and you run like that's the only thing in the world right now." And I thought, ah, fixing your eyes on Jesus, the author and finisher of your faith, even though you've got a crowd yelling at you. I've run a few marathons. And in Honolulu, when you run a marathon, it's 32,000 people that run. And so when the cannon goes off, kaboom, it starts, I have to wait 5 to 8 minutes before I can even move. That's how many people are in front. And you just kind of wait. All the Kenyans and the Tanzanians, you know, all of those people, skinny people, are up front running. And you have to wait for them, you know, and then finally, all right, and then we start our jog. But it's amazing how on the course, there's a set course, and you have a map, and it shows you the course. Now, on this course, there's water stops, there's Gatorade, there's a carb, you can carb up, there's porta-potties, there's wet towels. I mean, it's just wonderful, even ambulances for me. And so... And so these are all on the course. But you know what I heard a few years ago? A guy was running. He took a shortcut. Listen to this. Caught a bus, went 2 miles, got off the bus, and got back into the crew and kept running. Well, didn't help. Didn't help me at all. But anyway, I thought, what? You're kidding. Yeah, so there's a bunch of people saying, run this way. And the world's going to do that. They're going to say, there's a shortcut here. It's a shortcut there. But listen carefully. On the set route, run the race that he has set before you. On his set route, there's water stops, porta potties, carbo loading. All kinds of stuff that you need, even ambulances if you need them. But off that route, you could take a shortcut and then you go, wait, where are the porta potties? Well, where's the water stops? You promised that you would provide. And God is saying, on my course. You see, if you want God's blessings, you have to do it God's way. And there's times we take shortcuts. And God is saying, no wonder you're going to run into problems. If not here, down there you will. And when we hit those dead ends, we go and we blame God. It's like, no. You can't blame God if you think you've got a shortcut in a better way. You stay on the route that God has called you to be on, even though it's not fun at the time, even though you hit the wall and lactic acids build up and it feels like with every step someone is pounding your thighs with a sledgehammer, you stay on that course until it's done. And so God is saying, if you want God's blessings, you do it God's way. So the first is you put Jesus first in everything. So instead of taking or comparing myself with the Kenyans, I run my race at the pace that is okay with me for this season of my life. And I run the way that the Lord's asking me to run. So now I don't pace the Kenyans. I pace 70, 80-year-old grandmothers, you know. And it's actually nicer that way. It's like they'll even offer you like snacks along the way. Would you like a muffin? I made them this morning. Nah, yeah, you bet. Don't mind if I do, you know. So we have a great time in the marathon. But number one, put Jesus first. The second step is this: learn contentment.
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10: If you're dashing out, have a good sturdy umbrella, because we're going to see intermittent rainfall, probably a half inch of it today in the valley, along with a high in the low 60s. Along the central Oregon coast, it's going to stay windy and rainy with possible thunderstorms. In the Willamette Valley Weather Center, I'm Robert Pratt.
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17: If I want to be healthy in any area of my life, I have to develop healthy habits in that area. If I want to be physically healthy, I have to develop the physical habits of eating right, exercise, sleep, lower stress. If I want to have a healthy marriage, I have to develop the healthy habits of relationships, the way I talk to people, the way I listen to people, the way I respond to problems. These are habits that I have to develop. And if I want to develop healthy finances, to be financially fit, there are certain financial habits I have to develop in my life. God loves to do financial miracles, and he does them all the time. I've seen many, many, many. But he says, first, you got to get your act together. You got to do it the way that I said to do it. Now, in this series, we've been in on financial fitness for a few weeks. We looked first at the fundamental laws of money that God talks about in his word, in the Bible, in the book of Proverbs, and in the book of Ecclesiastes. Today, we're going to take a little turn, and this week and next week, we're going to look at some practical areas. Next week, we're going to look at the five ways to make money work for you. The five best ways to use your money on this planet. And that's a good message I'm excited to share. But this week, we're going to look at the eight habits for getting out of the hole. Eight habits for getting financially free. And they're all in God's Word. If you have your Bible, open to the book of Proverbs. If you don't, if you'll pull out your message notes, and we're going to look at these verses from the book of Proverbs. Now, each of these habits is in order. In other words, the first habit is the most important one. The second habit is the second most important. The third is the third most important. I've listed these in their order of how you do them. Let's get right into it. Number one, the Bible teaches that the first thing I have to do if I'm going to get myself financially fit is this. Remember that God is my source. That's the starting point. I remember that God is the source of all my supply. My source is not my salary. My source is not the economy. My source is not my savings. My source and my security is in God. Now, the reason why this is important is you must put your security in something that can never be taken from you. If what you put your security in can be taken from you, then you're going to be insecure the rest of your life. If you put your security in your salary, you can lose your salary. If you put your security in your job, you can lose your job. If you put your security in your savings, you can lose your savings. If you put your security in your spouse or your health, you can lose those things. You must put your security in something that cannot be taken from you, and that is your relationship to God. God is the source of my supply, not my salary, not my savings. And if a job dries up, if a water faucet gets turned off, God can turn on a faucet over here. And if one door closes, God can open another door. And if that door closes, God can open a window. So I have to remember, first off, that God is the source of my security, not how much money I make in life. Now, the Bible says this in Deuteronomy chapter 8, verse 18, there on your outline. Always remember the Lord, your God, for it is he who gives you the ability to produce wealth. God gives you the ability to produce wealth. Circle the word produce. I want you to notice that the Bible says, obviously, God owns it all, and he loans it to us. We talked about this a few weeks ago, that you don't really own anything on this planet. It's just loaned to you while you're here. It wasn't yours before you were born. It won't be yours after you die. You just get to use it for 80, 90, 100 years. But it all belongs to God, and after you die, he's going to loan it to somebody else. So you don't take

taking out of the economy than putting in it. And that's what's happening right now in America. 60% of Americans take more out of the economy than they are putting in it. We have more consumers than we have contributors. And yet God says, I made you, I designed you to create wealth, to produce wealth. I designed you to be a productive person. God wants you to be productive. And his plan for your life, part of it includes wealth production or wealth creation. Not wealth redistribution, but wealth creation. Now let me explain the difference here between communism, capitalism, and Christianity. Capitalism says, what's mine is mine, and I'm going to keep it. And if you don't make it, well, tough luck. Too bad for you. What's mine is mine, and I'm going to keep it. Communism says, what's yours is mine, and I have a right to take it. That's called redistribution of wealth. I can take yours and give it to somebody else. That's communism. Christianity says, what's mine is really God's, and I'm willing to share it. You see the difference? That's the difference. Capitalism, what's mine is mine, I'm going to keep it. Communism, what's yours is mine, and I can take it. Christianity, what's mine is God's, and I'm willing to share it. You see, when somebody taxes you to help the poor, you don't get any credit for it. But when you voluntarily are generous and you help the poor on your own, that builds your character. It helps you. It helps you grow. It helps you become more like Christ, becoming more productive and more generous. Now, one of the reasons our economy has collapsed is because for the last many, many years, we have had enormous numbers of people, particularly like in Wall Street and other places, who were creating or making outrageous salaries, making outrageous amounts of money without really creating anything. They create no services, they create no benefits, they create no products, they create no jobs. They're simply making money on money. That's all they're doing. And that is not what God wants to do. God wants us to provide benefits, services, protection, help to other people. And in that, it creates prosperity. There's nothing wrong with prosperity. There's nothing wrong with prospering. There's nothing wrong with a profit if you don't make it your number one God and if you do it in the right way. And that leads us to the second habit. The second habit, if I want God's blessing on my finances, is I must make money honestly. I remember that God is my source, and then I make money honestly, because God does not bless cheaters. God does not bless crooks. God does not bless deceptive people or people who steal. Now let's look at just some verses from the book of Proverbs on this. Proverbs 15:27 says this, dishonest money brings grief to the whole family. In other words, I can go out and make a bunch of money, but if I make it dishonestly, it's actually bringing grief. It's bringing like a curse. It's bringing a problem to my family. Emotional problems and all kinds of other problems. You say, well, that verse isn't for me because I'm not out robbing banks. No, you're not. But are you honest in every area? Let me give you a few ways you may be dishonest. Not giving a full day's work. Now, if you got an employer who's paying you for a full day's work, you come late, you leave early, you take an extra long lunch break, and you waste time at work, you are robbing your employer. Maybe you've never thought of that, but it's deceptive. They are paying you for a certain amount of work, and you are expected to give that certain amount of work. And it is dishonest to be paid for work that I'm not doing. That's called dishonest. And God's not going to bless dishonesty. Christians, of all people, should be known for rock-ribbed integrity, that we get there on time or early, or stay to the last bell, or stay late, and that we are the hardest workers in society, and that we have the most integrity and honesty. Padding an expense account is dishonest income. Misusing resources at the office is dishonest. It's a waste. Fudging on your taxes is a dishonest way to make money. God says, I don't bless that kind of stuff. It brings grief to the whole family. Now look at some of the other ways. Proverbs 16, verse 11. The Lord demands fairness in every business deal.
He sets the standard.

0: What does that mean? It means that when I'm dealing with you and we're making a negotiation, I don't lie to you. I don't cheat you. I don't tell you that the car I'm selling you is better than it really is. I don't tell you that the house that I'm selling you is in perfect condition when you know the pipes are broken and electricity doesn't work or whatever. When I misrepresent something in a deal, I'm being dishonest. And God said, don't expect me to bless that. If you're hiding it, I'm not going to bless that. God blesses integrity. Let me show you some other areas. Look at this one. This will surprise you. Proverbs 28:2, the Bible says, if you make money by charging high interest rates, you will lose it all to someone who cares for the poor. Did you know that verse was in the Bible? If you make money by charging higher interest rates, you'll lose it all to somebody who cares for the poor. Now, God is not against making interest. And you say, how do you know that? Because Jesus tells parables in the New Testament where guys double their money by making a 100% profit. One guy gets 100% return on his money. He says, well done, good and faithful servant. Another guy doubles his 5 talents. And he says, well done. If it's okay to make interest, it's okay to pay interest. So he's not saying interest is bad. He's talking about what the Bible calls here usury. Usury means excessive, exorbitantly high interest rates. It's what loan sharks do. It's when they prey on people who are down and out, people who are hard up on their luck, people who can't get a normal standard loan from somewhere. And so they go and borrow from somebody at 2 and 3 and 4 times the interest rate. These loan sharks are calling usury. It is excessive. It is cheating people. Now, in America, we have usury laws in every state because of this verse in the Bible. Because the Bible says it is wrong to charge excessively high interest and take advantage of people who can't pay. So he's talking about slumlords, and he's talking about, you know, loan sharks and things like that. One other one, look at this verse, Proverbs 13, verse 11. Let's read it aloud together. Wealth from get-rich-quick schemes quickly disappears, but wealth from hard work grows. Now, I told you a couple weeks ago that Warren Buffett's number one law of finance is you don't lose what you already have made. He said that's more important than even making money on your money. You don't lose what you've already made. So many people are in debt because they've made a lot of money, but they've lost it. And the number one way, the most common way people lose their money today is in get-rich-quick schemes. And the Bible says you should never, ever get involved in a get-rich-quick scheme. You're setting yourself up to be duped. You're setting yourself up to be scammed. Most people or more people have lost money through this way than any other way. Now, every get-rich-quick scheme sounds great. It sounds terrific. You're going to make high profit in a little amount of time and low risk. And they put all this thing together and it all sounds so great. And people invest their money in this and all of that. And they think they're going to, you know, beat the normal ways of making money by getting rich quick. And then they get duped. Now, the Bible warns against this over and over. And as your pastor, because I care about you, I want to give you 5 principles, write these down wherever you can on your outline, on how to not get duped by a scam. These are biblical principles. I don't have time to go into all the verses, but let me just give them to you. Number one, stick with what you know when you're investing. Just write it down there on your outline somewhere. You see, greed makes people gullible. And when we are greedy and we're trying to get rich quick, we fall for scams and we're easily duped. Stick with what you know. If you don't understand an investment, don't ever put your money in it. If you can't explain it, don't ever put your money in it. Stick with what you know. Now, the common denominator of every get-rich-quick scheme is they claim to have a secret. I have a secret way of making money that you don't know, or I have a secret product that other people haven't got yet, or I have a secret tip and all this. Listen, the moment you hear that word secret, run like the Dickens. Friends, I'm telling you right now, there are no secrets to making wealth. They're all widely known. And there are hundreds and thousands and maybe tens of thousands of books written on how to increase your income, your net worth, and things like that. There are no secrets. And anybody who claims that he has a secret is setting you up for a get-rich-quick scheme. And the Bible says avoid that. So never, you know, get involved in that. Stick with what you know. Number two, never invest on emotion. Never make a decision, a financial decision, on emotion. Get rich quick schemes, scam artists love to play on your emotion. And they grab your emotion, and before you've thought it through, you've invested money that you're going to lose right away. Now, what they do is they start pressuring you to decide quickly. By the way, isn't it interesting all of these infomercials on TV that says, buy now, operator standing, and if you do it in the next 2 minutes, then you're going to get this extra project? 3 years later, that thing's still on TV saying in the next 2 minutes. Have you noticed that? Okay, it's just a con. It's just a con. In fact, pressure is never God's will in finances. If you ever feel pressure, in fact, the Bible says that about giving. Over in the book of Corinthians, the Bible says if you ever feel pressured to give, don't. And I'm telling you, as your pastor who loves you, if you ever feel pressured by a church, a charity, or anybody else pressured to give, you should not give, because God clearly says in the Bible, never give under pressure or under compulsion, because you don't get any credit for it. God wants your attitude, not the amount. He says only give when you are giving willingly, cheerfully, you know, gladly. Now, that's not just true in giving, it's also true in investing. That you should never invest, you should never make a financial decision under pressure to decide now, basing on emotion. A third suggestion on this: never risk borrowed money. I don't have time to go into all the verses on these, but the Bible teaches you should never risk borrowed money. Now, you've got extra money that's just laying around, and you got money to burn, probably ought to give it away instead, but that's okay if you want to invest that. But don't you ever borrow money to invest in a get-rich-quick scheme. The Bible says don't do it. A fourth suggestion: always test the idea with other people. And I'm talking about people who are not emotionally involved. Because emotionally involved people who have a stake in the game are going to be as excited as you are. But people who aren't emotionally involved in the investment can smell a rat. They can spot the flaws. And you need to get counsel. In fact, if you have a business deal and you're afraid to talk to your wife or a friend or somebody uninvolved about it, it's a dead giveaway. You're already saying, I don't want other people to know about this because they're going to say no. You need to check it out. Let me give you one more. Doubt the guy who's always got a big deal. He's always going after, he's always chasing the big deal, but he never seems to reel it in. Now, I'm not talking about serial entrepreneurs who build a company, sell it off, then build another company, sell it off, build a company, sell it off. They have a legitimate business and a legitimate profit. I'm talking about people who are always waiting for their ship to come in, but it never seems to come in, but the ship seems to get bigger and bigger and bigger with each dream. And while they're not able to pay their bills, they're out there trying to think on this deal that's going to make $1 trillion. And the more zeros, the more out of touch they are with reality. I remember in the very first year of the church, I led a guy to Christ, and he was a nice guy, and he genuinely was converted to Christ. But he was a dreamer who never could make anything happen, and it was simply one big idea after another. And one day he came to me and he said, Pastor Rick, this church has changed my life, and I'm working on a deal that is going to make Saddleback Church $50 million. Well, now, as a 25-year-old pastor, I'm going to listen to that. Now, years later, I don't pay that attention at all. I want to say, show me the money. Oh, this dream is just a bunch. And it seemed like all about the time he'd get this big dream for $50 million, and then before it was closed, he jumped to a bigger one. That we're not doing that anymore because this one's going to bring in $75 million. And then, you know, instead of closing that deal, we're not going to do that anymore. We're doing the $100 million one. And it kept on doing. And at the end of the year, I realized I had paid for all the lunches. Beware the guy who's got the billion-dollar idea, but he can't afford to have his suit pressed or pay the meal. pay the bills. Just go out and get a job, buddy. Just get a job, okay? You know, you don't wait for the ship to come in. You swim out to it and do that. So here's what the Bible says. Look at the next verse. Proverbs 21:5. Steady plodding brings prosperity. Hasty speculation brings poverty. Circle the word hasty. Here's another law for you. You make financial decisions slowly. If you want to be wise, you make financial decisions slowly. If it's a good deal, it'll be a good deal tomorrow. You don't have to make, you know, when you're in a business, when you're in a store and that salesman is pressuring you to buy right now and it is a major priced item, you need to go home and think about it. You need to sleep on it. You need to take your time. If it's a good deal, it'll be a good deal tomorrow. Hasty speculation leads to poverty. That means you get in a hurry. You get emotionally involved. You want to do it now. Now notice it says steady plodding brings prosperity. Circle the word plodding. This is where he's saying you just keep on doing the right thing. You do it a little bit at a time, but over a long time, little things build up. You save a little, save a little, save a little, save a little, and pretty soon it all adds up. Steady plodding brings prosperity. Now, I've mentioned this in every session we've done in this series. The most powerful factor in mathematics is compounding interest. And over a period of time, little becomes much with compounding interest. And over a long period of time, turtles always beat rabbits.
1: What a great message from Pastor Rick today. There's something I always take away from his message. Here's Rick to tell you how you can help support this ministry.
2: Jesus told his disciples that they should live their lives according to five specific purposes. He said, you've got to love God with all your heart, that's worship, and love your neighbor as yourself, that's ministry, that's called the Great Commandment. And then Jesus said, go make disciples, that's evangelism, baptize them into the family of God, that's fellowship, a sign of fellowship. And then he said, teach them to obey everything I've taught you. That's discipleship. And we call that the Great Commission. We believe at Daily Hope that a great commitment to the Great Commandment and the Great Commission will produce a great Christian, a great church, a great company, a great community. You know, I started Daily Hope so I could spread the good news about Jesus, not just across America, but all around the world. And we want people to know that God's word is filled with hope and truth. And the power that we need to follow him every day is available to every single one. You know as well as I do that the word of God changes lives. It's alive, it's active, and it breathes new life and new love into all of our lives. 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And God will bless it, and God will bless you. And we'll get to heaven, and we'll thank God for all the people going to be in heaven because you cared.
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12: 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It's a good day for indoor plans or a good sturdy raincoat or umbrella, because as temperatures climb slowly into the 60s today, we're going to have the rumble of thunder this afternoon. Along the coast, it's going to be slightly stormy with rain and thunderstorms too. In the Willamette Valley Weather Center, I'm Robert Pratt.
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13: 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I'm Dr. Tim Clinton.
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14: 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So let's get started. Today, we are actually sitting backstage, Tulsa, Oklahoma, the Maybe Center, 8,000 women, sold out crowd for our second stop of the 2026 By Still Waters Extraordinary Women Conference and Event. There's a lot of energy. There's a lot of buzz. We just heard an incredible sound check from our very special guest, Ms. Christine DiClario. She is a recognized and well-known worship leader, singer, songwriter, Dove Award-winning artist, mental health advocate, founder of the Christine DiClario Foundation. She's a partner of ours here at AACC, and we'll talk about some special projects that we're working on with our Spanish mental health coach training program. But today we're going to dive into her newest book, Healing in the Desert, Finding Your Voice on the Journey from Brokenness
13: to freedom. Christine, my friend, thank you for joining us.
7: Thank you. I feel like I need to say I'm a doctor of something too. Doctor of random, maybe.
13: Christine.
7: Just to kind of fit in.
13: We're honored to have you. We share a common love, and that is mental health care. Mm-hmm. But let me go back to the stage. Zach said in the sound check, as soon as you hit that stage, boom, it's like game time.
7: Yeah.
13: Something shifts, you know that, because you walk up and you know that this is an ordained moment of the Lord.
7: Indeed.
13: Something's going to happen. I wonder how you move into those moments and what happens inside of your heart and how you look at a crowd out there of 8,000 women. What do you see?
7: Mm. Well, there's a confidence that comes with learning to trust the Lord. Mm. And there's a lot of work that you have to put into getting to trust the Lord. Because, you know, we know grace is free. And salvation is a gift, but the relational part with God takes some work.
13: It does.
7: And surrender is everything when it comes to our relationship with the Lord. And I've been through a few things in which I've had to either voluntarily or forcibly surrender and understand that every time that he asks me for something, every time that he asks me to lay something on the altar, he's always going to do way above I could ever imagine. And so when it comes to coming into an atmosphere and being given the opportunity of platforming Jesus, I enter it with the confidence of knowing that the one I trust is the first one sitting in the audience receiving what it is that I'm giving. And also, I don't minister to people. I minister to him because it's him and I. And then he blesses the people and does his thing. But that's where that confidence comes from. It's like once somebody told me, you really know how to command the room. I'm like, no, I know how to lock eyes with the commander.
13: Wow,
7: and that's it's a whole other perspective.
13: What I want to touch on here for a moment is that it's been a tough go for countless people. So tonight when you take the stage, there's going to be 8,000 women in there that all have stories of brokenness. And I think what's necessary is to realize that we can't neglect our mental health.
7: Right.
13: Because when we do that, we actually stunt our spiritual health. Speak to what you've learned about the correlation between the two over the years.
7: How many episodes are you going to do about this?
13: Come on.
7: Because I can go. Uh-oh. I went way over my word count in that book, and there was still some left to say. But I'll say it this way. When I had my encounter with the Lord, I did what I knew best in my church culture, which was get into the word, get into prayer, get into fasting, and get into all the spiritual disciplines.
13: Sure.
7: Because they teach us at an early age, that us church kids, that you have to do to please the Father.
13: Yeah.
7: And you become how much you do.
13: Mm-hmm.
7: And so for a very long season, up until 10 years ago, that was the way that I related to God in ministry. I did, therefore I was. Mm. And so when I entered into a crisis of infertility, being diagnosed with infertility after 10 years of marriage and a promise of the Lord that we would have children, and then the doctor saying, no, that's not in the books for you, then the struggle happened. That's where I learned surrender.
13: Wow.
7: 'Cause I had to come to a point where it could well be that my body would not produce children.
13: Mm-hmm.
7: And
13: which,
7: if
13: by
7: that,
13: the way, was important to you. You wanted children.
7: Yes.
13: You wanted to be a mom.
7: And God had already spoken to me and my husband and a lot of people in my family.
13: So in your heart, you're there.
7: We knew that it was going to happen, but we have this diagnosis. It was all just an opportunity that I could see this now. I couldn't see it then. That the Lord was giving me so that I could lay down something that could potentially become an idol in my life, which was motherhood. On the altar before I entered into cursing myself with idolatry of things. I know what these women in the Bible who begged for children.
13: I mean,
7: her being drunken with tears,
13: right.
7: I know what that is. Yeah. I know what it is to go into the wee hours of the night just pleading with God, why? Why? And then when I finally understood and I accepted, okay, the Lord is good regardless. His grace is sufficient for me. And if I am not going to have children grow in my womb, I know he's going to give them to me some other way. Maybe I'm going to be spiritually a mother of someone. Maybe I'm going to adopt children. I don't know. But whatever it is the Lord gives me, I'll be content with. I'm going to stop fighting. And so I lay my unborn child on the altar like Abraham did. And just let the Holy Spirit do what he did. And lo and behold, not shortly after that. And I always say, not because of that. Because we don't have the capability of twisting God's arm for our miracle's sake.
13: Sure.
7: But he's good. And he's a good dad. And the Lord healed me supernaturally at a prayer meeting at church. Mm-hmm. And I had a surgery scheduled to fix, it was chronic endometriosis that was causing my infertility. And so I was filled with scar tissue inside my entire abdomen. Yeah. And it was going to take hours to just clean it out to provide relief from the pain. Yeah. And when the doctor went in, he's like, he reached out to my husband. He's like, sir, I'm really confused. And my husband's like, why are you confused? Like, we're literally paying you to not be confused. Yeah, like, yeah. Why? And he said, I'm confused because I knew that I was going to spend at least 4 hours just cleaning everything. And I'm searching and searching and searching for all this scar tissue and nothing's there. All I see is beautiful, precious, perfect organs.
13: Wow.
7: Like a teenager womb ready to conceive. Like,
13: wow.
7: And he acknowledged and wrote it in the record, people of faith, people of prayer, the only thing that explains the disappearance of this thing is divine intervention. Wow. And so 4 months after that surgery, I conceived my son, Ian, the light of my life. And when he was 6 months old, I conceived Kenzie. So it was like the miracle and the overabundance. And I was like, wait a minute, God, hold
13: what,
7: up.
13: What a story.
15: Yeah.
13: What a story.
7: Yeah.
13: You know, in the middle of it, we believe in a miracle-working God.
7: Yeah. Mm-hmm.
13: We hold on to that. We cry out. We all do. We cry out for the miraculous every day in our lives.
7: Yeah.
13: You know, I think it was Einstein that said there's only really two ways to live. One is nothing's a miracle, or that everything's a miracle.
7: Yeah. Mm-hmm.
13: So in the midst of that journey, and I know you're sensitive here, mm-hmm. for those who are maybe on this journey, they'll be there. There'll be a lot of women in this room tonight who are in that. I saw statistics up to 20%. Of women are infertile.
7: Yeah.
13: And men, I want to add that to the equation, mm-hmm. that there's just, and what do you say to them mm-hmm. in this story, Christine?
7: I remember when I wrote that in the book, that there was a conversation with my publisher and my editors out of mercy for those that were walking that journey. And I had a conversation with the Lord about it. And I said, Lord, is me talking about this with such security and joy being insensitive to those that are going through this, who maybe will never conceive?
13: Mm-hmm.
7: And the Holy Spirit reminded me, the testimony of Jesus is the spirit of prophecy.
13: Mm.
7: It could very well be that in the natural, in the reality, you are destined to not see the miracle. But what if the Lord wants to increase your faith with stories like this and change your reality into the truth that he still heals, he still restores, and he still can create something out of nothing?
13: Wow.
7: I mean, he did it with me. I was typical statistics. I was not supposed to have children. But somebody else's testimony invigorated my faith.
13: So what I hear you saying then is just wrap yourself in the love of God.
7: Yes.
13: Stay rooted there, and somehow, some way, God does what only he can do and will do, by the way.
7: And stay anchored in the love of God. Stay focused as that your priority is to love the Lord with every part of yourself. And just let him do him.
15: Yes.
7: And you do you. We don't have to do much.
15: Yeah.
7: We just have to trust, obey, love, and serve him. That's it. And he does the rest. And he always finds a way to make terrible things work together for the good of those who love him and are called according to his purpose. And we will see.
13: Here's an interesting piece. I want to stop just for a second. Watch this. So many people think that if I have a conversation with someone about the darkness in their life, maybe thoughts of suicide or something, that it may push them in that direction, and they don't want to ever think they contributed to someone taking their life, so they don't have a conversation.
7: Right.
13: But nothing could be further from the truth.
15: That's right.
13: Having a conversation can absolutely save someone's life.
7: They want to talk about it.
15: That's right.
7: They just don't know how.
13: Yeah, it isn't that they hate life. They hate life the way
15: that
13: it
15: is.
13: It is. And they're not sure it can ever change.
15: Yeah.
13: All they know is it's dark.
15: Yeah. They don't even want to end their life. They just want to end their pain.
7: They want to end the suffering.
15: That's
7: all it is. And for me, that experience gave me a very, very high compassion for people that go through suicide. Because I used to think, oh, that person committed suicide. How selfish.
15: Yeah.
7: They didn't think about, no, it's actually the other way around. They believe there's such a big burden to the people they love that they come to know within themselves and their reality that maybe it'll be better for them if the burden, which is me, is not there.
13: Exactly.
7: So it's usually an act of serving the other people in their lives as well as trying to end their suffering. Right. And it's a twisted narrative that makes you think, oh, well, win-win. Yeah. If I'm gone, nobody has to carry the weight of me, and I end my suffering. And that's a very big lie. And then for me that day, when I'm telling this to my midwife and we're both crying and she's holding my hand, she says, I went through the exact same thing you're describing when I had my kids.
13: Wow.
7: And then it was like, wait, what? You?
13: Yeah, I'm not alone.
7: You are a spiritual gladiator in my book.
13: Mm. And you went there?
7: And you went, and you're so well now? And then she said, yeah.
13: Look at Elijah.
7: Yeah.
15: How'd you get here?
7: Right. Yeah. Why are you here? How did this happen? Mm. That's exactly what it was for me. It was a big revelation.
13: There can be so many factors that fuel this. You know, that's the kind of awareness. Again, go back to our love for mental health.
7: Yeah.
13: That we want to help bring to the church.
15: Yes.
13: I have a concern here. Mm-hmm. And I'll go back to this evening.
7: Yeah.
13: CDC reported that some 57% of our daughters and our granddaughters struggle with feeling persistently sad.
15: That's right. Yeah.
13: This is since COVID.
15: 2023.
13: Yeah, and then they found out that nearly 30% of our daughters and our granddaughters had seriously contemplated suicide.
15: Yeah.
13: We don't have a mental health crisis, we have a mental health disaster.
7: Yeah.
13: And I just think about that narrative and the father of lies and how he loves to take you to a place where you think that life would be better off without you.
7: Hmm.
13: And in your spin, it's like unrelenting.
7: Yes. Mm-hmm.
13: It won't let go. It's got like a grip on
7: you. It was a swarm of bees constantly. For me, especially that suicide thing, it was harassing and demeaning and character breaking. It was horrible. And it literally was like a swarm of bees that wouldn't let up day, night.
13: People need to hear this. They need to understand this.
15: Yes, they do.
7: And the anxiety wasn't allowing me to sleep as much. So I would finally fall asleep maybe 3-4 in the morning. And if I didn't wake up in a panic sweat, I would dream that I was committing suicide.
13: Mm.
7: I know the enemy took a foothold into that trauma door.
15: Yes.
7: And made it into his cozy apartment.
15: Yes.
7: And the intention was that I did not come out of it alive.
15: Wow.
7: The intention was to snuff whatever it was that the Lord wanted to do in and through me so that I would be yet another fallen gladiator.
15: Mm.
7: Forgotten. And let's move on with the same patterns. However.
15: However.
13: But God.
15: But God.
7: God has a way.
15: Yes, he does.
7: Of covering for us when we cannot cover for ourselves. And he knew I wasn't going to say it out of my own voluntary self. So he made it so that the one person who was equipped and authorized in the spirit to pull me out of darkness and into light was there at the right moment, at the right time, and sensitively discerning for my sake.
13: Yeah.
7: And what did she do? She didn't tell me it's all going to be all right.
15: Mm-hmm.
7: She said, this is hard.
13: Let's go to work.
15: This is hard.
7: Here you go. Here is a card for a therapist who is anointed, spirit filled. She is a prayer warrior first. Mm. And she also happens to be an expert at all the issues you're going through.
15: Come on.
7: And then she did something extra that is what saved my life. She became a lifeline.
15: Wow.
7: She said, okay, here's the card. I want you to go before you take the car out. I want you to call and make an appointment. So I call, I know this is very sought after therapist, and nobody answered the phone.
15: Yeah.
7: And so an hour later, she's like, okay, did you call? Did you get your appointment? I'm like, nobody's answering yet. Do it again. Mm. I'm going to text you again in an hour. And then an hour she did it. And I'm like, nobody answered yet. She's like, call again. I'm going to text you again in an hour. And for 48 hours, every waking hour, she was either calling me or texting me, making sure that I had gotten that appointment. When I finally got it, I said, yeah, I got the appointment and it's going to be in a month. I don't know if I'm going to make it. I was already entering into postpartum psychosis because I was losing time.
13: Sure.
7: And that was my fear, that in that loss of time, I was going to do something either to the babies or to myself.
13: People don't realize how strong of a draw that really is.
7: Yes. Mm-hmm.
13: It's an overwhelming thing that goes in the midst of this.
16: We need people to step up and to step into this moment for such a time as this. So that way we can train up an army of believers that, again, are clinically excellent, right? They understand a 42-hour training program where it's being able to recognize, respond, relate, and refer as necessary to the mental health needs of today's generations.
7: Yes.
16: We need those things, but also distinctively rooted in the hope and the healing power of the gospel.
7: Exactly.
16: How I really want to kind of wrap up our time together today, Christine, because I'm going to wrap the last two questions I had kind of into one. I'm just thinking, and it's been a common theme, it's this idea of evidence and the practice of remembrance. This entire book is a journey from suffering to healing to restoration.
7: Yeah.
16: But being able to look back and to see the evidence, the goodness, the faithfulness of God in our life time and time again. You were just out there during the soundtrack and you were singing this song about having seen story after story, lived all of these different stories in your lives, but not once has there ever been a moment, has there ever been a time where God has been unkind or unfaithful to you. Close us out with just a pressing word of hope to the person out there today, Christine, who feels depressed, who feels discouraged, who feels disappointed, who feels like they're in a pit of despair, in a wilderness type of moment. Mm-hmm. What's a final word of hope you'd give them today?
7: I would say to you who are going through a desert that though the circumstances may tell you the contrary, you are not in the desert to die. You are in the desert to learn how to live. Luke 10 is very clear. Some experts in the law tried to entrap Jesus in his own words, and they asked him, what do we have to do to get eternal life? And his question was, well, how do you read the law? What does it say? And they recited the Shema. The Lord your God, the Lord is one, and you shall love the Lord your God with all your heart, all your soul, all your mind, all your strength, and love others as you love yourself. And Jesus' answer was, very well, that's exactly right. But what he says at the end is what impressed on me a transformation to understand that the desert is not where I go to die. It's where I go to learn to live. He said, do this and you shall live. So I offer you this. What if you going through the desert is not for you to ask why anymore, but for you to ask what for? And for you to have an expectation that even though you're going through this period of suffering, it is only so that you can partake in the sufferings of Jesus Christ and become an inkling closer to who he is for the sake not just of your healing, but the healing of those that are around you that you one day will see transformed because of what you're going through right now. What if this process is going to turn into a story that will be irrefutable evidence in the face of the enemy that God still allows broken crayons to color beautiful works of art? What if what you're finding in this desert equips you not just with wholeness, but with mantles and weapons and the equipping for the saints of God around you to finally see revival? What if you are actually shedding death and entering into true living? Because at the end of the day, this desert is teaching you that your heart, your emotions, your soul, your spirit man, your mind, your thought patterns, and your body are worthy of having love exchanges with God, not just in the spirit, but in every other area. What if you do this for right now and you learn to truly live? I leave you with that, and I pray that that is exactly what you learn from this desert. I pray that you are not in the desert in an extended time that is unnecessary, but every moment, every grain of sand that gets stuck in your eye is for the Lord to show you how well he can clean you, how well he can refine you, and how well he can use you in the future. You're going to be okay. You are not alone. There is hope for you. We are many who know what healing in the desert is like. God bless you.
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16: 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You're a life changer. You're a world changer, my friend. All of us here at the American Association of Christian Counselors, we love you, we pray for you, and we love partnering with you. 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
23: Blessed is the one who does not walk in step with the wicked, or stand in the way that sinners take, or sit in the company of mockers, but whose delight is in the law of the Lord, and who meditates on his law day and night. 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
10: It's a soggy Wednesday afternoon across western Oregon. From the valley to the coast, it's cloudy skies, occasional rain showers, occasional thunderstorms too. Highs in the 60s in the Willamette Valley Weather Center. I'm Robert Pratt.
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11: As we go through this story of Acts chapter 16 particularly, Paul is going through adversity, and the Lord can use adverse conditions to help steer our lives, not only to manifest His greatness by the troubles that we go through, but also to steer us. He'll use adverse situations to guide us.
12: Pastor Red Menter assures the Lord is working everything together for the good.
11: We're going to see how the Lord's going to use adversity to get Paul where he needs to go and what he needs to do.
12: As Paul and Silas set out on their missionary journey, they found themselves rerouted from their intended course and ended up being beaten and imprisoned. Yet despite these seeming setbacks, they continued to rejoice and share the gospel, leading to salvation for many, adding to the church in Philippi in the end. More from the book of Acts and today's word with Pastor Brett Metter.
11: One of the questions people ask all the time is, why do bad things happen to good people? If God is love, then why do bad things happen in the world and stuff like that? Well, you know, people sometimes have a hard time answering that because they see it as a hard question. There's one answer that may seem uncaring and unfeeling, but it's still true. And that is, the real answer is, why do bad things happen to good people? Is because there are no good people. We think there's good people, but God says in His word, there's no one righteous, not even one. All have sinned and fallen short of the glory of God. And bad things happened once man brought sin into the world. Man, the world is now in a fallen state. Death, disease, all of the things that people, you know, cry out to God, why do bad things happen? Man, humanity, we brought that upon ourselves. Now, that's kind of the quick and easy answer, but people don't like that one. It's still for sure true, but there's another thing that you might understand, and that is bad things can happen to us to bring God glory or to make manifest, there's a biblical word, God's will in our lives. You know, the disciples would look at a guy who's blind and say, was he blind from his birth because of his sin or his mother and father's sin? Which one? And Jesus said, nope, neither. But the reason the guy was blind was God was going to do a great work in him through that hardship, through that difficulty, and even the way the Lord would heal him. And nobody really knew that God had a real plan for that. Job and his friends for 37 chapters pontificated and hypothesized why Job was going through all the horrible things he was going through. And then in chapter 38, God jumps in and says, "You're all wrong, and what a waste of breath. You know, were you there when I created the heavens? Do you have a clue?" You know, and basically the rhetorical question, you know, is no, we don't have a clue. And what we know is God had a whole reason Job was going through that. It had to do with this great cosmic battle in the universe between Satan and God, philosophically about Job and the treatment of Job. It's an amazing thing. Little did Job know the universe ramifications of what was going on in his life. Do you think Mr. Job is sitting in heaven right now going, "Man, I wished I didn't go through such a bad time. Man, I shouldn't have married that wife who said, you know, curse God and die. You know, I should have." Do you think he's all about? No, I think Job is probably blessed as can be as he suffered on earth and was faithful to the Lord. I believe he has great rewards in eternity. But with Romans chapter 5, Paul the apostle, who knew about trouble, difficulty, adversity, we've already seen him stoned to death. At least they left him for dead, but he got up afterwards and went back into the city, whipped and beaten. Paul had already experienced all kinds of difficulty, but how did Paul look at it? Did he sit around whining and moaning and complaining? No. This is what he says in Romans 5, verse 3. He says, "Not only so, but we glory in tribulations also, knowing that tribulation worketh patience, and patience experience, and experience hope, and hope maketh not ashamed, because the love of God is shed abroad in our hearts by the Holy Ghost, which is given unto us. For when we were yet without strength, in due time Christ died for the ungodly." What an amazing declaration. You know, we rejoice. Paul was at a mature spiritual Christian level to say, "I rejoice when tribulation comes my way." How are you? Are you one who rejoices? "Lord, I understand that you use tribulations and all these troubles for your purpose and for your glory." Do you rejoice? I think some Christians are at the maturity level, "Well, I'm not going to be mad at God at least." No, you got to get to the level of rejoicing. "What? I'm going through adversity and, you know, I got fired today. Praise the Lord. I'm rejoicing because the Lord's doing something great in my life. He's going to build hope and patience and experience." This is the attitude of Paul the apostle. And I bet a lot of us have a lot of work to do to get to where he was at in his spiritual maturity. But what an important thing to kind of remember as we go through this story of Acts and Acts chapter 16 particularly, because Paul is going through adversity and the Lord can use adverse conditions to help steer our lives, not only to manifest his greatness by the troubles that we go through, but also to steer us. He'll use adverse situations to guide us. That's why Paul would write Romans 8:28, you know, "And we know," at least we should, "we all know that all things work together for good to them that love God, to them who are the called according to his purpose." The Lord is working everything together for the good. When everything seems bad, you have to remind yourself that it could be for a reason that might be something like keeping you from something that's worse or keeping you from going somewhere you shouldn't go. We're going to see some language that might seem a little weird, like the Holy Spirit is resisting Paul. What does that mean? We're going to see the context of that and how the Lord's going to use adversity to get Paul where he needs to go and what he needs to do. So that's important. Well, in Acts chapter 16, Paul had an interesting series of events that brings him to the place God ultimately wants him to be. So let's pick it up right there in verse 1 of chapter 16. It says, "Then came he to Derbe and Lystra, and behold, a certain disciple was there named Timotheus," or Timothy, "the son of a certain woman, which was a Jewess and believed, but his father was a Greek." Okay, this is where we are introduced to Timothy, or Timotheus as he's called here. But we come, you know, I've been sort of tracking, if you remember our journeys, that we're getting ready to kick off Paul's second missionary journey. In fact, in Acts chapter 15, verse 30, if we back up there, "So when they were dismissed, they came to Antioch, And when they had gathered the multitude together, they were delivered the epistle. So, you know, this idea of the journeys of Paul, we kind of started, you know, and this is the Roman Empire, basically, Northern Africa, the Mediterranean Sea, and then Europe, Spain, Israel, Turkey, all those, Greece, they're all there. But Paul's journey, if we kind of track it again, he was in Jerusalem, because remember, they went to the council at Jerusalem that we saw in chapter 15. And then it says in verse 30 of chapter 15, he went back up to Antioch. And if you recall, Antioch was the place where really Christianity was thriving. Maybe even, you might argue, more than even in Jerusalem, because tons of Gentiles were being saved in Antioch. Now remember, this is Antioch of Syria. There's another Antioch of Turkey, or, you know, modern day Turkey is what we call it. But so they went from Antioch, and from there, Barnabas and John Mark, remember, they left in a different direction. But Paul and Silas, now we don't track Barnabas and John Mark's journeys. We're still sticking with Paul, and now he's with Silas, and he's going to go northwest. And we ended with this last week in chapter 15, verse 41, where it says he went through Syria and Cilicia, confirming the churches. So Paul travels through Cilicia, which includes the city of Tarsus, to Derbe and Lystra, Lycaonia area, which you that know your geography, you can kind of track those places. So from Antioch over to Lystra is kind of where he is now in verse 1 of chapter 16. So he's already on his second missionary journey. But Paul's headed to bring the gospel, and he doesn't know it yet, but he's going to bring the gospel to Europe. Paul's intention, most scholars agree, was to go back to the other places he was at in his first missionary journey and sort of help them. And he is going to do some of that, but God's going to redirect him. Have you ever felt a redirection in your life where you kind of, I'm going to go this way, I'm going to go that way, I'm going to do this, or I'm going to do that? James warns us, don't say I'm going to go do this or that. But we're supposed to say, well, if the Lord will, then I'm going to go do this, or I'm going to go do that. Paul has to learn that, you know, that he says, I'm going to go, you know, back to those churches where I was before. But another thing you should note, in these travels, we have a new group forming, and we know that Paul and Silas left for this missionary journey, but it's here in Lystra. This is where Timothy lived, and that's why they pick up Timothy now. So now it's Paul, Silas, and Timothy, and then we're going to see later where Luke is going to join them as well. Remember, Luke is the author of the book of Acts. Don't forget that. Dr. Luke wrote the book of Acts. One of the things we're going to see here in this chapter that's kind of interesting is we think we know about when Luke joins the party, because the narrative goes from they went here, and then they went there, and then they went the other place. But in the middle of our chapter, it's going to go, and so we went there, and we went that the other place. And it's because scholars believe Luke jumps in on the team. So it's Paul, Silas, Timothy, and Luke. And we'll all bring that up when we get there. So his plan, head to Asia Minor, where they'd gone before. But to do this, they're going to cross the Dardanelles. You say, well, what's the Dardanelles? Well, the Dardanelles is a narrow natural strait, a significant international waterway that kind of is in northwest Turkey that forms part of the continental boundary between Asia and Europe. That is Asia Minor and Europe. So we'll show you that as we get there. But here in the story enters Timothy in verse 1. He's the son of a certain woman, which was a Jewish, but his father was a Greek. That's interesting. So was Timothy Jewish, yes or no? Yes, because the Jews use the mother, right? It's the mother is their lineage that they go through, not the father, which is kind of unique. So if your mother was Jewish, you're Jewish. But he's got a Greek dad, and we're going to see that there's kind of a problem that comes up here because of that. Probably not a believer. But if you recall, when Paul was writing there in 2 Timothy chapter 1, verse 5, do you remember? He said, when I call to remembrance, Paul said, the unfeigned faith that was in thee, Timothy, which first dwelt in your grandmother, whose name was Lois, and your mother, whose name was Eunice, and I am persuaded it's also in you also. So Timothy became a believer or a Christian that was because his mom and his grandma, not because of his dad. His dad was probably not a Christian. And this is an interesting problem for Timothy later on in the story. We'll talk about that. I'm thankful to my mom for leading me to Christ. I was 5 years old. I think she perceived I was old enough to get it or something, but she, you know, she'd been saved since I was born. And, you know, I went to Sunday school. I heard stories and stuff, but I'd never really accepted Christ. So when I was 5 years old, my mom made some peanut butter and jelly sandwiches, just the way I like them. You know, lots of peanut butter and tons of jelly. If it's not gooing over the bread, you're not making them right. But she made these peanut butter jelly sandwiches, and I sat down as I was eating the sandwiches. She explained to me the gospel message and that I needed to repent of my sins and accept Jesus Christ as my Savior. And it wasn't hard to convince me that I was a sinner, because by five, I was already pretty much a little rascal. But I knew I was a sinner, so I repented of my sin and I accepted Christ, and my mom led me in a prayer of faith. And, you know, I'm so thankful for that, you know, that I got saved at a really young age, and I'm really appreciative. I used to not always appreciate that, because I always wished that I had a better testimony. You know, in the 70s, all these hippies were coming to Christ, and I was on LSD, and I killed people, and I was in a gang, and they'd go to churches and share their testimonies, you know. And I grew up hearing these stories, and I think, man, I'm such a squeaky, clean little Christian man, you know. But I realized later how much the Lord had protected me from. Not that I was without sin or anything. I was a sinner just like everybody else, but I did avoid a lot of the pitfalls of a lot of teenagers and college-age students that went through some other things that were not so pleasant because of sin. But I'm thankful. But I love that. The prayers of a mother and a grandmother, that's where Timothy... And Timothy's going to be kind of a big deal. He's going to grow to be the pastor of the church at Ephesus. Ephesus was it was like the New York City of the day. It was a huge city, and Timothy was in charge, leading the church there in Ephesus. So, and Paul looked at him as a son. In fact, in 1 Timothy chapter 1, verse 2, Paul says, "Unto Timothy, my own son in the faith, grace, mercy, and peace from our God and our Father, Lord Jesus Christ." So this is where Timothy enters in, and Paul considers himself a young protege that he's mentoring and considers him a son. So there we go. And verse 2, which says, was well reported of, Timothy had a good reputation by the brethren that were in Lystra and Iconium. Verse 3, him, Paul would have to go forth with him, and took and circumcised him because of the Jews, which were in those quarters, for they knew all that his father was a Greek. You say, what? More on circumcision? Brett, do we have to talk about that again? We as Americans have no appreciation of what a big deal this idea of circumcision was. So Paul, in Acts 15, at the Council of Jerusalem, Paul was the chiefest of the arguers, saying, you know, no, we shouldn't be circumcising Gentiles. Why would we do that? And, you know, and Peter argued, you know, why would we put those burdens on those Gentiles that we couldn't even do, you know? And Paul would say, I would those that are telling these Gentiles they need to be circumcised, I would that they be castrated. Remember Paul said that? Paul's really hot about this issue. And then all of a sudden, here in chapter 16, Paul's like, Timothy, you're like, what? What's going on? Is Paul a hypocrite? No. This is an interesting thing, because Timothy is what they would have viewed in those days as an apostate Jew. Now, why would, remember I already told you he's a Jew because he had a Jewish mother. But why is he an apostate Jew? Because he's uncircumcised. Why do you suppose Timothy was uncircumcised? Anybody want to guess? Because he had a Greek dad, and his dad was probably like, yeah, I don't go for the circumcision stuff with my son. And so Timothy was uncircumcised. So why did Paul, after giving that big argument, and Peter as well, and they deciding that Gentiles don't have to be circumcised, why did they circumcise him? Well, some would say because he was a Jew and he needed to be circumcised. But that even kind of goes against the council, because even Peter said, man, we aren't even able to keep these laws and rules. So we're just like they are, Peter said. So why would he do this? Well, most scholars want to note that Timothy was circumcised not for salvation. Some have tried to use this verse to say you need to be circumcised to be saved. Even to this day, there's churches that claim that. Even though Acts 15, they didn't read Acts 15, they just read Acts 16. That's the problem when you start reading just bits and pieces of the Bible. You can take a verse like this out of context. See, Paul circumcised Timothy, so drop your drawers, brothers. You know, that's the way some churches even roll today. But it's not for salvation, but it was really to prepare Timothy for his time in ministry. In the places they were about to go, the Jews would never listen to an uncircumcised Greek, let alone an uncircumcised apostate Jew. That'd be like the last person on the planet the Jews would ever want to hear from, some guy that's an uncircumcised, technically Jew, but was raised as a Greek under his dad and was uncircumcised. The Lord is going to have Timothy be in a very different place. And for him to be relatable and usable, nothing hindering the Jews from listening, there was this idea of circumcising him so that he would have a voice. And that's a different kind of thing. There's a relatability that Timothy needed in order for him to be effective in the role that God had for him. Interesting. I do wonder if the Lord has equipped you with a certain relatability to various people groups and things. Some of you have different experiences. They'd never let a guy like me. I already told you I was saved at five. I never did drugs, never drank alcohol, never did any of those typical sins, didn't have sex outside of marriage, all that stuff. And so in some circles, they would kind of say, man, what a goody two-shoes, which I'm not. I'm just as big a sinner as everybody else. But there's kind of an unrelatability where some of you guys have been through some heavy stuff in the past and you can go places. Some of you ladies have some experience to life where you can talk to people that I wouldn't even be able to get to. You know, it's kind of interesting. Some of you are in the business world and you can talk spreadsheets and graphs and charts and fiscal responsibility and stuff like that. I don't talk that language at all. But you can get into those places because that's where the way you roll, and you can talk to people that would never set foot in a church like this. And I think that relatability is kind of an important thing. By the way, this is one of the reasons. Does Pastor Brett have any tattoos? And the answer is no. And the question is, well, why? Why would Pastor Brett not have any tattoos? Let me just say something. I can appreciate a really nice, fancy tattoo. Well, some would say, Brett, spiritually? Well, it's Leviticus, right? 19, where it says, do not mark your body. The reason you can't quote that, Mom, Dad, Grandma, Grandpa, is because that's the law of Moses. Hello? We're not under the law. Right under it, where it says, don't mark your body, it says also, don't cut the corners of your beard. In other words, why do the Jews have the spit curls that go down like this right here? Because they're following the law of Moses to not cut this part of your hair. So if you're going to pull the old thou shalt not get a tattoo from Leviticus 19, you better be sporting some pretty honking spit curls as well. Do you understand what I'm saying there? And if you miss one point of the law, you're guilty of the whole law. So the whole, using the Old Testament law for why your kids should or shouldn't do stuff, that's full of holes. I'm sorry. That doesn't work. But there is something that I would argue, and this was the spiritual reason why, because the Lord just revealed to me, Brett, you're going to be used in a circumstances where a tattoo is not going to be helpful for you. It might even hinder some of the people that you might be able to reach. For me, the Lord made that clear. And so I've noticed in the church world today, and it's been this way for the last 10 or 20 years, where tattoos are cool and worship leaders like to praise the Lord to make sure that the guy sees their BC days, their tattoos. It's like, oh, praise the Lord. Oh, yeah, he must have a past. What I found, most of those people were part of the youth group and they weren't in the world at all, but they got the tats because they thought it looked cool. But it's just a kind of funny thing. Now, here's the thing. I know guys that are all tatted up, and they do have a story and they have a personality that God uses them in a different setting, in a different way. And I think God can do that. Like, I have buddies that minister in biker gangs, like literally join up with the worst of the worst biker gangs for the purpose of missionary work, to share the gospel of Christ. And they sort of look the part. If I showed up, with no tats and just kind of, hey, on a dirt bike or whatever, they'd say, get out of here. But there's different ways the Lord uses different people. I believe that the circumcision of Timothy was really for the purpose of saying, Timothy, that the Lord's going to use you in a certain group of people. It's not to be fit to be saved, but he was being circumcised to be fit to serve and minister to Jews in the synagogues. Timothy wouldn't even have been able to be allowed into the synagogue where Paul would preach if he wasn't circumcised. So it was a decision that Timothy probably agreed to. I'm pretty sure Paul didn't, chain him up and say, sorry, you got to travel with me. No, that's not what happened. I think Timothy was a willing participant in this, said, I want to be used and I don't want anything to get between me and my ability to serve the Lord. And so it's for that reason he was circumcised. F.F. Bruce, in his commentary, said, by Jewish law, Timothy was a Jew because he was the son of a Jewish mother. But because he was uncircumcised, he was technically an apostate Jew. If Paul wished to maintain his links with the synagogue, he could not be seen to countenance apostasy. Like, it not only would hurt Timothy's ability, but even Paul's ability, which I think is kind of important. Have you ever wondered if there's people that you hang out with, and they might even be fairly nice people, but God has things he wants you to do, but with that group of friends that you have, you're not going to be able to do what God wants you to do as long as you're hanging out with those friends. Paul kind of has to make a decision. Is Timothy going to stick with me? Well, if he's going to stick with me, he's got to make a tough decision to be circumcised. And so he willingly went to that.
12: 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Well, Pastor Brett is with me now. You know, the topic of evangelism is something that is not always easy for Christians. But Brett, maybe the best way to share our faith is just telling someone our own personal testimony, right?
11: Yeah, I think that's something we are all authorities on. Yeah. We know our own story. And you can't deny a story of a person. There's people that will try to argue with you intellectually or academically, and you may not be able to hang with people when it comes to some of the heavy doctrines of the Bible, but that's not what's required of us. What's required of us is to know Jesus Christ and him crucified. You know, Paul the Apostle came to the Corinthian church and said, I have determined to know nothing save Jesus Christ and him crucified. And I love that message because Paul was an academic and he could debate the big thinkers, but he actually realized that's not where the power was. The power is in that testimony of how Jesus Christ dying on the cross for our sins and him crucified is the answer that we all need. And that's a testimony that I can share about my life. I was once lost, but now I'm found. I was blind, but now I see. That's my testimony, and that's what I can say. And nobody can say anything against it.
12: 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Thank you for reminding us about our personal testimony of what Christ has done in our own life. 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And that's all the time we have. Next time, Pastor Brett will share another verse-by-verse study series of Acts and emphasize not just how, but why people's hearts were open to the gospel. 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
8: Between the valley and the coast, it's occasional rainfall for the rest of the afternoon with highs in the 60s. We'll have gusty winds, especially on the coast. Possible thunderstorm activity in the Willamette Valley Weather Center. I'm Robert Pratt.
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8: We're essentially walking, talking billboards for what Christians look like. 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
17: 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Some people bring joy whenever they go. Which person are you? Are you the person that lights up the room or turns off the lights? Are you the person that brings everything down, or are you the person that builds others up?

0: Disagreement and conflict is almost inevitable in human relationships. When that happens, some people put up their fists, others call up their lawyer. Others look up the proverb that says a soft answer turns away wrath. In the big picture, those moments can either undergird our efforts to share Christ or undermine them. 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We're in Acts chapter 15.
1: So I heard about three biker dudes that pulled up to a roadside cafe one day, and they walked in, and here's a smallish man sitting on a stool having a meal, and they looked at this guy, started laughing, hassling him. One of them took his meal away from him, another pushed him off his stool, and the man just went over and paid for his bill, quietly walked out, got into his semi. He's a trucker, okay? And one of the bikers says to the waitress, "He's not much of a man, is he?" She said, "Well, I guess not." She's looking out the window and watching the trucker drive away. She says, "I guess he's not much of a trucker either, because he just ran over three Harleys." Maybe that's not the best way to resolve conflict, but we all deal with conflict each and every day, right? There's just no way around it, even among Christians. You know, there are some people that create conflict unnecessarily. Conflict follows them wherever they go. It's always some kind of drama, right? You invite them over, there's going to be something that happens. And sometimes you don't want to invite those people over, because in a way, they're kind of like troublemakers. I make up imaginary characters, Bobby Buzzkill, Debbie Downer. I'm going to add a new one to that. Bobby Buzzkill, Debbie Downer, and Tina Troll. Oh, yeah. Oh, yes. And sorry to make her female, but this is the person that always counterpoints everything, even when you don't need to. And I find most of the trolls, though they're on Instagram and Facebook, many of these trolls are on Twitter, right? So you'll post a picture with some friends, "Had a great meal tonight." And the troll will come back and say, "It must be nice to eat when people around the world are starving." "Yeah, it is. And I'm sorry about that, but it was a nice meal." Or, here's a picture with my family. And then the troll comes back and says, "Not everyone has a family. Try to be more sensitive. Do better." "Oh, brother, really?" And then you do another post. "Beautiful photo of a sunset. Check it out." And they come now with Bible verses. 1 John 2:15 says, "Love not the world, neither the things that are in the world." You know, really? That's so out of context. You post a picture. "Hey, I had a great laugh with some people." "Oh, you know, let your laughter be turned to sorrow and your joy into mourning." Well, these are verses in the Bible, but people are misusing them. And there are some people that use the Bible to beat people down rather than build them up. And there are people out there that will mistreat you, they'll slander you, they'll hurt you. So what do we do with these people? Well, one thing you can do on social media is block them. And I love to block people. I love it. Now, if you say something I don't agree with, I might delete your comment. But if you attack, I'll block you. And I wish I could do it in real life. Of course, you can't do that. So we're going to have to learn how to resolve conflict. Let me add these words: to the best of our ability. The Bible says, as much as it is possible, live at peace with all men. Aren't you glad the Bible says, as much as it's possible? Because with some people, you can't live at peace with them. But at least you want to make the effort. So let's explore that together, because that's the subject before us in Acts 15, conflict. We have some troublemakers that have entered the scene. They're believers in Jesus, they're Jewish, and they have a Jewish background, and they felt that one had to be circumcised before they could become a Christian. This is basically a rite of the Jewish religion. It was never required of anyone but a Jew, but they're saying you have to be circumcised. So number one, this hurts. If you don't know what I'm talking about, talk to your parents or someone else, or We'll explain it. Circumcision hurts. Number two, they were placing an unnecessary barrier on these new believers. So Paul and Barnabas are now a missionary team, and they're not happy about it. And they thought, we need to go back to the leaders in Jerusalem and get this resolved. So now they're going to make the journey back to Jerusalem because these Judaizers, these legalists, were saying, James authorized what we're saying. And as it turns out, James had not authorized it at all. So they were not being truthful. So they wanted to go and get it from the horse's mouth, so to speak. Now, James is the brother of Jesus. We could say half-brother, because obviously Jesus was supernaturally conceived in the womb of Mary. But James was a son of Mary and Joseph. He grew up with Jesus. And by the way, if you grew up with Jesus, that'd be hard not to drop that into every conversation. You know, I remember when Jesus and I were just boys, this happened. Or I remember Mary, our mother, made us dinner the other day, and what a meal it was. But he didn't do that. He didn't play the I'm the brother of Jesus card. But he was a man known for his great wisdom. And he pretty much was the leader of the church at this point, along with Peter. And so they need to go and speak with James now and get his input because of these legal

0: others up.
1: Pastor Greg Laurie will have the second half of his message in just a moment. Well, Pastor Greg, it's such an encouragement to us here at A New Beginning when listeners tell us how this broadcast has impacted their life.
2: Yeah.
1: In fact, some people even call us and leave a recording of how the program has affected them.
2: Mm-hmm.
1: That's really the way that impacts us most, because we get to hear that in their actual voice. Isn't that true?
3: Oh, yes. I can't tell you, Dave, how many times I've met people just out and about who will tell me I'm maybe in an airport or... you know, walking through a market or whatever, and they'll say, "Are you Greg Laurie?" I'll say yes, and then they'll slap me. That happens most of the time, and I don't like that. No, they don't. But no, generally people are so nice, and they say, "I have to tell you a story. Do you have a moment?" Yes, I do. Mm. And they'll tell me of how they came to Christ hearing our radio broadcast. That's such a blessing to me. And I want other people to hear those stories. So here's my question to you. Have you made a commitment to Jesus Christ listening to A New Beginning? And maybe you came to Christ at one of our Harvest Crusades or are watching something we did online or whatever it is. But if you came to Christ through our media ministry, I'd love to hear your story. I want you to tell me what happened to you, and we just might use it and put it on air. And a lot of people will be blessed to hear what God has done in your life. So there's a number you can call. It's a designated number to share your story. And Dave, what is that number?
1: Yes, 866-871-1144. You can call anytime. Again, 866-871-1144. Tell us how the Lord has used this ministry to bring you to the Lord. From our study of Paul and Barnabas in Acts 15, Pastor Greg is pointing out how to show grace and mercy in dealing with others, especially in moments of conflict.
0: So they go back to Jerusalem, and this is what happened as they meet with the apostles, starting in verse 4, Acts chapter 15. Let's read it together. I'm reading from the New Living Translation. When they arrived in Jerusalem, Barnabas and Paul were welcomed by the whole church, including the apostles and elders, and they repeated everything that God had done through them. But then some of the believers who belonged to the sect of the Pharisees stood up and insisted that Gentile converts must be circumcised and required to follow the law of Moses. So the apostles and elders met together to resolve this issue. The apostles gave a ruling. So basically they said, okay, we're not going to require circumcision. And all the Gentiles collectively said, phew. But now they go on to give a ruling. Verse 19, so my judgment is, and this is James speaking, my judgment is we should not make it difficult for Gentiles who are turning to God. Instead, we should write and tell them to abstain from eating food offered to idols and sexual immorality and from eating the meat of strangled animals and from consuming blood. We'll stop there. So one of these conclusions dealt with morality. The other two dealt with sensitivity. Let's start with the no-brainer, the one that dealt with morality. Tell these Gentile believers who've come to Christ the following. They should not commit fornication. That's what the King James Bible says. New Living Translation, they should not engage in sexual immorality. This comes from a single root word, porneia. We translate this word today to pornographic, pornography, etc. And it is a word that speaks of all sexual activity outside of God's proper order. And what is that? The only place where sexual activity can take place legitimately in the eyes of God is between a man and a woman in a marriage relationship, period. Right? That's it. There are no exceptions. Extramarital sex is forbidden in Scripture. Premarital sex is forbidden in Scripture. People say, I want to know the will of God. God says very clearly in 1 Thessalonians 4:3, here's God's will. Be holy and stay away from all sexual sin. So I don't know what's happening in your life and if you've wondered about this, but this is clearly taught in Scripture. But now we come to an issue of sensitivity, where they say, tell them to not eat food that was offered to idols. Now, this is hard for us to understand today, so let me give you a little history. Back in this day, there were pagan

temples everywhere. Temples built for all these gods that the people worship. These are the Gentiles. And they would offer meat or animal sacrifices to these idols. So you could get a killer deal on this meat. You could go in and buy it at a greatly reduced price. It was a lot cheaper than the kosher meat down at the market, sold by the Jewish merchants. And so the Gentiles are like, hey, we know these idols are false. We don't believe in these idols. Why pay retail when you can get it wholesale? Let's go and buy this meat. But this offended the Jewish believers because it was offered to idols. And so here's what Paul is saying. Look, even if this doesn't mean a lot to you, it means something to your Jewish brothers and sisters. So for their sake, don't eat it and stumble them spiritually. So take away truth for us. We should not put up a wall where God has opened a door. We should be a bridge, not a barrier, to people coming to Christ. We should be a stepping stone, not a stumbling block. It should never be difficult for someone to come to church, say for the first time. And clearly they may not be a believer. And that's obvious for a number of reasons. But whatever it is, they come in. They should always feel welcomed into the church. You know, a couple may come in and they're living together and they come to church. Or someone may come in and they're gay. Or someone may come in under they're a drug addict or whatever it is. Or they dress in a way that makes some people uncomfortable. And you'll say, well, why are they in church? They're sitting next to me in church. I don't think this is a good thing. That would be like going to a hospital and saying, why are there so many sick people here? Because it's a hospital and they're there to get better. And I'm glad they're in the hospital and I'm glad non-believers come into our church because we want them to come. As I've said before, the church is not a museum for saints. It's a hospital for sinners. Now, having said that, I would also add this. They don't need to clean up their life and come to Christ. They need to come to Christ and he will clean their life up. All right? Jesus said, he that would come to me, I would in no way cast them out. Jesus cleans his fish after he catches them. But having said that, now, once they've come, once they've heard the gospel, and if they've made a profession of faith, the person who is gay needs to repent and no longer live that way. The couple that are living together need to move out and consider if they should get married at all, but not continue living in that way. The person who is addicted to drugs or alcohol should be and can be delivered by Jesus Christ. Okay, so the change has to happen. But I think sometimes we get the cart before the horse. Well, let's get them all cleaned up first and then they can come to church. No, let's get them to church. Let them hear the word of God, but it all starts here. Let them come into a relationship with Jesus. Let's not get this in reverse and miss what this Bible that we're holding is saying to us. We should not do anything that would keep people from hearing the gospel. So let's bring this to the present day. Let's say that I'm a meat eater and you're a vegetarian. And by the way, I am a meat eater. I'm happy to be a meat eater. My wife took me out to a vegetarian restaurant the other day and didn't tell me until after the meal was done, I was in a vegetarian restaurant because she knew I wouldn't go with her if she told me ahead of time. So I had the meal. It was very good. She said, how did you like it? I says, great. She said, there was no meat in it. No, there was. No, it's a vegetarian restaurant. You know, I didn't really like it that much. That's a true story. So let's say that we're sitting down for a meal and I'm eating my, you know, filet and you're having your broccoli and you're offended. You're offended. You know, I wish you wouldn't eat that. That offends me. I can forego my steak so I don't offend you. Let's apply it a different way. Let's say we go to a restaurant and we order some pasta and you order a glass of wine. You say, I love wine with my Italian food. What if I say, but I was an alcoholic? And if I have one sip of wine, I could fall off the wagon. It's hard for me to sit here while you're drinking. Well, that's your problem, man. No, we're a family. And out of consideration for that person,
you would say, well, I'll forego that. I won't do that because I don't want to do something that would cause you to stumble.

0: Good encouragement today from Pastor Greg Laurie. Aim for harmony in the church and try to build one another up. And there's more to come from this lesson here on A New Beginning. Pastor Greg has titled it, How to Resolve Conflict. It's all part of having love one for another. Of course, the ultimate example of love for another is when Jesus died for our sins. He gave up his life for you and for me. Salvation is a gift. Have you accepted that gift? Pastor Greg, what would you say to the person who hasn't yet accepted the Lord's gift?
1: I would say that God is just a prayer away. It just starts with you saying to God, I know I'm a sinner. I know that you love me. I know that you sent Jesus to die on the cross for my sin and pay for those sins and then to rise again from the dead, and I want him to come into my life. So here's my question to you. Have you done that yet? Because Jesus, who did die on that cross and rose again from the dead 3 days later, is alive and standing at the door of your life right now, and he's knocking. And he's saying, if you'll hear my voice and open the door, I will come in. Why don't you just stop whatever it is you're doing and pray this prayer with me? Say, Lord Jesus, I know that I am a sinner, but I know that you are the Savior who died on the cross for my sin and rose again from the dead. I'm sorry for my sin, and I turn from it now, and I choose to follow you from this moment forward. I ask all of this in Jesus' name. Amen. Listen, if you just prayed that prayer, the Bible promises that God has heard your prayer and has answered that prayer. The Bible says that if we will confess our sin, he's faithful and just to forgive us our sin and cleanse us from all unrighteousness. So, God bless you. You've made the right decision, the decision to follow Jesus Christ.
0: Yeah, that's right. 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Or go online to harvest.org and click Know God. Now, hopefully you heard every word of today's message from Pastor Greg. If not, why not catch up by listening online? 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You know, Pastor Greg, when we start reading social media, we can get swept away with it. One thing leads to another, yes. And that leads to another. And before we know it, an hour has passed by.
1: Yeah.
0: They call that doom scrolling.
1: Mm-hmm.
0: Very appropriate. I've had the same thing happen with the Bible, though. Mm. You know, you start reading and you get involved in it, especially, you know, one of the Old Testament stories, like one of my favorites is Joseph.
1: Yes.
0: And all the twists and turns in that story. You just get swept up in it. What do you think the term would be? You know, the opposite of doom scrolling, when you get swept up in God's word.
1: Wow. What would that be? That's a great question. Maybe we would call going through scripture in the same way as hope scrolling. I mean, think about how you feel after you've doom scrolled. You feel like, what a waste of time. What did I learn? Nothing. Maybe you even got drugged down a little bit. But how do you feel after you read the Word of God? You feel helped, you feel hopeful, you feel encouraged, and you have your eyes on things above. This is the thing. Every day, every Christian should open up the Bible and read it. This is an essential to spiritual growth. You never get beyond it. You never outgrow it. And God will make his word fresh and new to you each and every day. As the psalmist said, your mercies are new every morning, but you got to open it. Nothing's going to happen if you don't open your Bible. Well, this is one of the things that I talk about in my new book, What Every Growing Christian Needs to Know. I also have chapters on the importance of prayer, how to pray effectively, why being in church is so vital for your spiritual growth, how to share your faith effectively, and much more. 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Someone said once, quote, "The Christian life is like a grease pole. 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Again, it's called What Every Growing Christian Needs to Know. 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
7: It's a soggy Wednesday afternoon across western Oregon. From the valley to the coast, it's cloudy skies, occasional rain showers, occasional thunderstorms too. Highs in the 60s in the Willamette Valley Weather Center. I'm Robert Pratt.
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8: I remember during those couple months, I sat down with my mom. I said, "Mom, you know, the same God that you guys serve is the same God I serve. And this is what I feel like he's telling me to do." And 2 years later, I find myself in New York competing at the Apollo Theater the world premieres. Yeah. To now become the first saxophonist to ever win that competition.
9: Welcome to Family Life Today, where we want to help you pursue the relationships that matter most. I'm Ann Wilson.
10: And I'm Dave Wilson, and you can find us at FamilyLifeToday.com. This is Family Life Today. All right, we've got a saxophonist. We got Emmanuel and Lorene Garrelis with us. Lorene works with us here at Family Life Today, and she brought her husband, Emmanuel, in, and he's going to play later. But, I mean, their whole life, a married life with an artist who makes their living playing the saxophone.
9: Well, and I'm thinking of the conversation you're going to hear about that Emmanuel had with his parents when he was in med school.
10: Yeah.
9: Sometimes our kids come to us
10: with things that sound crazy. They're like, do not do that. Med school is the way to go. And yet, you know, you got to appreciate. Well, you're going to find out what their mom and dad said.
9: Don't give it away.
10: Because it's pretty special. So let's go. Talk about this. Because you are living a unique lifestyle that I don't know what percentage of the world has a married, you know, relationship where one of them's an artist. And you're a saxophonist and an educator.
8: Yeah.
10: And you're working at Family Life. How is that navigated? I mean, you're in your first year doing it, but how does that work? Easy? Hard?
8: It definitely has its challenges.
9: Yeah.
8: A lot of late nights, especially like practices. Like I'm always practicing for something.
10: Yeah.
8: And sometimes she wants to hang out. And that's definitely different than if I was working like a
9: 9-to-5
8: like
9: a 9-to-5 job.
8: Where I just come home and everything stops.
10: Mm-hmm. Yeah.
8: There's always more work to do.
10: Yeah.
8: Like I could be learning another song. I could be posting something on social media. I could be anything.
10: Yeah.
8: Trying to find that balance to be intentional. Okay. At 7:30, I'll stop. Let's maybe have dinner and hang out. Because for us, we like dinner time or even afterwards when we're watching something, it's like really like our time.
9: Bonding time.
8: Yeah. She loves watching shows and I, therefore now I love watching shows. And maybe she sees something on the screen she loves and we discuss it, like we have our time together.
9: Mm.
8: It's a very unconventional life, different life. Some weeks I do like back-to-back travels. So being on the phone and communicating with her frequently, just so she can feel safe and feel seen that, okay, he's not here physically, but he's still here.
9: How did you know that was your call, Emmanuel? Because a lot of us, Dave was in the band, the orchestra, all of it.
10: In high school.
9: Yeah, and also
10: upright bass. Ding, ding, ding, ding.
8: Oh, wow.
10: Can you believe that? A little tuxedo and a bow tie.
9: And you played drums.
10: Played drums in the marching band.
9: Yeah. A lot of people, that's like fun. They're doing it. But for you, it's a calling.
8: Yeah.
9: And your dream is being fulfilled by your lifestyle now. I think a lot of people, a lot of listeners have these dreams and then life is hard and we have to pay the bills. And so they set some of their dreams aside. But for you, like, how did you know, like, this is what God wanted you to do?
8: Yeah. You know, it didn't always start this way. I think things really started shifting for me in college. So in college, I was actually on the pre-medical track.
9: Oh,
10: really?
8: Yeah, I was studying to become a doctor.
10: Whoa.
8: My degree is actually in health science. And right after college, I was preparing for a medical school, took the MCAT, spent some months preparing for interviews. And during that time, I just felt a big pull towards music. During that time, I was still gigging, doing shows. But it just felt like more and more as time continued on that I really felt like if I went down the path of medicine, it sounds crazy, but I'd be throwing my life away.
9: Wow.
8: Yeah. I remember during those couple months, I sat down with my mom. I said, Mom, I feel like this is what God is telling me to do. And she told me something very practical, like a lot of parents would do. She said, well, you're already so close. You know, go to medical school, become a doctor, and go to residency.
9: So she's thinking you have something to fall back.
8: Right.
9: Yeah.
8: And she's like, if you still feel that way after all of this, then you can quit and go play the saxophone.
9: Because she's thinking, how are you going to make a living? How are you going to support a family?
8: And it's all good questions.
9: Right.
8: And what she was saying is very practical. During this time, I'm praying and asking God, like, why do I feel this way? Like, why is the pool like this much that I feel like this is what I should be doing? Mm. And I prayed on it and I called a meeting.
10: With your family?
9: I like this meeting thing.
8: Yeah, I called a meeting.
9: Should have done a meeting.
8: I called a meeting with my mom and dad and they set it up. And I remember sitting there telling them, I'm not going to medical school. Mm. I mean, they call me crazy.
10: Did they? Were they pushing back on it?
8: Or? Oh, it's a lot of pushback.
10: Yeah.
8: A lot of, again, totally understandable. If you grew up in a Caribbean household, they only know three majors. It's medicine, it's engineering, and it's law.
9: Mm. Oh.
8: Which is why, like, my sister...
9: I was going to say, what are your siblings doing?
8: Yeah, my sister, she's about to graduate law school in, like, two months.
9: Okay.
8: Like
9: a month. She really wants to do it.
10: Yeah.
8: And one of my younger sisters, she's actually going to college for engineering. Yeah, so when I was sitting there with my parents, there was such a lot of pushback. And I told them, you know, the same God that you guys serve is the same God I serve. Mm-hmm. And this is what I feel like he's telling me to do. After that, for a while, you know, when you have a conviction like that, for a while, it's so many unknowns.
9: Mm.
8: It's not like I had this big result to show them, hey, like, this is what's been happening, and you guys can trust that. This is what, like, there's no way to prove to them at the moment that, oh, I'm right, or this is what it is. And I just had to have faith in God that this is really what he's calling me to do. And literally, not even 2 years later, I find myself in New York competing at the Apollo Theater, where the world premieres. Yeah. To now become the first saxophonist to ever win that competition.
9: Really?
10: Yeah. First ever?
8: First ever. 92 years.
10: Really?
8: At the time, it was the 90th year. Yeah.
9: Was that total confirmation?
8: If there was ever.
9: And to your parents?
8: Oh, yeah.
9: Were you guys dating at the time, Laureen?
8: Yeah, we had just...
11: That was a really beautiful year.
8: Yeah.
11: Because that was the summer of our wedding.
8: That was last year.
11: He won, was June of 2025. Whoa. And then we got married that next month.
8: Yeah.
11: Yeah.
9: And so, Laureen, were you supporting Emmanuel when he had that meeting and they were pushing back?
8: This was before her.
11: Yeah, so okay.
8: This was before her. This was back in 2023.
9: Okay.
8: We started dating in 2024.
11: Yeah.
8: I remember each round after a round, because it was four rounds there, I kept winning first place there. And God keeps showing me, like, this is me leading you. There's a scripture in Proverbs 4:18. It says, the path of the just is as a shining light that shines brighter and brighter and brighter.
9: Mm-hmm.
8: And when I first entered the competition, the way that they score it is that they have everyone line up and they'll call your name, and the crowd is the people that's judging you. Oh. So they have a meter.
10: Oh, they do.
11: On how loud they scream.
8: On how loud the crowd screams for you.
10: Wow.
8: That's how you do it. That's why it's actually one of the hardest competitions to be in.
9: Oh.
8: Because the crowd could also boo you off the stage.
10: Yeah.
8: Many people get booed off the stage.
10: While you're playing?
8: Oh, yeah. Mm-hmm.
10: They'll just...
8: Within the first 20 seconds, they'll let you know if they like it or not.
9: Oh.
11: And if the mass amount is booed, you're out.
8: Yeah.
11: And they have a little caricature man that comes out and does like a little scat to almost like make fun of you.
8: Yeah.
10: Really?
11: They call the Apollo audience like the most brutal audience in America.
9: What instruments usually win?
8: Voices. People that sing.
9: Singers. So voices, it's not just an instrument. It's your voice as an instrument too.
8: Yeah.
9: Whoa.
8: Yeah, so there's people that sing. There's people that come and act. So there's all different types of acts that go on.
9: Artistry.
8: There. Yeah.
9: Mm-hmm. Yeah.
10: They do it once a year?
8: Yeah.
10: Wow.
11: Well.
8: This year they're not doing it because they're renovating the
10: Apollo.
8: Yeah, but it happens throughout the year and the finale is in June.
11: Because in the past, wasn't it like every Wednesday there was a...
8: Yeah, really? It used to be aired on.
11: It was a night.
8: Mm-hmm.
10: Mm. So you're going against a lot of people.
8: Oh, yeah. Each round is you go against 10 people.
10: Huh.
8: So, like, thousands. By the time you get there, you would have went against thousands of people. Yeah.
9: Unbelievable.
10: So you're playing, and can you hear them cheering?
8: Oh, yeah. Yeah? I played I'll Always Love You by Whitney Houston.
9: Oh.
8: And within the first, like, 30 seconds, they started singing with me. And I said, wow, okay, we're good. Because like while you're there, the backroom people are freaking out because it's like they're hearing others getting booed off the stage. And they have to go next. It's like it's completely nerve-wracking. So if the crowd starts to sing with you and starts to like you early on, then you know you have a shot. And man, just to see what God did during that competition. And back to the Proverbs 4:18. The first round, I said, Lord, if this proverb is true, because a lot of time we read scripture, but we don't see it manifest in our lives. Mm. I don't want to just be reading the scripture because I know the scripture is alive. I want to see it. I want to see the manifestation of it in my life. So when I read that proverb, it says, the path of the just is as a shining light that shines brighter and brighter. I said, Lord, if that proverb is true, and I know it is, I want that every time I go on this competition, that my score goes higher and higher.
3: Oh.
8: Because you say my path
10: brighter and brighter,
8: is as a shining light that shines brighter and brighter. And it's out of 100. First time I went, I got an 82. That means the crowd screaming enough and the meter says 82. The next time, 88. I said, okay. Imagine the first time I had my wife came and my brother came with me. So you could say those only the only two other people I had in there screaming for me.
10: Yeah. And these are different crowds each time?
8: Yeah, different crowds different every single time. Yeah.
3: Whoa.
8: The third time, I had a 91.
9: This is like the Fleece of Gideon.
10: Yeah. I mean, it had to be pretty loud in there, I'm guessing.
8: Oh, yeah.
10: Yeah.
8: And the last time, it was probably the loudest cheer I'd ever experienced in my life. It was a 96.
10: Wow.
8: I said, wow, Lord.
10: Do you play the same thing every time or
8: every
10: totally
8: time.
10: Different?
8: No. Oh, you did. It was the same song every time because it's a different crowd.
10: Yeah, okay.
8: So it's a different set of people every time.
10: Yeah.
11: But he didn't have to. Like, some people change. He even wore the same suit.
8: Oh, yeah. I kept everything.
9: Yeah.
8: It was this beautiful black suit. I'm just wearing. And it's just to see how God's word is still alive. Mm. And when we trust him and when we put our faith in him, he'll come through. Mm. He'll come through in a big, big way.
9: Wow. And I think, too, many times we don't sit and really talk to God about our passions and our desires. I'm thinking about so many listeners that have maybe had dreams and felt like, oh, I wonder if God could use this part of me, my gift and my passion. When I was in high school, I had this dream. I remember writing it like, someday I want to write a book. I want to write a book someday. Mm. But then you get married and you have kids and we put some of our dreams on the shelf and think, well, that was just a little kid's dream. But God can resurrect those dreams and he knit us together in our mother's womb. He knows everything about us. And so I'm thinking about you and like your dream and passion. God's passionate about that as well. But he showed you very specifically, Emmanuel, this is what I want you to do.
8: Yeah.
9: That was such confirmation. What do you think your dreams were?
10: I'm doing it.
9: What do you mean by that?
10: Well, I mean, after I became a believer, which wasn't until my junior year in college, I just very quickly learned I want God to use my life to lead people to Jesus. Mm-hmm. What else matters?
9: Me too.
10: And I thought at that time, it's going to be football. You know, if it's what I'm gifted at. And I actually turned down an offer to try, you know, because the guy who mentored me said, God's call is not to be a football player, it's to be a minister. I'm like, it was bad advice. At the time, it should have been, that's one way to do it. Again, look at me. I'm not going to be some Hall of Famer in the NFL, but maybe I could have played a few years. But I would not tell. In fact, I didn't tell my son that when he got a shot to play in the NFL. I said, it's an opportunity for a few years. Take it.
9: It's been your passion.
10: You can be a minister in a locker room a different way. Yeah. And
8: many ways.
10: But I just feel like I'm doing it. Mm-hmm. I never thought of being married or writing books or sitting in the Family Life Today studio, but here we are. And even when I'm playing guitar on a stage, I'm like, I can be a light. Mm-hmm. You know, to watch people's hearts be moved by music and what sound does that a spoken preacher can't do. The way God wired and even made, because when we started our church, and I told you, Mark, our music director, really was arts director, said, we're going to do this with excellence. I was a strummer guitar guy. Mm-hmm. I just knew chords. Mm-hmm. And I'm like, I want to play in this. And I'm like, I got to learn theory. I didn't even know what theory was.
8: Yeah.
10: And I became a much better artist because I did the work. I'm like, oh man, God, look at theory. Look at how he, you know, you
8: yes,
10: play
8: yes,
10: it.
8: Yes.
10: It's like God's heart in sound.
8: Yeah.
10: That's what I think. So when I hear an excellent artist, like, it's like watching an excellent athlete. Like, people don't understand how good that is.
8: Yeah.
10: You know, even watching the Masters or golfers, like, oh, what they're doing is a gift from God. So you have a gift.
9: And so do you,
10: Lorraine. You're getting to use it, you know?
9: We know life is full of challenges, and families today need biblical truth more than ever. And as a family life partner, your monthly gift helps bring the truth into homes every single day through podcasts, events, and resources.
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9: Watching you two together, you're fanning the flame.
10: Yeah.
9: For Emmanuel's call. And I'm wondering, like, as your family grows and you're married a while, you have kids, you know, what will that look like? And the dreams that you have, Lorraine, like, you have dreams too. I think some women can feel like, well, this is Emmanuel's dream and I'm just going to kind of fan the flame, but you have dreams too.
11: Yeah. We were just talking about this in the car today. I've always been a chatterbox since I was little. And I actually thank my parents that they didn't... shush me. Yeah, they didn't shut it down. And I also was an avid reader and a writer, and I still am, more so writing. I need to get back to reading more now, so ingesting through podcasts. But yeah, I have dreams to speak. I love to teach. Mm. I mean, back when I was saying that I joined ministry at 20 years old, I just got married last summer. But still, to date, my greatest accomplishment that I've done in this life so far is devoting all that time in ministry. Mm. I wouldn't, there's not a better thing.
9: You wouldn't
11: trade
9: it.
11: No, mm-hmm. No. Because I think even in that time, I was in it because I wanted to grow closer to God. And I remember I told my ministry director, I've spent all of these years like just living for me. I want to live for him. Like, I want to make up for lost time.
9: Mm-hmm.
11: But I didn't even realize in that time, there's so much professional skills that is cultivated in ministry.
10: Mm-hmm.
11: Like, I was telling him, they would have us go through they called it a witness training school. And so we learned how to teach people the gospel through Romans, like specific verses. It's called the Romans Road to Salvation.
10: Sure.
11: Yeah. And so after you go through the course, then we go out and we'd go out to Lake Eola and we'd witness. And I remember when I did that for the first time, can you imagine? I mean, I know you guys know, interrupting people on their beautiful Saturday morning with their dogs and their coffee to go up to them and ask them, if you were to die today, are you 100% certain that you go to heaven?
9: It's not awkward at all.
11: And then if you stand before God and he asked you, why should I let you into my heaven? What would you say? To cultivate something like that at 19, 20 years old, and then to repeatedly do that, whether it's at a park or knocking on somebody's door in a neighborhood, I've now almost become fearless in a way. I'm like, now
9: I love
11: it. I'm not scared to stand on a stage in front of other humans. It's something really special that's built when you apply yourself to learning God and wanting to share his gospel. So I have those gifts.
9: It'll be fun to see how God uses that. And I think in our families, it'd be an interesting family meeting to ask our kids, tell me what your passions and your dreams are as they get a little older.
10: What do you want to do? I mean, do you ever feel like in your marriage, I mean, you're in your first year, do you ever feel like, okay, come on, dude, let's go get a real job?
11: No.
10: You are loving this. Like, who knows where this could go? Because this is not an easy life.
11: Because this is the thing. Anne was just saying it when she was mentioning the listeners that may, they have these artistic gifts, but they're like...
9: Or any gifts.
11: Or any gifts. Just what Emmanuel was saying about how he asked the Lord to make that scripture, Proverbs 4:18, like come alive in that way. I think of the other proverb, I forget the address, but a man's gifts makes room for him and sets him before great kings.
8: Yeah, and even
11: that's real.
8: Even the other one, do you see a man diligent in his work? He shall stand before kings and not be a man.
12: Yeah.
8: And I know I've experienced that. You can have the passion and you can have the wanting, or you can have the gift, but you also have to develop it.
12: Yeah.
8: Right? I think there's a place for heavy development. When it's unrefined, we're not there.
12: Right.
8: You have to spend the time to really refine your gift.
9: I love that.
8: And you have to spend the time to develop it to the point of excellence.
12: Yeah, we called it, and when we started our church, we called it the blemished lamb, unblemished lamb concept. Have you heard that?
8: No.
12: Yeah, and Mark was the one that taught it, and I've never heard it. And he goes, God required an unblemished lamb. And it's like, why? Mm-hmm. He wanted the best. Give me your best. Don't bring me a blemished lamb. You got to find unblemished. He goes, so if you're going to do art, same thing. And it isn't like God doesn't accept it, but God says, give me your best. So that's why we had auditions and said, if you're going to play on the stage, we're going to require you to be excellent in your art, because excellent art is what he does. And again, it doesn't mean he doesn't accept a mistake. Because I played the wrong chord, I did it. It's like, that's fine. Your heart is right there. But man, I did the work. You know, when I came to rehearsal, everybody in the band's like, he worked all week. He didn't walk in and say, hey, what are the chords again? It's like, he has done the work, because he's saying, this matters. I'm offering God something that's as good as I can give. That's what you're doing. That honors God. And God blesses that.
9: And we taught our kids that with Colossians 3:23. Whatever you do, work heartily for the Lord rather than for men. Because we do it a lot of times for men, but God sees it all.
8: Yeah.
9: I just think it's such a good reminder of, one, watching you two together. Like, I love that you're like, no, I wouldn't want him to do anything else. This is his calling from God.
11: Yeah.
9: Instead of being bitter, you're gone all the time. And that could come, but you're very aware of this is a calling for both of you. You want to do that. And for listeners,
12: I think we need to hear some sax. That's what I think.
9: I do too.
12: And I think we got to get the scale out. And
9: I wish I could have been
12: giving them a score.
9: Do you have a video of the Apollo?
12: Yeah, I saw it. It's on his Instagram.
9: We should put that.
8: I do.
9: We should link it in our show notes.
12: Yeah, we're linking it in there.
9: FamilyLife.com. 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

0: Last week, my wife and I were cleaning the kitchen after dinner with the grandkids when my grandson came running in to proclaim Big Sister had removed all the Kleenex from the box. My need for cleanliness and control was activated. But then this sweet, precious 6-year-old held up an empty box of Kleenex and said, "But Papa, it makes the perfect mailbox." The next morning when I needed a hanky, I chuckled, blew my nose, and then heard God's simple whisper. The box of Kleenex was a mess, but each piece still worked perfectly. At Quill AM and FM, we are here so that when life feels like you've been stuffed in a box filled with chaos and disorder, you can find God's truth. Thank you for listening and for partnering with us as we build a community of hope and truth throughout Oregon.
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12: 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Between the valley and the coast, it's occasional rainfall for the rest of the afternoon with highs in the 60s. We'll have gusty winds, especially on the coast. possible thunderstorm activity in the Willamette Valley Weather Center. I'm Robert Pratt.
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